Love that reaches up is adoration. Love that reaches out is affection. Oh, but love that stoops is grace. It isn't complete till you get to the part where he stoops and picks us up and puts us on our feet. It's with that symbol in mind, we turn to Philippians chapter 2 and look at these verses that are truly, as one man wrote, the greatest and most moving passage Paul ever wrote about Jesus. Greatest and most moving passage Paul ever wrote about Jesus. Just as a beautiful diamond needs a setting for it to be serve a practical purpose, so verses of Scripture need the context, the setting. Now, this setting is about thinking along the same lines. See verse 1? If therefore there is any encouragement in Christ, any consolation of love, any fellowship of the Spirit, any affection and compassion, make my joy complete. Look closely, by being of the same mind. If you think together, you'll get along together. If you think about the same things the same way together, you'll have a closeness of fellowship. Maintaining the same love, united in spirit, intent on one purpose. In fact, he goes further. And I can feel that long index finger of the apostle pounding against my sternum as he says, do nothing from selfishness or empty conceit, but with humility of mind. We're back to our thinking. With humility of mind, let each of you regard one another as more important than himself. That is Christianity in a nutshell. Those of us who are unselfish and are not driven by empty conceit, who possess a humility of mind, God help us all to go there, who regard one another as more important than ourselves. We don't look out for our own personal interests. We look out for the interests of others. And Paul suddenly thinks, I need an example. I need an illustration. We say as a colloquialism of our time, I need a for instance. For example. And that leads him to the classic illustration of Jesus. Not surprisingly, he shows us Jesus in his condescension from heaven to earth, from the throne room of God to the cross, in the verses that follow. Now, this section is magnificent because it covers three facets of a scene that boggles the mind. In no other scene in Scripture are you able to get into the mind of the crucified one like here. This is the best section. It describes him before he came to earth, verse 6. It describes in his coming as a servant, verse 7, and the early part of verse 8. And then it describes his sacrifice on a cross, end of verse 8. Let's go before his incarnation. Referring to Christ Jesus, who although he existed in the form of God. Form of God. The Greek term is morphe, M-O-R-P-H-E. We have it in the middle of our word metamorphosis. In its original term, it meant the essential form that doesn't change. Keep that in mind. There's another word that is often translated form, and it's schema, S-C-H-E-M-A. We got our word scheme from it. They're different. Schema represents a form that changes. You say, what? So let me explain it further. We are in form human beings. We are not less or more than, we are human beings. From conception until death, we are human beings. That's our morphe. However, our schema is described in the stages we've been through as human beings. We begin as small as a period at the end of the sentence. Cynthia taught me that when she was pregnant with our children. That little thing inside me is the size of a period at the end of a sentence. So we begin as an embryo, and then we grow to fetus, and then we become a newborn. Our schema is changing. The newborn becomes a little baby. And as we begin to walk and talk and eat, and or at least feed ourselves, we become little children.
Our schema is changing. Little children grow into young pre-teenagers, and then finally teenagers, and then young adults, and then middle adults, and then ornery adults. You reach a final stage of ornery, where you are growing older. Your schema keeps changing, but your morphe remains human. Back to the verse. Who, although he existed in the unchanging deity, the form of God. Second part of the verse is equally important. He didn't regard equality with God something to clutch, something to cling to. But he released that privileged position. Now, don't think for a moment he stopped being God. That's where the cults will take you away from the truth. He's just a man when he came to this earth, and as a man, he was subject to all the things of humanity, including sin. Wrong. As God, he knew no sin, did no sin, had no sin. Scripture states that. I love that translation in the New American Standard Bible. The verb means to clutch. If you're in a crowd and a thief is running through the group and grabs your purse, ladies, he will or she will clutch the purse and run. It's the word used of a thief or a robber, clutching something. But in this case, it isn't a robber, it's God himself, Jesus, the Son of God. Existing in the unchanging deity of his essence, he did not regard that position in heaven something he would clutch and hold on to and not release. Why? Because he's humble of heart. Because to come to our rescue, he couldn't remain in heaven. So the plan of salvation required his giving up his will and releasing what had been his privileged position. And if you want to think of something remarkable, imagine that. The resplendent glory of the throne room of the Godhead, surrounded by the presence angels and the seraphim who flood the throne of God with their praises, having no need, knowing no pain, experiencing no rejection or mistreatment, he existed in that ideal place as God. But he said to the Father, "Yes, I will go. Unless you go, there will not be a sacrifice. I will be that sacrifice." So he did not regard it something to clutch. And so what did he do? Well, he became a servant. Expressed very clearly at the beginning of verse 7, he emptied himself. All sorts of theories called the kenotic theory, K-E-N-O-T-I-C, kenotic, from the Greek term kenosis, which is the word for emptying, translated here in that way. Of what did he empty himself? J.B. Lightfoot says he divested himself. But of what? Did he stop being God? What did he empty himself of? If you carry a Ryrie study Bible, you will see in the footnote this sentence, very helpful sentence. It does not mean he surrendered any attributes of deity, but that he took on the limitations of humanity. Wonderful words. Wonderful description. Without releasing any of his deity, he took on all the limitations of humanity. More specifically, he voluntarily set aside the independent use of his divine attributes when he became a man. Undiminished deity in true humanity, one person called the incarnation. The incarnation. God in flesh, for the first time ever and never to be changed, deity became humanity. True humanity. True humanity. No play acting. He wasn't part angels, sprouting wings, didn't have a halo, didn't glow, didn't walk around a white robe, spotless sandals, going, ooh, cross hanging around his neck. Didn't know. That's all caricature. Had he walked on this earth today and were doing what he came to do, you wouldn't pick him out as anyone different. Just another human being.
in this case, another Jewish adult, another Jewish baby, grew to be a teenager, grew to be an adult. Most of us are older than he ever became on this earth. Amazing. True man. What does that mean? It means when he cried, his cheeks were wet with tears. It means when he was working in the carpenter shop and cut himself, it means he bled. It means when he slept, he snored. How's that? You hadn't thought of that before, had you? It means when he stumbled with his toe, he fell. It means when his heart was broken, he grieved. It means when he was tired, he went to bed. It means when he was hungry, he ate food. When he was thirsty, he drank liquids. He eliminated them just as we do. He was true humanity. However, he was God. He was the Lamb of God who took away the sins of the world. Look at the picture that Paul paints. No time to develop it all. I wish I could. He emptied himself, taking the form of a bondservant, being made in the likeness of a man, found in appearance as a man. Here's our word again. He humbled himself, becoming obedient to the point of death, even a cross kind of death. Obedient to whom? The Father. Death. Death? Death. Death? Death. Heart stopped beating. But not just any death. The absence of a definite article is significant. Not on the cross, but on a cross. If your version reads the cross, it's a misstatement. It should read a cross. Obedient to death on a cross. When there is an absence of a definite article, the emphasis falls on the quality of the subject. A cross kind of death. All that a cross represented was his to endure. F.F. Bruce puts it in words you will never forget. It is difficult for us, after so many centuries during which the cross has been venerated as a sacred symbol, to realize the unspeakable horror, the disgust that the mention, the very thought of the cross provoked. In polite Roman society, the word cross was an obscenity not to be uttered in conversation. This utterly vile form of punishment was that which Jesus endured, and by enduring it, he turned that shameful instrument of torture into the object of his followers' proudest boast. Paul wrote, "As for me, I will boast only about the cross of our Lord Jesus Christ," Galatians 6:14, an incomprehensible turning upside down of all the accepted values of his day. It was an obscenity. In our day, it's jeweled and finds its way around the necks of women and men. In our day, sometimes the most decorative part of a church is a cross. How incorrect. When we were designing this building, I had very little to do with most of it. That's why it looks so great. I kept my hands out of it. But I had a lot to do with the cross. No special super-duper lighting, no bronze, no glistening glitter. Keep the sandpaper off of the wood. Let's use timber that's rugged, no stain, no finish. Let's hang it so that it's clearly obvious. Not to worship, but to remind us. It's a symbol. And we have done that. It weighs perhaps 450, 500 pounds. The vertical is 14 feet long and the horizontal about 8 feet across. The leather straps in the middle came from an idea I saw in Jerusalem, where, as accurate as I could research it, the cross beam was strapped to the vertical beam. He only carried the cross beam. He couldn't have carried that much weight. The cross beam is about 200 pounds. He dragged that. And when that found its way to the cross, it was strapped onto the vertical because other victims

hateful thing. It is a vile thing. Why do I camp on it like this? Because it's on that cross. He screamed in agony, Eloi, Eloi, lama sabachthani. My God, why have you forsaken me? You don't think of the scream coming from the lips of Jesus unless you understand it was on a cross kind of death he died. And the Savior was bearing your sins and my sins, the sins of the world. And the Father, for the first and only time in their existence together, turned his back. And Jesus felt in that agonizing moment the abandonment that sin brought. That's when he bore all the sins of the world. When I survey the wondrous cross on which the Prince of Glory died, my richest gain, I count the loss, and I pour contempt on all my pride. Of course. Who else has died for you? No one. Who else paid the complete penalty for you, your sins, your wife, your husband's, your family, your children, your grandparents, and back, and forward? No one. No one. Even death on a cross. Charles Wesley put it well, 'tis mystery all, the immortal dies. Is it any wonder that when he left us a symbol, he left it a series of actions done without words? I've run out of words. I can't go any further. It's as it should be. When you're in the presence of that kind of humility, you are dumbstruck. You sit and stare, and you should. He gave us a piece of bread to use. I received of the Lord that which also he had given to me, writes Paul. The night in which he was betrayed, he took bread, and having given thanks, he broke it. And he said, here, take this and eat it in remembrance of me. In the same manner also, he took the cup and looked at the wine in the cup and said, this liquid represents my blood. Drink it in remembrance of me. Fools that came in later days called Christians cannibals, drinking the blood of Jesus. Please. These are symbols. We don't worship the bread. We don't worship the cup. We don't worship the wooden cross. We worship the Savior. And because he has done this for us, two questions have to be answered when we come to the table. First, are we clean? And second, why not? It doesn't matter what church you're a part of. It doesn't matter what your age or gender is. It doesn't matter your roots or the debauched life you may have lived, or rather good life. It doesn't matter. We're all rotten, stinking sinners. That's all we are. We're no better than Pat Summerall hanging over the toilet there in Augusta, Georgia, throwing out his guts. I have no feeling of shame whatsoever. I have feeling of gratitude that he would even have the courage to write it for every one of us addicted to something could read. Are my hands, or is my heart clean? If I know Jesus, if I'm walking with him, yes. If I don't know him, no. This is for the Lord's people. I didn't set up the rules. So if you don't know Christ and you choose not to receive him, don't take the elements. Why would you? But if you know him and you're walking in the light, why would you let them pass? We embrace the bread, the cup. So the real issue is, where are you today in light of the cross? Let's bow our heads together. I'd like you to just sit quietly for a few moments. As some of you trust Christ as your Savior, others of you find cleansing. Thank you, Father, for the cross. Thank you for the one who died for us there, for that sacred head, now wounded, with grief and shame, weighed down. Thank you for the bread, the body of our Savior, given in humility for us. We love you, Father. Thank you for the table. Thank you for our Savior's blood.

0: keeps on cleansing us from all sin, that divine detergent that washes us clean inside and out. We worship you, our Father, and we thank you for the plan that required the blood of the Lamb. Our Father, meet with us in a very special way during this time of silent meditation. May we be lost in the thought of the one who left heaven and died on a cross kind of place. In his matchless name we pray. Amen.
1: 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He emptied himself, took the form of a bondservant, and died the vilest death imaginable, all to rescue broken people like you and me. That's not religion, that's grace. And if you've never surrendered your life to the one who paid it all, today is the day. This is Insight for Living. We'll hear a closing comment from Chuck Swindoll in just a moment, so please stay with us. 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In a moment, I'll tell you about a brand new booklet Chuck's written about the power of the cross. You see, the cross not only represents our salvation in Christ, but when we focus on the cross of Christ, it becomes our compass every single day. Chuck?
2: You might not remember the name Roy Riggles. If not, Roy was a football player, and in the 1929 Rose Bowl, he picked up a fumble and took off running, fast, confident, strutting toward the goal line, absolutely certain he knew where he was going. Guess what? He was headed in the wrong direction. A 70-yard sprint headed the wrong way. Oh, man, can't you just picture it? His own teammate had to chase him down. And when that teammate finally caught up with him, Roy shouted, "I love this. Get away from me. This is my touchdown." He was convinced. But Roy was dead wrong. Well, I've spent a lifetime in ministry, and I can tell you, that story never gets old. Because it never stops being true. Sincere people, well-meaning people, people who love God and work hard and mean every word of their prayers, running the wrong direction. Why? Because somewhere along the way, they lost sight of the cross. The cross reorients everything. When it's in clear focus, you know which goal line is which, you know what matters and what doesn't, you know how to live. That's what Insight for Living is all about. 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

0: Jesus didn't hold back on anything. He died on the cross for you and me, all because of love. That's a sad, when the one who owes you nothing gives you everything. Romans 5:8, while we were still sinners, Christ died for us. That's grace. That's mercy. So if God loved you like that, how should we love others? Because real love doesn't just receive, it gives.
1: 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But best of all, Peter was forgiven. 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
8: Help the child learn that life is not about avoiding pain, because sometimes our culture teaches them it's about being happy and avoiding all kinds of pain. They stay immature. That actually embrace it, make it your ally.
9: That's Dr. John Townsend, and he's back with us again today on Focus on the Family, talking about how you can implement healthy boundaries with your children. Thanks for joining us. I'm John Fuller.
10: You know, yesterday we talked about teaching kids to accept the consequences of their actions. I think most parents struggle with that. Then we covered the strengths and weaknesses of gentle parenting and really defining boundaries and how we get on to a healthy, regular, reinforced boundary approach to really help your child to mature and grow in the healthiest way possible. Today, we're going to talk about some key concepts, including the steps to helping kids develop their own sense of right and wrong, which, as we talked about yesterday with Dr. Townsend, no is actually a good thing for a child to learn. It starts to develop their identity, and you want that child in later teen years to be able to say no. And so that's a good thing. It's not an error if they're pushing back a little. But how do we do this constructively? It's going to be a great conversation, and I hope if you missed last time, get the Focus on the Family app so you can hear it and hear all the inventory here at Focus on the Family.
9: Yeah, that app is available and free to you, and we hope you'll get that. Dr. Townsend has co-written a book with Dr. Henry Cloud. It really is a classic. It's called Boundaries with Kids: How Healthy Choices Grow Healthy Children. and we'll encourage you to get a copy when you contact us.
10: John, welcome back to the program.
8: Thanks, guys. You know, I was thinking when you read that part about Henry and I writing this, John, it came about because all the boundaries work was working, and then people came along and parents said, we'd like to help our kids with this boundary thing before they have the train wrecks and the pain that we had in our adult lives. So can you write in a more preventive level? But thank you to the parents who are asking for that.
10: Yeah, that's so good. Let me start here. What does it look like for kids to learn to respect the boundaries of others?
8: Well, they don't start off that way because their life is, you know,
10: it's all about me.
8: It's about me, and mom and dad exist to serve me, and that's okay for a while. But sooner or later, you're going to be in a world of relationships, and they have to learn this. And there are some relational no's they have to learn. As young children, don't hurt someone. I mean, it's fundamental. Don't trespass on someone's things, and especially don't punish another kid's no. If a kid disagrees, don't make them bad because they got to have a choice. How do you do that? Well, you have empathy for it because it's hard for them, but you correct them and you give them consequences where there's disrespect. Even if they don't like it, they have to learn that mom and dad don't like disrespect of themselves and other people. But here's another really important part. They'll learn to respect other people's boundaries when you establish your own separateness as a parent. For example, the child wants to do something, and you've already played with them for a long time, and now you want to, I don't know, do a crossword puzzle. And the child comes up again and says, play with me. And sometimes the parent's tempted to say, well, I got to be a good parent. Even though I spent 2 hours here, I'll put my puzzle aside. The best thing to say is, no, I'm going to do a puzzle right now. That's what I need to do, but you can play. And all of a sudden, the child's in a world where, oh, you're not always available when I always need you. I've got to respect that. Mm. So insist on your own separateness as well as the child's.
10: Yeah. You know, we've had Dr. Ken Wilgus here. You might know Dr. Ken Wilgus, great guy. He wrote the funniest book title, which was Feeding the Mouth That Bites You, How to Emancipate Your Teenagers into Adulthood. And it really is in this area that I'm about to ask you, and that's giving kids some age-appropriate freedom to help them separate themselves in a healthy way from the parent. For example, he would say, at some point, you let your 13, 14-year-old own their room.
8: Yep.
10: And his rules were, you just don't have, nothing can be stinky or rotting. Hopefully, we've taught you how to keep your room nicely. Mm-hmm. But that's it. And you hand it over, and you don't take it back. Is that a good thing?
8: That is so wise. It comes down to what, in the book, we call it the law of sowing and reaping.
10: Yeah.
8: You know, think about how we all learn as humans, not just kids. We learn when we reap what we sow. Look at freedom. How can they sow when they don't have a choice? You've got to have freedom to make a bad choice to sow so you can reap. They have to be free to sow positive things or negative things. Otherwise, there's no reaping and no learning and no growing.
10: That's so amazing. Let's talk about unconditional love. You know, this one, I have this banter in my own head when you're saying, I love you. I love you so much. You're never going to know how much I love you. Put that down. If you don't respond, and it like totally communicates my love is conditional. And I think parents, we have this inner struggle going, am I loving this child unconditionally? Or am I putting all the conditions on it because they're not performing or behaving the way that I want them to? Speak to that dilemma, and then what is healthy, real, unconditional love look like?
8: Yeah, let's start with what that really is. Think about God. I don't know about you guys, but he hasn't answered all my prayers this year. Right. But I know he loves me all the time. Yeah. And so some people think that unconditional love is always feeling good feelings toward and always gratifying the child. I feel good towards you. I'm always, that's love. Well, that can be hate. You can make a drug addict out of that. Mm. So love is really a stance of I'm for you and I want your best. And if we can change it from the feeling and gratification to it's a mental state that makes me want to do the very best for you, even if it's uncomfortable, that's unconditional love. I don't have to feel good feelings when my kid's screaming and yelling and causing a mess. But I shouldn't be harsh, but I should be direct. But I know I'm doing the surgery that's needed right now.
10: So unconditional love is, hey, I didn't kick you out of the house.
8: And hate might be, I did kick you out of the house too early.
10: Yeah.
8: Instead of
10: when you should. Yeah, I mean, that's the whole balancing feature of parenting. Let's hear a clip like we did yesterday. Let's hear a clip from a dad on setting boundaries.
11: My two sons are 24 and 26 years old, and they don't really help out with the bills or rent, and what little money they make is spent on drugs. My younger son is trying, but he sees his older brother getting away with stuff, and he just follows in his footsteps. I don't believe it.
8: My heart just sank to hear this, man. Whoever you are, man, I'm so sorry. I'll say a prayer. Let me provide a sort of a path here for this gentleman who's kind of living a nightmare. You're going to need support. Whatever's going on in the house with two grown young men who are doing drugs and not spending it on the right things and this sort of thing, you're going to need to get external support. So don't do this on your own. Get a good church, a good Christian therapist. Get people around you who have the same values, because for you to change this is going to take some time. Now, number one, I think you're going to have to get, once you've got the support systems in, you're going to have to insist on a drug-free home. I mean, that's just, you can't compromise on that. And there are going to have to be some rules that you'll probably need help with in constructing, such as, here's what will keep you in the house for as long as until you're ready to launch, because they do need to launch sooner or later, and here's what won't. There are good counselors and therapists that can help you make a plan. You're going to need to chart a path for autonomy that your sons are not ready for. So I want you to start, as Stephen Covey says, with the end in mind. The end in mind is that they're out of your house. They can't be happy with that or fulfilled with that. Out of the house, autonomous, free, working somewhere, drug-free. And so what does it take to create that, get the long run in mind? That means some of them may need a coach or a counselor. They also may need to know some house rules that you're going to enforce, and they may need to have the consequences. If you can stay here if you don't do drugs, if you can't, I'm sorry, you're going to be out of the house. And I've had to do that with many parents who said, well, what will they do? Well, they'll probably sleep on a friend's couch for a while and eat pizza and then find out, gosh, it's better being at home like the prodigal son. But you're going to have the rules and enforce those. And all the same time, letting these young men know that you love them, even though they will say that you hate them, you're providing experts, you're providing structure, you're providing a way and a path for autonomy and leaving and cleaving that they don't possess.
10: John, you encourage parents in the book to consider pain a good experience. It can be a good experience for them to know the bottom. And, you know, we all say this in the Christian community, you know, it's important for your children to go to a valley if that's where God needs to meet them. And, you know, one of the most, I think, challenging questions I ever received is, would you be willing to let God take your kids through that valley?
8: I think that's the hardest prayer any of us can pray, but it's a good one.
10: Yeah, and tell us why. Why is pain helpful?
8: Well, let's start with Hebrews 12. Where it says, all discipline seems painful, but it brings the peaceable fruit of righteousness. God's very clear, and he's the being that created neuroscience and parenting in the first place. And we want our kids to live a life of being right, living the right life. And so pain teaches us things. Now, we're not talking about the wrong kind of pain. We don't want to damage the child. Yeah. We don't mind them being uncomfortable. Discomfort is very different than damage. So evaluate if it's the right kind of pain that will help them mature and thrive. But yes, help the child learn that life is not about avoiding pain, because sometimes our culture teaches them it's about being happy and avoiding all kinds of pain. They stay immature. Actually, embrace it. Make it your ally. Learn to deal with a difficult teacher. Learn to deal with that bully. Learn to deal with a sport you haven't done or a course you haven't taken, and look what happens on the other end when you succeeded. Hmm. And so all of a sudden they realize pain is my friend. It's my ally.
10: Yeah, but it's, again, hard to stand there as a parent and allow that to happen. But you got to do your best mm-hmm. to let God do his best.
8: Yeah.
10: Right?
8: And that's when we need community. Those parents who are like-minded, and you can call them and say, I'm so sad. My child's crying and they're discouraged, but it was a legitimate boundary and a consequence. And the parent goes, stick with it, stick with it. And if you tell your child, stick with it, that child takes that in. And when they're 30, they'll go, I've got a hard job. I've got a hard marriage. I can stick with it because I've done it before.
10: It's good.
8: It's the internalization.
12: Yeah. And if you're that parent and you're thinking, this is just too difficult, I don't have the community, I don't know where to turn, Dr. Townsend mentioned the importance of a Christian counselor. 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
10: John, let's play another question about boundaries.
13: Hi, I have a question. My son is very energetic, likes to be active, like play sports and all these things, but I find it hard to get him to actually sit and listen. He's 6 years old, and I was wondering what would be a good way to teach him the importance of listening and having good listening skills.
14: Yeah, and you're addressing this at the right time, too. Six is a great age to learn that. And at six, especially boys, a lot of times girls, too, you're interested more in your activities, and you're interested more in what you have to say and not what anybody else has to say. So I would address this very directly with your son, just like any parent does. Here's how you clean your room. Here's how you set it for the table. And I would say, I want to help you learn to listen, because this is something that I think you're kind of challenged in. It's going to be very important to you. And so you just tell him, this is how you have great relationships. This is how people like you better. This is where you learn things. Now, sometimes a six-year-old who's really into activities will just blow that off. But it's in there somewhere, because you have to give them the framework first of why this is important. And the second thing is you give them examples and say, when I was trying to tell you something about X, a movie we saw or something we did at church, and you kept changing the subject and talking about yourself, it didn't work between you and me, and you and I weren't that close. And all of a sudden they realize, oh, this affects my relationships. And then sometimes a child will say, well, what do I do? Well, teach them the basics of asking questions. Stop talking and then say, how are you doing? What did you think? How was your day? And teach them those basic questions that everybody's got to learn. Three or four of them that can get somebody to open up. And then have them practice that with their friends. And all of a sudden, now they're the captain of the team. Now, if none of that is working, that's when you have to say, in our home, we're going to need to have you talk and then listen and talk and then listen. And if you can't stop talking, sweetheart, we don't want to do it, but there might be a consequence for that, because you talking all the time and not listening is kind of hard on the whole family. It's not good for you. But hopefully it'll be done before you have to go to the consequence. But I've had parents have to do that, say, it's your turn to stop talking and start listening, and make that a norm so you do it in the real life.
10: It's so funny. I'm laughing because when I was a child, my mom's best friend, and we considered her family part of our family, my mom's best friend, Penny. And I think I was just talking way too much. Heaven knew that I would be sitting behind a microphone someday. But she said to me, she just turned to me, and she said, Jimmy, you've got diarrhea of the mouth. Talk about making an impact on a child. I still remember that. I know where I was standing.
14: Word pictures are helpful.
10: When she said it, my immediate response, I just went quiet. Because I thought, oh, I didn't know. But I mean, to this day, I think it centered me on being able to be quieter so I can actually hear the person across the table from
14: me. Isn't that something?
10: But somebody might look at that and say, that was harsh, but it did have a positive impact in my life.
14: Let's change that word from harsh to direct.
10: Yeah, okay.
14: Mm-hmm. Because every time, sometimes in our culture, it's sort of like if someone's direct, they're mean and harsh. Well, it feels harsh because you've never heard that before. But it's just direct by a caring, warm person.
10: Let's baptize the word direct. Because our culture's all about tolerance of everything, even parenting. Mm-hmm. Like, you got to tolerate your child's behavior. No, you don't.
14: Really.
10: So I don't know. I think back on it now, I laugh because you know, who would have known I would end up in communication?
11: It's richly ironic, isn't it?
10: Yeah. But anyway, so let me ask you this. You, in the book, you describe three realities. Let's spend a little time here and speak to the three realities of setting boundaries.
14: Yeah, it's very simple. And sometimes, since parenting is so complicated, we get into details that we don't need to get to. But if you can remember these three things, it'll really help. Is first, there's a problem, and your child's not perfect. Your child's not perfect, and it's just the way it is. And if you can say that and realize, you know, that we're born into the world in an imperfect world, and my child needs training, and my child needs growth, you're okay. That makes us all relaxed to know my child's not perfect. They're just a work in progress. But next, it's plug in. You need relationships. It takes a church. It takes families. It takes neighbors. Don't do this alone, not even with a great spouse. We need other people's perspective and strength. And then the big one, I think, besides that, is grow in your own character and your own boundaries. When you have your own boundaries, your child's living around a grown-up who can make hard decisions, do the right thing, and succeed, and they see that and they want that.
10: Connecting that one to the first one, I think one of the things I think I did well was to show my boys that I'm not perfect. Mm-hmm. You know, we know the child isn't perfect, mm-hmm. and sometimes in parenting we can reinforce that all day long. Mm-hmm. You know, but what helps, I think what really helped for my sons was when I could confess that I'm not perfect. Yeah. I made that, I blew that. I remember one time saying to Trent after, you know, I think I disciplined him for something, and it was probably too much energy. And I said to him, I'm sorry, I really reacted to that in a way that I shouldn't have reacted. And he had the biggest smile on his face. He was probably 8. And I said, why are you smiling like that? He goes, I didn't know parents had to apologize.
14: Wow.
10: Wasn't that?
14: What a light bulb moment.
10: What a light bulb. And it was a good thing. And I think maybe, you know, you see these lessons that you lay down for your kids. That was probably one of the brighter lessons that I was able to get to.
14: Well, the funny thing about that, Jim, is, you know, we think it's a big deal that we let them know we're not perfect. They know.
10: That's true.
14: They've been watching.
10: Thank you for joining my therapy today with Dr. John Townsend.
14: They're just waiting to see you. Are they going to ever admit what I already know?
10: Yeah.
14: And that's in what you did. I love that rupture and repair dynamic of once you know you've screwed up, how fast can you repair it?
10: Yeah.
14: And kids do get that 8-year-old smile like, okay, things are okay.
10: Yeah.
14: Don't wait. Do it quickly.
10: Yeah, that's so, so good. In that context of the third of the realities, there's a concept in there. You said time does not heal all. We tend to use that so freely in our culture. Time will take care of it. We lose a loved one. Mm-hmm. Time will heal that. It's partially true, isn't it?
14: Mm-hmm.
10: It may not be all the way true, but...
14: Well, look at it like this. When you go to your doctor with a bacterial infection, does she say, well, time's going to heal this?
10: No.
14: She says, it's going to take time. Time is a necessary but insufficient condition. You must have it. It's not enough because of two other elements. It's time plus grace plus truth will do anything. Grace is the love of God, the love of other people, the support, and information, truth, principles, structures, these sorts of things. Time will do it as long as there's grace and truth involved.
10: Yeah. You know, for our parents that are in the middle of work and life and orchestrating all of that, and let's not talk about the in-laws and Christmas and Thanksgiving and all the stuff that happens throughout the year. You want me to do what, Dr. Townsend? Teach boundaries to our kids? Make the pitch for why doing this actually saves you so much work later.
14: There's a why here. And the why is because it's not now, it's about the future. The family, and you guys know this better than anybody, the family is an oven where you take this little bitty being and then you take it through all these experiences and these growth things, and then they come out, hopefully, a functional, loving adult. They can love, they can work, their life is in place. And that's what our job is about. And so if you can tolerate the tough thing about the attitude problem now or the disrespect or the chaos and think, I'm making something later that'll be good for her and good for me, the parent's job is to bring the future into the present and say, we're doing these things because we want you to be a strong person, a happy person, an in-control person.
10: Mm. You know, one of the things, and we've talked with Dr. Kevin Lehman, and you know him well as a friend, you know, the birth order, personality, temperament must play into this a bit. And we saw that in our own children. You know, you think you're the same family, but each child is unique. Mm-hmm. And so we had the strong-willed child, then we had the more passive child. And you do have to, I would think, and maybe you disagree with this, I would think you have to kind of adjust these approaches of boundaries to the temperament of your child a bit. Not in the concreteness of them, but maybe in the way they're delivered. Or how would you answer that question about how I deal with the type of child I have, the strong-willed child and the passive child, just as an example?
14: Absolutely. I totally agree with that. The basics are the basics. There are house rules that we will always keep and we will stick to. But you have to customize it according to the temperament of the child, which was just built in and baked in from the DNA. And when you do that, everybody wins. So it's the communication style, is how direct you are, is how much you listen. As long as the basics are working and you're doing it their way, everything works.
10: And I think it's so good because, again, with my oldest son, it's very linear for him, very logic-driven. He just wants to know. I remember saying to him, once he had his license, we had a midnight curfew, and I said to him, you know, be home by midnight. And he said, why? And I said, one, it's the time limit, and two, nothing good happens with teenagers after midnight. And he said to me, do you have empirical data to support that? That was exactly what he said. And my other son, who's much more feeler, I had the same chat with him 2 years later. Mm-hmm. And he said, okay, Dad, I think you're right. Mm-hmm. Very different responses, right? But that's the point, that you have to know your child, which takes a bit of work, and then apply those principles accordingly.
14: Just like you'd like to be treated.
10: Yeah, well, there you go. I think that's in Scripture, isn't it? Treat others. Yeah, we get it. John, this has been great. Thank you so much for, man, a lifetime of learning when it comes to neuroscience and therapy and psychology, but mostly the biblical application of this. And you've said it a couple of times here that the Lord is the creator of neuropathways. Mm-hmm. And we're finding that more and more. And I just love the way you blend that, first as a Christian, but secondly, as a professional who works on the mind. I mean, these are important things to know, and that's the goal of us as parents, is to, I hope, to create the healthiest adult children that we can, because in that we're honoring the Lord with our responsibility as the parent, right?
14: Yes, that's true, Jim. And I've just got to thank you for all the years of keeping the mission and vision straight. I can't tell you how many parents I have referred to you whose lives and parenting were saved over the years because there was a message, there were skills, there was help that nobody else was putting out. So thank you.
10: Thank you so much, Dr. Townsend. It really helps when people like you sit at the microphone here and we can talk about it together. And that's the invitation. If this has sparked awareness for you, or you know somebody that needs this book, get a hold of us. When you make a monthly pledge of any amount, we'll send you a copy as our way of saying thank you for joining the ministry. And together we're helping more people. 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One listener said this, I have learned so much from you and love the biblical parenting truths you encourage us with. Thank you for your time and energy. 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
10: And Dr. Townsend, you're involved with raising up the next generation of strong Christian counselors through your efforts at Concordia. Tell us more about that.
14: Well, it's the Townsend Institute for Leadership and Counseling at Concordia University in Irvine, California. It's for people that want an opportunity to enhance their career, get a new career, move up the ladder. We're a fully accredited remote graduate degree school. We got three programs. You can get a master's or a certificate in counseling, or an organizational leadership, or an executive coaching and consulting. 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And actually, Forbes magazine made us the number one remote PhD in counseling. So we're real happy about that.
10: Yeah, it's great.
14: We have hundreds of students. They're getting great jobs. We're at the bottom third of expensive schools like ours. And we have these great guest experts, people like Henry Cloud, Patrick Lencioni. There's a person named Jim Daly who speaks with our students who's very well
10: It's always fun to talk to the students.
14: So, yeah, we're at townsendinstitute.com.
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21: God must be a God of judgment because he loves. You see, he loves so much that the day is coming when he is going to protect those who are the objects of his love from evil forever. And the only way he can do it is to destroy evil, you see? So even that is an act of love.
22: Welcome to Grace to You with John MacArthur. I'm your host, Phil Johnson. There's a lot of talk these days about injustice. Politicians, social scientists, and so many others confidently propose solutions to problems like poverty, hunger, and crime. Of course, if you're a Christian, you know that while sin remains on earth, so will injustice. But there is reason for hope. In fact, a day is coming when all wrongs will be made right. All sickness, suffering, hate, and injustice will be swept away. Today, John MacArthur is going to take a look at that glorious future, a time of peace, joy, and justice inaugurated by Christ's return. So stay here on Grace to You as we continue John's study, The Return and Reign of Jesus Christ. Here's John with today's lesson.
21: Let's look at the Word of God, Zechariah chapter 9. People ask me very often, mostly people who don't know Christ, they say, what's wrong with the world? Why is there all this injustice? Why is there all this turmoil? Why is there all this war? Why all the disease and the pain and the agony? And why is this chaos existing in the world? There's a very simple answer. The king is absent. And therein lies the chaos. The king is absent. Well, he came once. And he came once and promised to right the world. He said he was the Messiah of Israel. He said he was the Prince of Peace. He said he was the King of Kings. He said he was the Lord of Lords. And he was going to take back this world from the usurper that had had it for a long time, whose name was Satan. And he offered his kingdom to people, but they rejected it, didn't they? So he went away. And he said, I'll be absent a little longer, but I'll be back. And so we say very often as Christians, the king is coming back. And when he comes back, war will end, injustice will end, anarchy will end, confusion will end, pain and disease and all the other things will be brought to a bare minimum. The world will be righted when Jesus comes again. He will seize the reins of the government of the world, and he will rule with a compassionate rod. There are two elements that we find in Zechariah's prophecy and in all the other prophetic books in the Bible that write about his return. One is positive and one is negative. One says that he comes with great salvation and the other says that he comes in great judgment. And as we approach Zechariah 9 through 14, the last five chapters of Zechariah, we find these same two elements of the return of Christ are emphasized. That which is positive in the salvation of Israel and the restoration of the earth and the kingdom and all the glory that God deserves and his son is finally going to attain, and comparing with that the terrible, fearful, eternal judgments that fall. And in contrast to his first coming, when men succeeded in killing him, at his second coming, he will destroy his enemies all over the face of the earth. And then, and only after that judgment, he will begin to minister healing to a sick world, and the wonders of his salvation will come to pass. These are the two emphases of chapter 9, and the same two, as I said, that flow all throughout the Bible. The judgment work of Christ is not an easy work to speak on. Because, you see, even Isaiah, in Isaiah 28:21, calls it God's, quote, strange work. Because to Isaiah, it seems to be so contrary to the greatest attribute of God, which is his love, the supreme quality of his nature. But you see, God must be a God of judgment because he loves. You see, he loves so much that the day is coming when he is going to protect those who are the objects of his love from evil forever. And the only way he can do it is to destroy evil, you see? So even that is an act of love, to protect and preserve the full manifestation of his love to his people forever. And so he will come in judgment to destroy sinners and sin. But the other side of it is that he will come to save. So much of the Bible talks about the judgment part of it. You can't deny it. It's all over the Bible. The major prophets, the minor prophets, they all talk about it. I was thinking of Joel 3:12. Let the nations be wakened and come to the valley of Jehoshaphat, which incidentally is a valley that is created when Jesus hits the earth. His feet land on the Mount of Olives and the earth splits. And a valley is made there, the valley of Jehoshaphat, and the nations are gathered. And he says, there will I sit to judge the nations round about. Put in the sickle, for the harvest is ripe. Come, get down, for the press is full. The vats overflow, for their wickedness is great. Multitudes, multitudes in the valley of decision. For the day of the Lord is near in the valley of decision. The sun and the moon shall be darkened. The stars shall withdraw their shining. The Lord shall roar out of Zion and utter his voice from Jerusalem. The heavens and the earth shall shake, but the Lord will be the hope of his people and the strength of the children of Israel. There you see the two sides, the great judgment, but the Lord also is the hope of his people. There are times in the New Testament that this judgment is presented, Matthew 24, Matthew 25, Revelation 14, 14 to 20, many places. But the other side of it, of course, is salvation, and that's presented too. When Jesus comes, it won't all be judgment. It'll be salvation for his people and the fullness of that salvation, all it could possibly mean. Listen, for example, to Luke 21:27. And then shall they see the Son of Man coming in a cloud with power and great glory. And when these things begin to come to pass, listen, then look up and lift up your heads, for your redemption, what? Draws nigh. It isn't just judgment. It's judgment on the ungodly and on sin, but it's redemption for those who are God's own. Dear weeping prophet Jeremiah talks about this day and what's going to happen when the children of Israel enter into the covenant of God in Jeremiah 31. And verse 3, the whole chapter really, but verse 3, the Lord hath appeared of old unto me, saying, yea, I have loved thee with an everlasting love. Therefore, with loving kindness have I drawn thee. Listen, again I will build thee, and thou shalt be built, O virgin of Israel. Thou shalt again be adorned with thy timbrels, and shall go forth in the dances of those who make merry. There's coming a day when salvation returns. So we come then to chapter 9 again. And we have to see these two sides in this chapter, the side of judgment and the side of salvation. And we're going to see them in chapter 9, 10, 11, 12, 13, and 14. That's why I took the time to cover it so you'd understand. We left off at verse 8. After finishing off with Alexander, he turns to Christ in the middle of verse 8. I will encamp about mine house because of the army, because of him that passes by, and because of him that returns. Now, that was Alexander. God says, I'll encamp around my city. He'll pass by on his way to Egypt. He'll return back again, and he won't harm you. And then he turns to the future in a sweeping jump in the middle of the verse and says, and no oppressor shall pass through them anymore, for now have I seen with my eyes. And here there's a leap into the end of the age, and when Christ comes, he says, there'll never, ever beyond that be another oppressor in the land of Israel. We know that couldn't be fulfilled by Alexander, could it? Because there were plenty since then. Some even now. So he jumps into the future and he says there's coming a time when the other conqueror, the divine conqueror, not the human one, comes. And after him, there'll never be an oppressor again. For now have I seen with my eyes. In other words, that means God says, I have seen all I am going to see of oppression. I've seen all I'm going to allow. I've seen enough. And when Jesus comes, it'll be over. And that introduces us to the second part of the chapter, not the human conqueror, but part two, the divine conqueror, verse 9. Now watch this comparison. Verse 9, here we go. Ready? Rejoice greatly, O daughter of Zion. Get happy, Israel. Shout, O daughter of Jerusalem. Behold, thy king cometh unto thee. Stop right there. He says, hey, people, get happy. The king is going to come. And boy, you know, when Alexander came, he was hot stuff. You know, the white charger and the whole bit. But look at the comparison. This is incredible. He is just and having salvation. Notice those two things. Justice refers to what aspect of his coming? Judgment. Salvation refers to the saving aspect. He is just and he has salvation, the same two things. But look, lowly, riding on an ass and upon a colt, the foal of an ass. Riding on a donkey and a baby donkey, some conqueror. Something wrong here. With that humble statement, is the conqueror introduced? They would have reacted perhaps by saying, I never saw a conqueror in my life riding around on a donkey's colt. Where's the white steed? But this is a different conqueror. Now, I want to show you several things. First of all, his character in verse 9. His character in verse 9. The character of this conqueror. You know, it's amazing as you look at the text, because against the background of the invincible marching army of Alexander comes one who doesn't inspire fear, and he doesn't inspire dread, and nobody's shaking and nobody's quaking, but he inspires praise, and apparently, as we shall see, he inspires peace. This is a different conqueror. This is not a foreign tyrant, but Israel's own king. He is not cruel and oppressive. He is righteous. He is not slaying. He is saving. He is not rich and powerful. He is poor and meek, and he doesn't ride a steed. He rides an ass's colt. But Zechariah says, get ecstatic. That's what the Hebrew says, ecstatic rejoicing. Flip out. Get happy. Hoop it up. And he tells them why. There are four elements to his character. A is his character. Four elements. First of all, he's a king. Behold, thy king cometh. The absolute monarch. I love this. Thy king. Israel's king. Israel's redeemer. The promised seed of David. The Messiah. The one who is to reign. The one of whom Isaiah said, unto us a child is born, and the government shall be upon his shoulders. He's the king. And so it was announced at his birth. He's the king. And so it was announced at his death, placarded on the cross, Jesus of Nazareth, the king. And he was. Though they said it in jest, he was the king. The king is coming. People, listen. It's going to be so good for this old world when the king gets back, don't you think? To make it all right, to fix it all up. When he takes it back from that usurper Satan. Second thing it says about him, he's not only the king, but he is just. He is just. His character is royal and his character is righteous. His character is royal and his character is righteous. That means he deals justly. He deals righteously. He will do what is right. No more will anybody say, you can't get no justice. No more. He is righteous. Won't it be great to have a world where all decisions are made by one who is absolutely righteous and just? Scripture talks so much about that. I wish we had time to go into all the thoughts that it has. Third thing, he is not only royal, he is not only righteous, but it says he has salvation. He is a savior. He is a king. He is righteous. He is the Savior. He is royal. He is righteous. He is redeeming. He comes to save. And what did the angel say? When he was born, thou shalt call his name what? Jesus. Why? For he shall save his people from their sins. That's why we come to the table, isn't it? He's a Savior. We need a Savior, don't we? Somebody to save us from our sins. Alexander was no savior. Alexander wasn't even righteous. He was a puny king compared to Christ. And then it says, lastly, in discussing his character, he is not only a king and righteous and a savior, but he is meek. He is meek. And it simply says, lowly. Do you see it there? Lowly. Humble. Quite different from Alexander. The word in the Hebrew means poor. And the same Hebrew word is used in an economic sense to speak of somebody with no money. That sounds like Jesus, doesn't it? You know, when they crucified him, they took all of his belongings. You know what they had? One robe. That was it. Foxes have holes. The birds of the air have nests. Matthew 8:20 says, but the Son of Man hath not any place, what? To lay his head. You know where his home was? The Mount of Olives. That's where he went every night and communed with the Father and slept under the stars. If he stayed in a home, it was the home of Mary and Martha, Lazarus, or somebody else who kept him there. He had nothing. The word means poor in the Hebrew language when it refers to economics. When it is the same word is used to speak of somebody else other than economic, it has to do with them being sick or wounded or afflicted. But the whole idea is of a person who has nothing, who is miserable, who suffers alone. That's him. That's him. Meekness. And Zechariah ties that meekness into a very explicit prophecy, and he says when he does come as king, just, savior, lowly, it'll be riding on an ass, on the colt, the foal of an ass. Now, early in Israel's history, very early, it was respectable to ride around on a donkey. But by Solomon's time, it wasn't. See, Solomon brought into Israel horses. He was really big on horses. I've been to his stable. You say, his stable? Is it still there? Yep. You know where it is? It's right on the shelf overlooking the Valley of Megiddo where Armageddon will be fought.

0: means prophecy. The king is coming riding on a donkey's colt. Well, that's an amazing prophecy. Did it happen? Look at Matthew 21. Matthew 21. And when they drew near to Jerusalem and were come to Bethpage under the Mount of Olives, which is, of course, east of the city, then Jesus sent two disciples and said to them, go into the village opposite you, and straightway you shall find an ass tied and a colt with her. Loose them and bring them to me. How did he know that? Just like he knew everything. Just a part of the information that God has, total information. When you find this little donkey with a colt, bring it. If anybody says, you shall say the Lord has need of them. Straightway he will send them. In other words, he says, I'll not only take care of the fact that the donkey's there, but I'll take care of the questions the man might have. Just tell him the Lord sent for them, and we'll work on his heart, and he'll let you go. All this was done that it might be fulfilled, which was spoken by the prophet. What prophet? Zechariah, we just read it, saying, tell ye the daughter of Zion, behold, thy king comes unto thee, meek and sitting on an ass and a colt, the foal of an ass. Just exactly as was prophesied. And he got on, verse 7, they set him on it, and a very great multitude spread their garments in the way. They cut down branches from the trees, spread them in the way. The multitude that went before and that followed cried, saying, Hosanna to the King of David. Blessed is he that cometh in the name of the Lord. Hosanna in the highest. Hosanna to the what? The king. He was a king riding on a donkey. Prophecy explicitly fulfilled.
1: You're listening to Grace to You, the Bible teaching ministry of John MacArthur. Today we continued John's study titled The Return and Reign of Jesus Christ. Well, as John pointed out today, the Old Testament talked a lot and talked specifically about what Jesus' first coming would look like. Isaiah said he would be born of a virgin. Micah promised he would be born in Bethlehem. And the book we're currently studying, Zechariah, said he would enter Jerusalem on a donkey. But does the Old Testament have as much to say about Christ's second coming as it did about his first? Here's how John answered that question.
2: Yeah, I think in all truth, you could say that the Old Testament says more about his second coming than it does about his first coming. Mm. And that is why the apostles and prophets had such a difficult time preaching the life and ministry of Jesus Christ to the Jews, because the Jews' understanding of the Old Testament was primarily related to the glorious arrival of Messiah. And so the apostles had to tell them, you need to go back to the Old Testament and find that he had to suffer and die and rise, and then would come the glory of his kingdom after that. So, yeah, I think there is much more in the Old Testament that speaks to the ultimate triumph of Messiah than there is to his humiliation. However, having said that, the elements of his humiliation are extremely precise. So you have very, very detailed elements of the incarnation, the first coming of Christ. But when you come to the second coming, you have these massive Old Testament pictures of the fulfillment of the covenant of the king, the sovereignty, the bringing of the kingdom, and all the glorious elements of his return to take over the earth, to reign, and then to bring in the new heaven and the new earth.
1: Yeah, it almost seems like those prophecies of the first and second coming are kind of blended together in ways in the Old Testament. If all you ever read was the Old Testament, it would be easy to conflate the two and think
2: it was all one event.
1: Yeah.
2: Now, that's true, because the prophets don't say, okay, now I'm talking about the first coming, and now I'm talking about the second coming. There's not a clear demarcation between those. That's true. That would be true in the prophets. That all kind of is one package, and I think the Jews ignored the part about the suffering, and they tended to attribute it to something other than the Messiah. In fact, they thought God may be talking about them as a nation. But when the New Testament comes and Jesus comes in humiliation and in his incarnation, it becomes crystal clear that he is fulfilling the elements of his first coming as laid out in the Old Testament.
1: The second coming is still to be looked forward to. You think that's going to happen literally as it's described by the prophets?
2: Well, yeah, and I think that the test is that the first coming was exactly, specifically, and literally what the Old Testament prophet said it would be. Why would we not think the second coming will be equally literal and specific

0: as the Old Testament prophets said it would be. So we're looking forward to a real coming of Christ, a real series of holocausts that are going to cover the face of the earth. Horrendous things are going to happen. Armies are going to gather. The Old Testament is very specific about rulers and armies and leaders and how it all plays out in the Middle East and around the nation Israel, and powers from the north and powers from the east and Armageddon and all those kinds of things. So yeah, I think absolutely specific fulfillment. You can't ignore that. That is the end of the story. And if you use the same rules of interpretation that led you to believe in the doctrine of justification and apply it to prophetic passages, you're going to come up with a premillennial, pre-tribulational view of the return of Jesus Christ. And we're responsible to proclaim that, to proclaim his glory.
1: And what a great responsibility that is. Friend, to help you keep developing your skill as a student of Scripture, especially the prophetic texts, keep in mind that we have thousands of free study tools available at our website that can help you do just that. Take advantage of those resources when you get in touch with us today. 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That's gty.org. Now, one resource at the website is the Grace to You blog. Look for the series of articles titled, How to Prepare for Christ's Return. It's a great supplement to the lesson you heard today. 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And don't forget, John's entire sermon archive, that's more than 3,600 sermons, is available to download in MP3 and transcript format, free of charge. 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Thanks for joining us today. 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And be back tomorrow as John MacArthur shows you how Old Testament prophecy can build your confidence that God will be faithful to keep all of his promises. It's another 30 minutes of unleashing God's truth, one verse at a time, on Grace to You.
2: I heard Cece Winans speak at a church, and something she said really stuck with me. We need to start preaching about heaven and hell again. Honestly, she's right. A firefighter doesn't run into a burning building because he enjoys the heat. He runs towards the danger because lives are at stake. And his mission is to save those lives from burning in the fire. The same way God does when he warns us about hell. He doesn't do it because he hates us. He warns us because he loves us. John 3:16, for God so loved the world that he gave his only begotten Son. Whosoever believes in him shall not perish but have eternal life. Hell is real. Eternity is real. Where will we spend it? One day we've all got to stand before God. But the good news is Jesus made a way for everyone to be saved. And now is the time to surrender your life to Christ. God's warnings are not signs of his anger. They're reminders of his love. Don't wait until it's too late. The right time to turn to God is right now.
3: 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Consider this. 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That is a Jewish lawyer, named after the Hebrew word for justice, mishpat. The word is first used in Genesis 18 by God as he describes his desire for Abraham and his descendants, including you and me. I have chosen him so that he will direct his children and his household after him to keep the way of the Lord by doing what is right and just, or mishpat. You don't have to be a mishpatan to do justice. God wants all of us to do what is right and just. What will that mean for you and your family this week? This is Bruce Strom from Administer Justice. 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
2: 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Josh Moody, he's coming your way in less than 50 seconds. His topic is get over yourself and risk faith. He's going to talk about how good stuff happens to bad people. Yeah, can't wait. And also cannot wait for the Alaska Cruise. Wow, that is happening as we sail from Seattle to the beautiful Alaska, God's country, glaciers, whales. 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
8: He's saying that we cannot escape to the idea that God is using suffering to justly punish those who deserve it. For in point of fact, some rather wicked people seem to completely get away with it in this world, and some pretty nice people seem to have a terrible time.
1: Welcome to The God-Centered Life with Josh Moody. Fascinating study in the book of Judges. We're continuing into chapter 6 today. We're calling this study Risk Faith in the series called Get Over Yourself. Josh Moody is senior pastor of College Church in Wheaton, Illinois, and I'm Todd Bastide. Thanks for joining us today. Josh, we're talking about doubt, and as our opening soundbite alludes to, suffering is one of the quandaries that causes folks to doubt God. But we're framing Gideon as a doubter?
9: Well, he ends up a great hero, and he's known throughout church history, and if you know much about the Bible, you've come across the great Gideon. And yet when you dig into this passage, you realize how he wrestles with doubts and has wrong thinking and vacillates at times, and yet, of course, God uses him. So it's a corrective to our interpretation, but it's also an inspiration for our own vacillations.
1: Looking forward to hearing this perspective shift on Gideon. Judges chapter 6. Here's Josh.
9: Well, friends, you turn with me to Judges chapter 6. Well, here's the thing when you read a passage like this, which with Gideon is so familiar to church-going folk. We think we know what it's about before we even give it half a moment's extra thought. We have heard so many stories about Gideon. We've been told so many times that he is an excellent biblical hero that we are to emulate and all that kind of thing. And, of course, in some way he is. In Hebrews chapter 11, he's described as a hero of faith, and you know, there is all of that. But of course, the point of Gideon is that he began as such a man of doubt. And as such, I can think a few more relevant parts of the Bible than the passage we have in front of us to modern life, to modern man and woman who is so full of doubt about God. Now, I guess there are some worthy souls who appear never to doubt, but I suspect that there are none which, in fact, never do. And those of us who manage to be really honest with ourselves in this contemporary world with all its confusion and challenges inevitably face doubts. Perhaps you are not a Christian here this morning, and you are wondering, how on earth can someone in the 21st century still believe in all this supernatural God stuff? Well, actually, I think this story of Gideon is going to help you with that, God willing. But also, if you are a Christian here this morning, it will help you not just be real about any doubts you may have, and not only be prepared to deal with doubts if they come in the future, but experience, as Gideon did in this wonderful story, as he moves from one stage to the other, as the Lord moves him through his doubts, experience the God who is simply irresistibly believable. God, we will find here, is so faithful, it's hard not to trust. And that's true even if, like Gideon, you are currently in the storms of, I don't know what kind of uncertainty it might be, what kind of doubt it might be that you're going through. Why is God doing this? Whatever it is. You wonder perhaps whether God exists at all. Or even more scarily, you wonder, if he does exist, what kind of God would it be who's putting you through whatever it is that you're going through? Of course, for many, it is the issue of suffering that causes such common doubt about the goodness of God. The French philosopher Voltaire expressed profoundly the powerful feelings of many when, in reflection on the disastrous earthquake that took place in Lisbon in 1755, he wrote this very profound novel called Candide, satirical, sarcastic, but deep, questioning any idea that this world is, as the phrase was at the time, in the sort of positive thinking mantra at the time, the best of all possible worlds. How could you possibly say, he asked, that this is the best of all possible worlds? A bit like that book that's on the stores these days called The Secret, which has this idea that somehow we're magnets, and if we have enough positive thinking inside, we will attract good stuff to us. Well, how can you say that, Voltaire was saying, with, think of Katrina, or a tsunami. But see, Voltaire also used it to attack what at the time was the Roman Catholic religious explanation, which is that the earthquake was an expression of God's wrath against the people of Lisbon, who were therefore worse than other people. And so Voltaire penned this poem right after the earthquake, before he got to this novel, Candide, these words: "And can you then impute a sinful deed to babes who on their mothers' bosoms bleed? Was then more vice in fallen Lisbon found than Paris, where voluptuous joys abound? Was less debauchery to London known, where opulence luxurious holds the throne?" Good question. Is Baghdad worse than Las Vegas? Is that why they're getting in the neck? After the trauma and the tragedy in Manhattan with the towers and everything like that, was London better than Manhattan? Is that why it is such a terrible thing at the time? Relatively not such a big disaster later with the terrorist attacks that they experienced in July a few years later? Was Lisbon worse than Paris? Baghdad than Las Vegas? See, what Voltaire is doing, as I say, it's profound. That's why it's a long time ago, but that's why I mentioned this morning, is that he's saying that we cannot escape to the idea that God is using suffering to justly punish those who deserve it. For, in point of fact, some rather wicked people seem to completely get away with it in this world, and some pretty nice people seem to have a terrible time. But of course, Voltaire was not the first to notice that. Jesus asked about a tower of Siloam that had fallen and crushed people at his time, and was interpreted by his contemporaries as a sign of judgment on those who had died, Jesus asked, were they worse sinners who were crushed by this tower of Siloam? Were they worse sinners than you because you didn't die? I tell you no, Jesus said. But unless you repent, you too will perish. And that's, you see, the Christian point of view as Jesus articulates it. That we live in a world where the rain falls on the just and the unjust alike, that we are all sinners and all need to accept the salvation of Christ. And so there's that, isn't it? That kind of doubt. But still, even if you can frame it intellectually, suffering remains as this issue or that issue that's going on in your life, and it's simply painful and questionable. And as we look at how Gideon struggled with his situation, with the Midianites coming in like hordes of bandits destroying his land, and how he was moved through that to a point of faith, I hope it will help you with your doubts, perhaps. But of course, doubts come in many different kinds of colors and shapes and sizes. And in a town like ours, it is intellectual doubts that predominate for many. How can I believe in God and fill in the blank? How can I believe in God and be a scientist? How can I believe in God and be a historian? How can I believe in God and practice medicine with all the complexity of medical ethics and what have you? And if that's you, with intellectual doubts, Gideon will help you too. Not because this passage addresses, you know, how you interpret Genesis chapter 1, the like of modern science, or redaction criticism, or medical ethics, or what have you, but because it gets beyond all of that to the core issue. The core issues, and addresses that. Others, of course, doubt for more personal reasons. They have been hurt. They feel inadequate. They do not bear the mark of the adult who was loved as a child, but the adult who was neglected as a baby. And for them, trust never comes easy. Well, if that's you, I believe that Gideon will really help. See, what we have here is not just the sort of heroic Gideon who got everything right. No, what we have here actually is how not to overcome doubt. For Gideon displays all his weaknesses for us to see in glorious technicolor everything that he got wrong. And yet, God overcomes all those doubts to grant him faith.
10: The parade of Gideon's doubts begins momentarily, and more importantly, a chance for us to examine ours. But first, are you listening to us via a podcast app? If so, have you taken a second and posted a review of The God-Centered Life? You see, doing so increases the chance of others finding it who might benefit from biblical content. We're going to go ahead and say thank you in advance. Let's get back into Judges now. Here's Josh.
9: First then, how not to overcome doubt. In the first kind of way we're going to see here, it's really verse 11. And the first one is, you don't overcome doubt with defeatist thinking or defeatist theology. And so the angel of the Lord, verse 11, can you see it? Comes to visit Gideon, and you immediately get a sense of the kind of person that Gideon was, don't you? Because as you look down there, you can see that he's threshing wheat in a wine press to keep it from the Midianites. Well, you know what that means, don't you? That the wine press would have been hidden in the ground, you see. And so he's keeping this precious food out of the sight of the marauding Midianites. You know, and if anyone sees any kind of activity going on, they'll just think, oh, well, it's not the staple diet, wheat, you know, something else going on. He's hiding. Right? It's hardly the kind of get up and go in your face mighty warrior that he gets called, but that is what he will become because of God overcoming his doubts nonetheless. The Lord is with you, mighty warrior. Verse 12, you know, hiding in a hole. And then look at Gideon's response. But sir, he does this actually twice. He tries to wriggle out of God's call over and over again, but he does this particular way twice. But sir, and then verse 15 again, but sir, it's exactly the same phrase in the original, but Lord, translated in the New International Version. But sir, hold on here, where are you going? I'm not sure I like this. And the first excuse, you see, he looks for to not do what God's telling him to do is actually in his theology. And that may rather surprise you, but it's very often the case, you know. God, you want me to love my enemy? Hey, God, eye for an eye and tooth for a tooth, remember? And that's exactly what Gideon's doing. If the Lord is with us, you know, the Lord is with you, mighty warrior. Well, if the Lord is with us, why has all this happened to us? Where are all his wonders? The Lord has abandoned us, clearly. Defeatist thinking, defeatist theology, to prevent him, to actually have to put it, risk faith in God. Now, it is partly an echo of the words that the prophet who had been sent by the Lord to speak to the Israelites just beforehand had said. Yes, it is partly an echo of those words, but actually what the prophet has said is they have left God, not God has left them. You have not kept the covenant, the prophet said. And so this is why all these things have happened. But Gideon takes that and turns it into, hey, don't ask me to help people keep the covenant because God has left us, remember, you know? He's turning conviction into defeat. What's it like? It's like if your favorite sports team is doing really well. I don't know, the Yankees are absolutely thrashing the Red Sox or whatever it is. And so you're really supporting them, and you buy an extra ticket just to go down and see them. You take, you know, your whole family and several friends, who they're doing so well, right? And you get to the ballpark, and they have exactly the same team on the pitch as beforehand, and yet when you're watching, they do lousily. They all strike out, and, you know, they lose terribly. I guess, you know, we've all had that experience when we support sports teams, right? And then, you know, there's the sort of Monday morning quarterback when everyone tries to analyze what went wrong at the weekend. And what you discover when you listen to the program about it is that actually in the dressing room beforehand, no one was in the right mood. They just weren't up for it. They couldn't quite be bothered. Or they'd been analyzing and thinking about the great new star pitcher on the opposition team. And so they just kind of got freaked out by it, you know, and they'd lost the game in their mind before they even went onto the ballpark at all. Defeatist thinking. A classic example of this sort of defeatist attitude or theology is how the great missionary William Carey tried to persuade his denomination to back him in taking the gospel to India and was infamously told, young man, sit down. When God wants to convert the heathen, he'll do it without any help from you or me. Defeatist theology. It's taking a good principle, God's sovereignty over all the nations of the world, yes, and then using it to mask the real issue, which is lack of faith. So you ask yourself, well, what does this mean? Well, partly, of course, it means that you need to be careful what you put in your mind, because it will influence all of your life. What sort of TV programs? What is shaping the internal landscape of your imagination? Of course, we can't avoid less than perfect information in this world, but what you can do is kind of have a finely tuned mesh, as it were, in between your eyes and your mind so that you sieve out the rubbish and just hold on to what is good. So Paul writes to the young man Timothy saying, watch your life and doctrine closely. Persevere in them, because if you do, you will save both yourself and your hearers. Watch what's going in. But you see, that's not just about, you know, don't watch explicit movies. It's also be more careful how your thinking is getting formed in terms of what you believe about God. If you have the wrong set of beliefs about God, it's going to be easy for you to end up doubting him or getting defeatist, as Gideon did here. Look at it in terms of the cross. We worship a crucified Lord, but we worship a risen Lord too. Jesus is no longer on the cross. He is not defeated. He is victorious. He has sent his Spirit. The kingdom has come. And true, Jesus is still to come again, and there is pain and suffering in this world. The darkness is dark, but the light is shining now. And we are not to back down because of a depressed or defeatist attitude when God comes knocking at our door. So no defeatist theology or thinking if you want to overcome doubts. Second, how not to overcome doubt is with overdeveloped sense of personal inadequacy, like Gideon had here, but God took him through it nonetheless. And this is verse 15 again, but Lord, or but sir, for the second time. My clan is the weakest in Manasseh, and I am the least in my family. Now, perhaps this was true, though we find later that his family has a goat, enough flour to make bread, two bulls, which would suggest a larger herd of cows, and at least 10 servants, and probably more from which those 10 were selected, all of which in a time of famine would reveal no little amount of resources for Gideon and his family. But and it's also possible that the translation mighty warrior earlier actually refers in the original to a kind of aristocracy of the time. But even if Gideon's protests are true, that he is a little guy from a little family and all that, he protests too much. For the Lord has just said, verse 40, am I not sending you? And that should have been enough for a man of faith, that God himself was sending him. But Gideon, comfortingly for all us who likewise doubt, was looking at his own perceived inadequacies. And that led him to doubt God. You've probably heard of Stephen Hawking, the Cambridge physicist who's a paraplegic, wheelchair-bound, brilliant scientist, Stephen Hawking. Recently, Hawking took a flight into zero gravity to experience weightlessness. Well, this would be a little like, you see, sort of Hawking kind of saying, when the opportunity came for him to float out of his wheelchair, hey, no, I'm paralyzed. You know, I've got a wheelchair, you see, I can't get up. I've had one for years. There's no cure. I can't get out of this. I am personally inadequate. But of course, Hawking knows his science and trusts the specially modified plane and the engineers and the pilots and all of that. And so the issue was not how paralyzed did Gideon feel in his own life. The issue was not at all who Gideon was, whoever he was, or how wheelchair-bound his inadequacies he may or may not have been. The issue was who God was and what God had told him to do. So those of you who are Christians here then need to realize that there is a difference between true humility, which is God-focused, and a kind of false modesty, which is self-focused. Blessed are the poor in spirit, Jesus says in Matthew 5, verse 3, for theirs is the kingdom of heaven. But he does not say, blessed are those who beat up on themselves forever and ever and ever, does he? It's about those who realize that spiritually speaking, they are impoverished and therefore look up to God for saving. You see, sometimes churches sort of collectively get into a negative mode of figuring out all the time what's wrong with themselves. They don't have a very good this or that. This ministry or whatever it is somewhat subpar. And there's a place for realism in church life too, yeah. But the constant discussion of, you know, what's wrong with us this week, it can become a complete waste of energy and is a waste of energy. Instead, we should focus on what's right with God. And out of that God-focused humility, instead of a false self-focused sort of false modesty, out of that focus comes the vision that gives us all the excitement and purpose to church. So we don't look around at our Bible study group and say there are 7 people here last week, and this week there are only 5. How depressing, you know? We look at God, and that he sent you to do that. First of our core commitments as a church puts it like this, we are committed to the glory of Christ more than anything or anyone else. The glory of Christ is the measure of our success and the purpose of our endeavor. Well, if you're not a Christian here, I want you to realize that moral or personal sense of inadequacy or failure is no excuse for not becoming a Christian. In fact, recognition of moral and personal failure is essential before you can be accepted by God. That's what it means to be poor in spirit. God delights to take the weak things of this world and shape them into something wonderfully, morally beautiful. Gideon, you see, should have looked at his personal inadequacy and gone, oh yes, I'm a complete failure and totally unlikely person for this task. So of course God's going to use me, so he gets all the glory. I see. And so in a sense, non-Christian, face up to your failure. You have not kept your own rules, let alone God's. Be real with that. It's the first step to finding faith. You repent, and then you believe in Jesus.
11: That's Josh Moody, and this is The God-Centered Life. Defeatist theology, personal inadequacies, our first two doubt feeders, if you will. So wrapping this session, you were reminding us that God delights in using the weak things. Josh, I got to believe that's potentially very encouraging to those of us who wrestle with inadequacies.
9: Yeah, and I suppose it's all of us, isn't it, really? Some of us are better at hiding it than others. But then when you see someone who looks super hyper confident, you can be pretty sure that when they look in the mirror in the morning, they don't feel like that. So, I think it is an encouragement, isn't it? And it's an inspiration. We can make excuses, can't we? We can say, you know, I'm too weak. I only have one talent or two talents. There's not much I can do. We have an all-powerful, loving, but omnipotent God. And through trust in him, even the weak things of this world can be greatly used, as has been proven over and over and over again.
11: Yeah, numerous times in the book of Judges alone, unlikely heroes is
9: right.
11: What we've been talking about recently.
9: Right.
11: Thank you, Josh. Again, our first two doubt feeders, defeatist theology and personal inadequacy. We'll diffuse another doubt feeder during our next visit. Hope you're going to join us for that. Let's talk about personal inadequacy, how we look at ourselves. How does God look at us? Quoting J.C. Ryle, God shows no favoritism. He pays no attention to a man's looks, wallet, rank, or job. He does not see things with man's eyes. The poorest believer that ever died in a workhouse is more noble in his sight than the richest sinner that ever died in a palace. God does not look at riches, titles, education, beauty, or anything of the kind. God only looks at one thing, and that is the immortal soul. That's a taste of the direct but compassionate writing style of J.C. Ryle. We have a book of his as our offer this month, and we'd love to send it your way. You can find out more and get your copy on our website, which is GodCenteredLife.org. 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Next time, the right kind of fear.
9: Fear that does not lead to faithful obedience is not fear of God, really. It is fear of consequences. So don't be frightened of your doubts. Be frightened of God, and that will lead you to faithful obedience.
11: Continue our study in the book of Judges when we get together next time. GodCenteredLife.org. 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
12: I'm Ruth Kramer with Mission Network News. Lebanese Christians balance hope with skepticism as Beirut officials meet their Israeli counterparts in the United States for a fifth round of peace talks. Heart for Lebanon's Camille Melki says that so far, talks have done little. The longest pause in 3 months of war came Saturday night as a result of the U.S. and Iran's agreement to stop fighting on all fronts, including Lebanon. And yet the suffering continues. Over a million people have been displaced since March.
13: This is our golden opportunity, not only to care and support families in great need, but also to bring the gospel in meaningful and tangible ways in front of people who have been deceived and who have been indoctrinated.
12: Find your place in the story at missionnews.org. And finally, revival is growing in Armenia as the country moves beyond its communist past. Pastor Artur Sargsyan of A3 says people are increasingly hungry for prayer, biblical teaching, and Christian community.
14: Now God work in our heart, and God now revive everyone's heart.
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12: 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I'm Ruth Kramer.
15: 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Dr. Michael Rodelnik and Dr. Michael Van Lanningham, the two Michaels, are in the house for our June Bible Questions and Answers program. Is there a problem passage or a theological conundrum you're dealing with? Talk with the two Michaels Thursday on Chris Fabry Live. Stones of remembrance, Ebenezers. God told his people to remember. 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
19: You are not a compromising Christian, and you are dependent upon the power of Christ. Christ lends you his authority over the devil and his demonic hordes.
20: Dr. Tony Evans says the same power that energized the early church is available for us today.
19: So it wasn't just for the apostles. He says you have authority over Satan.
20: This is the Alternative Broadcast, featuring the timeless biblical teachings from the archives of Dr. Tony Evans. Jesus won't come into our lives unless we invite him, but the enemy will barge right in if you leave the door unlocked. Today, Dr. Evans explains how God's power can help you dislodge the devil and his demons. Let's listen.
19: When we talk about demonization, I want to look at four things. First of all, I want to look at the definition, then I want to look at the distinctives, then I want to look at the devices, and then I want to look at the deliverance. First of all, the definition. Demonization is the occupation of a human by one or more evil spirits in order to exercise various levels of control over a person. Their goal is control. Our central passage is Mark chapter 5. Jesus Christ is validating his messiahship. by means of the demonstration of his authority. He comes upon a situation in verse 2, and when he had come out of the boat, immediately a man met him from the tombs with an unclean spirit. An unclean spirit, that is a demon. The goal of demons in this definition is to consume the personality of a person in order to bring it into subjection to their goals and their agenda. And so we find this demoniac. This man is indwelt by a demon. Verse 2, he has had an unclean spirit in him that meets Jesus. And notice where he's hanging out. Verse 2 says he's hanging out in the tombs because demon, Satan, always operates in the realm of death. Remember, the ground was going to be cursed. The snake would crawl on the ground because it was used as the means of deception, and man would die and go back to dust. All of that was happened because of the deception of Satan in the garden. So we ought not to be surprised that the hangout of this demon-possessed man is in the tombs. Verse 5, and constantly, night and day, among the tombs and in the mountains, he was crying out and gnashing himself with stones. Here is massive discouragement, massive depression, crying all the time and gnashing himself. Remember, this is not because of life circumstances. This is because he is being controlled by someone else, an unclean spirit. Not only that, please notice verse 6 and 7. And seeing Jesus from a distance, he ran up and bowed down before him. And crying out with a loud voice, he said, "What do I have to do with you, Jesus, Son of the Most High God? I implore you, do not torment me." On the one hand, he's running to Jesus and bowing. But at the very same time he's bowing to Jesus, he's saying, "Stop tormenting me." That's a contradiction. You can't run to the person who's tormenting you, bow in homage to them, and at the same time be tormented unless you're dealing with two realities operating out of the same person. And the reason that you're dealing with that is that there is another being inside that has made itself at home that is influencing this person. So there is a dual problem. Here's one. A resistance to spiritual things. Verse 7 says, and crying out with a loud voice, he said, "What have I to do with you, Jesus, Son of the Most High God? I implore you by God, do not torment me." He asked Jesus to leave him alone, which means he knew immediately, without any form of contact, the true identity of who Jesus was. And that is because the demons know who Jesus is. So when Jesus shows up in an environment, it makes the environment uncomfortable if the environment is inhabited by demons. So there was enhanced spiritual sensitivity. Verse 9, and he asked him, "What is your name?" And he said to him, "My name is Legion, for we are many." Another voice took over. Another voice took over. You say, how can that many beings get in one being? Answer, they're spiritual beings. So they don't have the same space limitations that you and I are familiar with. So demonization is defined as the occupancy, since that is their goal, of evil spirits to exercise their agenda through your person. Let's look at the third thing. What are the devices or the vehicles or the means that demons use to get in? What do they do? How do they do it? Well, let me tell you, one of the main ways that demons get in is idolatry. Because remember, when we went over demons, we discovered that behind every idol is a demon. There's no such thing as a non-demonic idol. Whatever it is that is God to you, that you worship, sets up an idol, and behind idols are demons. 1 Corinthians chapter 10. He says in verse 14, therefore, my beloved, flee idolatry. He says in verse 16, is not the cup of blessing which we bless a sharing in the blood of Christ? Is not the bread which we break a sharing in the body of Christ? Now, this introduces the issue of communion. And as most of you know, I have a very high view of communion because I don't just believe that it's something that you're remembering in the past. You are participating in the life of someone. You are sharing in the actual spiritual life of Jesus Christ when you take communion. And it's not just this, chew on a cracker and drink some juice. It is participating in a life, he says in verse 16. He says, what do I mean, verse 19? That a thing sacrificed to idols is anything, or that an idol is anything? No, the thing you're worshiping is nothing. But I say that the things which the Gentiles sacrifice, they sacrifice to who? To demons, and not to God. And I do not want you to become sharers in demons. Now, here's what's important about this. What's important is that he's writing to Christians. And he's telling Christians, when you participate with the non-Christians in their idolatry, it is like taking bread and the cup that you take for communion, and instead of participating in the life of Christ, you are participating in the life of demons. And now you understand James 4, friendship with the world is enmity against God. You see, it's not neutral. He says that it is possible for Christians to participate with demons by sharing in idolatry. So when you worship, when I worship what the world worships, then we become tools in the hands of the devil and open ourselves up for either oppression or possession. And you know, there's this big debate, can Christians be possessed? All that's irrelevant to me. Possessed is bad enough. Oppressed is bad enough. So whether possessed or oppressed, you want to get him out of your neighborhood. All right? So you don't have to worry about either. And he says, participation with demons lets you share in them. And far too many Christians are being oppressed and it has nothing to do with their circumstances, is that they have opened themselves up to demonic presence. And the demons are oppressing them and their circumstances. Another way that demons come in is in the occult. In the occult. That can be tied to idolatry, but it's in the occult. Astrology, you know, worshiping the heavens, looking up your horoscope, visiting palm readers, or dialing the psychic connection. All of the above. Any of the above. You thought it was harmless. It is not harmless because it is the vehicle by which Satan enters in. In the Bible, magic, the sorcerers in Egypt. Remember when Moses went to Egypt and he did his miracles? They did magic, what we would call magic. The sorcerers or the magicians from Egypt came out and imitated and duplicated what Moses had done. Why? Because they had false gods. And remember, behind every false god is the demon. We're talking about actual power. And what those guys did, they really did. Because Satan has real power. He's a spirit being. So sometimes you look at this stuff and say that's a trick. Maybe not. Maybe that was a satanically empowered person who is doing satanically empowered things in the name of the wrong God, because they are real beings and they are potent.
20: Dr. Evans will return in just a moment to explain how God will ultimately use believers in his victory over the enemy. But first, I want to remind you about the powerful follow-up resource we've selected for this series, Tony's book, Warfare, Winning the Spiritual Battle. In it, he explains how many of life's struggles are connected to the unseen spiritual conflict taking place around us, and shows how believers can rely on God's power to stand strong against the enemy's attacks. Along with the Warfare book, we'll also send you Tony's current 2-volume series, Angels, Good, Bad, and Ugly. 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I'll repeat that information for you after part two of today's lesson and this.
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19: Let me tell you another thing to open you up to Satan, spiritual immaturity. Or what Ephesians 4:17 calls vanity of the mind. 1 Timothy chapter 4 says there are doctrines of demons that infiltrate the church because immature believers don't know the way of God. And so they are duped by the way of the devil using the name of God. Drugs. In fact, in Galatians chapter 5, verse 20, the word witchcraft is the Greek word pharmakia, which is the word that we get our English word pharmacy from, and it refers to drug use. Drug use, intoxication by alcohol, which is just another form of drugs, all of those dull the personality. When the personality is dulled and the mind is dulled, he can slip in. So we've looked at the definition, we looked at the distinctive, we've looked at the devices. You need to understand three things to overcome demonism in your life or to help somebody else overcome demonism in theirs. One, you need to understand, as we've been repeating all series long, the authority of Christ. Look at what Jesus says in John chapter 12, verse 31. Now judgment is upon the world. Now the ruler of this world shall be cast out. And I, if I be lifted up from the earth, will draw all men unto myself. What does he mean? Verse 33. And he was saying this to indicate the kind of death by which he was to die. Satan was about to be cast out when Jesus was lifted up. He was lifted up on the cross, and that's when Satan got booted out. Let's go a little further in this. John 16, verse 11. And concerning judgment, because the ruler of this world has been judged. Hebrews chapter 2, verse 14 and 15. Since then the children share in flesh and blood, he himself likewise also partook of the same, that through death he might render powerless him who had the power of death, that is the devil. You getting the message? 1 Peter chapter 3, verse 22. Who is at the right hand of God, having gone into heaven after angels and authorities and powers had been subjected to him. It is in the authority of Christ that you find the authority to deal with your demons and help others to deal with theirs. But you must view your life by your new position in Christ, not your old position in Adam. So first of all, the authority of Christ. Now, secondly, you have to understand the authority of the believer. Jesus told his disciples in Matthew 10, verse 1, my authority over demons I give to you. He didn't only give it to them, he gave it to the church because he says, I will build my church and the gates of hell shall not prevail against it. Matthew chapter 16, verse 18, he goes on in verse 19 and says, I will give you the keys to the kingdom of heaven. The keys mean authority. So it wasn't just for the apostles. He says, you have, as being part of my family, authority over Satan. So that leads to one final thing. Personal responsibility. What do I do? What do I do? Number one, no spiritual compromise. 2 Corinthians chapter 6, verse 14. Do not be bound together with unbelievers. For what partnership hath righteous with lawlessness? Or what fellowship hath light with darkness? And I get this one. Or what harmony has Christ with Belial? Or what has a believer in common with a non-believer? Or what agreement has the temple of God with idols, which demons are behind? You get the point? No spiritual compromise. You can't have it both ways. You can't love the world and love God. I don't mean that you don't sin. We all sin. But I'm talking about your direction. It must be clear, even when you do sin, that that was a sin against God. I confess it. No compromise. If you are a fence-walking, tightrope-walking Christian, then you are a candidate for the demonic realm. So you must make a decision. No compromise. Secondly, you must be committed to prayer. We saw a moment ago, we won't turn there, but we saw in Acts chapter 16, Paul says, in the name of Jesus, come out of there. He used prayer, but he didn't use his own power. He borrowed power from Jesus. If you

0: parents did spiritually will repeat those spiritual things just like they repeat genetic things in other areas because it was passed on and never dealt with. So this is serious business, isn't it? This stuff will make you think twice. So Acts chapter 19, verse 17. And this became known to all, both Jews and Greeks who lived in Ephesus. Fear fell upon them all. The name of the Lord Jesus Christ was being magnified. Many also of those who had believed kept coming, confessing, and disclosing their practices. And many of those who practiced magic brought their books together and began burning them in the sight of all. And they counted up the pieces of them and found it 50,000 pieces of silver. Them people were into this stuff. So some of you need to go home and start a fire tonight and get rid of all them trinkets and everything else that links you to any facet of the occult. Because even if you aren't demon possessed, you may have a whole host of them circling your home because they feel comfortable in your environment. Second Chronicles, don't turn there, but Second Chronicles 14, 2 to 5 and 23, verse 17. The first thing that the righteous king of Israel did was tear down the high places. They had to tear down the high places because that meant that demons hung out in the middle of the nation. Let me close. Last scripture, Matthew 12, where we just looked at it. Jesus will summarize it for us. Matthew chapter 12. Here's how it works. Verse 43. Now, when the unclean spirit goes out of a man, it passes through waterless places, that is, empty, barren places, seeking rest and does not find it. Why? Because spirits cannot fulfill themselves unless they're occupying something. So it's barren. Nothing is happening when they're not in somebody through which they can express themselves. Then it says, the Spirit says, I will return to my house, that is the person from which I came. And when it comes, it finds it unoccupied, swept, and put in order. Then it goes and takes along with it seven other spirits more wicked than itself, and then go in and live there. And the last state of the man becomes worse than the first. This is the way it will also be in this evil generation, and that's deep. He says the spirit is in the house. For some reason, the spirit leaves the house and is in waterless places. That is, no place to refresh itself, no place to do anything. So it can't exist like that. Just like we can't exist in the desert for long, a spirit can't exist without being into somebody. So then it decides to go back home. When it gets back to this guy, it discovers something. That this guy has swept and cleaned. Through some mechanism, this guy has bettered his situation. It is like you clean up house, and for a few weeks, you're doing fine. But there's also one other problem with this person. Please notice the phrase, his house was unoccupied. In other words, even though the demon left, nobody else went in to live there. So you have an unoccupied house. I'm going to tell you now, if you leave your house unoccupied, no matter how much you sweep it and clean it, if you let that thing just sit there unoccupied, somebody is going to lay claim to it. And if somebody doesn't lay claim to it, it's still going to deteriorate because it must be occupied to be kept up. This house, this man's life is unoccupied. The demon sees that nobody is taking the place. So he says, well, since I can't find anywhere else, let me go back there. But does he go alone? No. He brings his cousins, his nieces, his nephews, his relatives. He brings the whole house, and the ones he brings are worse than he was when he was there. So if Jesus Christ doesn't occupy you, you in trouble. Because the last state, it says, was worse than the first. So you get rid of him and you want to keep him out, you better put a for rent sign outside of your life and say, Jesus, you can live here. Not even going to charge you rent. You paid for the life anyway. So demonism is real. And when the more I study it, the more traumatic it becomes because this thing is real. Now, you can dismiss this lesson or you can believe this book is the word of God, and then you can begin to fight spiritual warfare. For the weapons of our war are not carnal, but are spiritual.
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Even though we're blessed with abundance, it seems we're never satisfied with what we've got, and that makes us vulnerable to the enemy. Tomorrow, Dr. Evans explains the advantages of a grateful heart and its power to help you defeat the doctrine of demons. I hope you'll join us.

0: God's mighty majestic angels watching over you and me. It's Effie inside Moody Radio. Hope you're well. And I pray you rest, because through danger seen and unseen, there's protection all around. Under the refuge of God's wings, security is found. For there are angels watching you to keep you in all your ways, keeping you from stumbling, so don't be afraid. God's appointed angels watching over me, angels watching over you. I love it. A song we play by Richard Smallwood on Urban Praise. And Psalm 91 and 11 reminds us, for he will command his angels concerning you to guard you in all your ways. They will lift you up in their hands so that you will not strike your foot against a stone. That's when you're in that secret place of the Most High. Now, I thank God for the angels. I'm not sure if I want to see one. But Lord, thank you.
1: The Scarlet Thread. This is Ken Ham inviting you to visit our popular full-size Noah's Ark attraction. If you ask most people where we find Jesus in the Bible, they'll point to the New Testament or maybe just the Gospels. But Jesus is the theme and focus of the whole Bible. Jesus is the scarlet thread woven throughout the Old Testament. It's here we see the unfolding of God's plan to rescue the world through his Son. What we learn about Christ in the New Testament fulfills much of what we read about him in the Old Testament. Seeing Jesus from the beginning to the end highlights that the Bible and history itself has one author. It's all about Jesus and what he came to do for sinners just like us.
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0: Happy birthday. Thank God for you. And it's such a blessing to wish you a birthday blessing. Ephesians 3:20, right? And that's exceeding abundantly above all you ask, think, or imagine. As we prepare for Nick Gatzke, A Better Word, he's got another powerful message. Can't wait. All right. But as you have taken another trip around the sun, thank God for another year of life, not because we've earned it, but because of his mercy. Every birthday is a fresh opportunity to walk in purpose, bless others, and give God glory. If you're celebrating, again, wishing you in Ephesians 3:20, God's got more in store. You're celebrating with Raven Goodwin. She's an American actress, 34 years young. Also, Mindy Kaling. You may have seen her on The Office. She's 47. And remembering Tommy Lister Jr., he would have been 72. As you celebrate How would you like to be remembered? Happy birthday.
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8: The wise person knows that God's actions dictate our success. God's mighty works fulfill his promises and preserve his people, making him worthy of praise.
9: Some of us like to think we're in control. We carefully plan every step, congratulating ourselves when things go our way. But what happens when life gets out of control? Today on A Better Word, we're taking a hard look at the ups and downs of life to determine who really gets the credit for our success. So, Pastor Nick, last time we talked here in the studio, you shared about the importance of recognizing God's hand at work during the difficult times in our lives. But it seems to me that when things are going well, when we're winning at life, it's harder to recognize God's sovereignty. Why do you think this happens?
10: I think sometimes we like to praise ourselves. We think, yeah, I'm doing it, man. I'm killing it right now. I was good at that, or I executed that well, or I performed well at that, or I did that good deed. And though those things might be true, you might have done exceptionally well, that at the same time does not negate the fact that God is the one who is leading, guiding, providing, protecting, and in all the ways deserves the best of the credit.
9: So how do we stay humble when things are going well? Because, you know, we do have that tendency to take credit for, man, I'm working hard. No wonder it's going well.
10: Yeah. And I think it's important to say as well, we're not promoting a false humility on the other side.
9: Right.
10: Woe is me. I can do nothing well in life. God has to do everything. We know spiritually that's true, that God has to do it. But in the practical ins and outs of life, he also calls us to act and to pursue righteousness and to do good deeds and to exercise faith in an outward sort of way. And so we're not saying just sort of passive woe is me, but we are saying that the longer you go through life and the more that you see all of the ups and downs and the lefts and rights and the potential pitfalls along the way, the more you examine your own shortcomings and your own propensity to sin, the more you see if God wasn't not just active, but really the driver in his providential hand in my life, I would have shipwrecked this thing a long time ago. And then I would have gotten out of the shipwreck and I would have done it again and again. Thank God that he is so gracious and kind to me along the way.
9: Is there any level at which we can take credit? I know it sounds weird, but there is free will somewhere in there, right?
10: Yeah, sure.
9: Where we have
10: a
9: choice?
10: Yeah, God calls us to act as moral agents, as volitional beings, without a doubt. And he's still sovereign at the same time. That's one of the tension points of the Bible that we reckon with. And so take credit's not the right way to say it.
9: No, it's not. I don't like the way it sounded when it came out
10: right.
9: of my mouth.
10: Yeah, exactly. We're not taking credit. We're striving for faithfulness. We're striving to express our love for God in ways that are meaningful. We're striving to do the next right thing. And do we get credit for that? It's not about credit. It's about a relational dynamic with God along the way.
9: Thanks, Nick. Turn with us to 2 Samuel chapter 22, verse 21, as we listen to the second half of a message titled, Praising the God of Great Salvation.
10: Our next section in verse 21 through 31 shows us a God who is the God of righteousness. Look at it with me. David writes, "The Lord dealt with me according to my righteousness. According to the cleanliness of my hands, he rewarded me. For I have kept the ways of the Lord and have not wickedly departed from my God. For all his rules were before me, and from his statutes I did not turn aside. I was blameless before him. I kept myself from guilt, and the Lord has rewarded me according to my righteousness, according to my cleanness in his sight. With the merciful, you show yourself merciful. With the blameless man, you show yourself blameless. With the purified, you deal purely, and with the crooked, you make yourself seem tortuous. You save a humble people
8: but your eyes are on the haughty to bring them down. For you are my lamp, O Lord, and my God lightens my darkness. For by you I can run against a troop, and by my God I can leap over a wall. This God, his way is perfect. The word of the Lord proves true. He is a shield for all those who take refuge in him. Now, this section is perhaps, at first glance, the most confusing section of the psalm. Because if you're familiar with the story of David, you are asking yourself the question, how could he possibly say that the Lord has dealt with him according to his righteousness? That's hard to swallow. We know what he's saying. That's not hard to understand. But how he can say that is puzzling to us. After all, you've seen how the story has gone. David did a great many things in this life, and his zeal for the Lord was evident. But in his worst moments, he committed the worst of the sins. He took another man's wife and committed adultery. He had that man killed, committing murder. That's the opposite of righteousness. So how can God save him from destruction according to his righteousness when he's committed some of the most egregious sins that a person can commit? How could he say then in verse 21, God has rewarded him according to the cleanliness or cleanness of his hands? Certainly, David is not offering a Santa Claus theology, which states that as long as the good deeds outweigh the bad deeds, he's considered to be a good boy and on the nice list. I think the key to understanding this is to understand what David understands about the nature of forgiveness. You might remember back that when the prophet Nathan confronted David of his sin with Bathsheba and the killing of Uriah, David admitted his wrong. He repented before the Lord. And Nathan proclaimed, "The Lord has put away your sin." David certainly remembers his sin when he's writing this. You remember the sin as you read it. Astonishingly, the Lord does not remember his sin. That's the nature of forgiveness. When God cleanses someone, he doesn't look at them as stained and dirty down the road. When God removes sin, he doesn't hold it against you down the road. When a person cries out to God in the place of their need, he doesn't say, "Well, how bad or good have they been?" and hold their past sins against them. And if they were good enough, then maybe he will somehow answer their prayer because they deserve his help. That's not the way God works. If you're here today and you struggle with a sense of guilt from your past sins, but you've repented of those sins, you've put your faith in Jesus who paid the penalty for those sins to forgive them, then you need to remember that he has put your sins away as well. That's the very core of the gospel. That's the good news for you, is that God looks upon you not as the sinner that you were or even are. He looks upon you with the righteousness of his own son who bought you to himself. That's what it means to be a Christian. Being a Christian is not based on how good you are. It's not based on how disciplined you are. It's not based on how obedient you are or how righteous you are of your own. It's not based on what you do. Being a Christian is based on what you've received in faith, the forgiveness that God and only God can give. And when he puts away sin, it's gone forever. David is righteous, not because of what he did, but rather because what God did. That's called grace. And in verse 26, he says, with the merciful, you show yourself merciful. David needed that mercy. So do you. So do I. Beyond that, though, you see that the trajectory of David's life was one in which he not only believed the promise of forgiveness, but further, he did not stray from it. He didn't turn away from God again. He didn't deny God's goodness even when he had painful consequences for his sin. He didn't apostatize his faith. He recognizes that not only the goodness of God in his mercy is present, but there's also goodness in God's ways. Verse 23, all of his rules were before me, and from his statutes I did not turn aside. God places his desires before us, his statutes, his rules, not to be oppressive in your life. His rules and statutes are for your good. Faith in God looks like trusting that his forgiveness is present, but also pursuing obedience to his ways, not begrudgingly, because maturing Christians understand that God's ways are the best ways, even when they don't feel like it. David has proclaimed that there's safety in God himself, that God is stronger than all of his enemies, that his grace gives righteous standing, that there's safety for us in the commands that God gives in our lives. That's what God is like. God's mighty works fulfill his promises and preserve his people, making him worthy of praise. In the next section, we speed up a bit. We see the interplay between David's success and God's actions. Look at verse 32 with me. For who is the Lord, or who is God but the Lord? And who is a rock except our God? This God is a strong refuge and has made my way blameless. He made my feet like the feet of a deer and set me secure on the heights. He trains my hands for war so that my arms can bend a bow of bronze. You have given me the shield of your salvation, and your gentleness made me great. You gave a wide place for my steps under me, and my feet did not slip. I pursued my enemies and destroyed them and did not turn back until they were consumed. I consumed them. I thrust them through so that they did not rise. They fell under my feet. For you equipped me with strength for the battle. You made those who rise against me sink under me. You made my enemies turn their backs to me, those who hated me, and I destroyed them. They looked, but there were none to save. They cried to the Lord, but he did not answer them. I beat them fine as the dust of the earth. I crushed them and stamped them down like the mire of the streets. You delivered me from my strife with my people. You kept me as the head of the nations. People whom I have not known, people whom I had not known served me. Foreigners came cringing to me as soon as they heard of me. They obeyed me. Foreigners lost heart and came trembling out of their fortresses. Look at the action that God engages in, and then the action that David engages in. God is the Lord, the rock, the strong refuge. He made David's feet like a deer. He made him secure. He trains his hands for war. He gave him a shield of salvation and made him great. He gave wide places for his steps. God did all of that. He acted, he prepared, he protected, he trained his king. And because he did, David's experience of battle was overwhelmingly successful. David changes the focus then in the middle from what God did to the experience of what he did. He pursued and destroyed. He did not turn back. He consumed his enemies. And then he goes back to what God did again. God equipped. God made those rise and those sink. God strengthens his king, just as he does for all of his people who are in the midst of difficulty. Earlier in the sermon, we saw how God wants to hear the cries of distress from those of us who are in times of trouble. How does he respond? He gives us what we need when we need it. And so here's the takeaway. The wise person knows that God's actions dictate the success of life. That God's actions do that. He is working behind the scenes and doing things that you might not perceive in the moment for the sake of your good. If you are the type of person that in self-importance or pride might say, yeah, I've really crushed it. I'm pretty awesome at what I do. I don't know if you've noticed, but I'm kind of a big deal. Folly. The wise person knows that God's actions dictate our success. A toddler about 2 years old stood at the edge of a busy parking lot and announced to his mother with great authority, "I do it myself." Not asked, declared. He straightened his shoulders. Like a tiny CEO, he started marching toward the car with absolute confidence. His little legs were moving fast. His arms were swinging wildly. His head was turning in every direction except for the one in which he was headed. What he didn't realize was that his mother was walking directly behind him, holding the back of his hood with two fingers. Just enough to keep him upright. Every time he stumbled, she lifted. Every time he drifted toward danger, she gently redirected. Every time he sped up like he was late for an important meeting, she slowed him down. From his perspective, this child was crushing it. No hands, no help, no supervision. Meanwhile, the mother was performing what can only be described as a low-level miracle, preventing disaster while allowing confidence. At one point, the toddler turned around, beaming, and said, "See? I walk in." She smiled and nodded, because explaining physics, traffic, and parental restraint theology to a toddler is rarely productive. He thought that he was independent. He thought that he was in control. He thought success was the result of his strength, his balance, his determination. In reality, every successful step depended entirely on the grip that he never noticed and a wisdom far beyond his own. Friends, many of us walk through life with that same confidence, convinced that we're steering the course, while the Father quietly steadies us, restrains us, redirects us, and gets us safely where we could have never gone on our own. The wise person knows that God's actions dictate our success. God's mighty works fulfill his promises and preserve his people, making him worthy of praise. And the song concludes where it began. Verse 47, "The Lord lives, and blessed be my rock, and exalted be my God, the rock of my salvation. The God who gave me vengeance and brought down peoples under me, who brought me out from my enemies. You exalted me above those who rose against me. You delivered me from the men of violence. For this I will praise you, O Lord, among the nations, and sing praises to your name. Great salvation he brings to his king, and shows steadfast love to his anointed, to David and to his offspring forever." God is worthy of worship and praise and obedience and dependence of King David. And if he is worthy of that for him, he is worthy of worship and praise and obedience and dependence from you and from me. He lives, He's exalted. He gave vengeance to the enemies. He brought the king out of their hands and exalted him. He is invincible in his promises to uphold his kingdom, stand firm forever. God is worthy of praise. And at the beginning of this long book of 1 and 2 Samuel, which is originally one book, Hannah prays to God, thanking him for a son and proclaiming the greatness of the Lord. And now near the end of 2 Samuel, David echoes her prayer and speaks fulfillment of her prayer request. God answers prayers. 1 Samuel chapter 2, Hannah prays, "The Lord will give strength to his king and exalt the horn of his anointed." The end, 2 Samuel 22, 51, great salvation he brings to his king, and he shows steadfast love to his anointed, to David and his offspring forever. Hannah prayed, God answered. God promised, God delivered. That's who God is. 2 Samuel 22 is a song that helps us to remember just how awesome God is. And the God of King David is your God. If you call upon his name through his son, Jesus. You ever take time to recognize what God has done for you? When you do, it fuels your love for him and it motivates your obedience to him. Because sometimes it's important to stop and remember, to take stock of everything God has done for you. Maybe you need to stop and remember your identity, who you are and whose you are, and how you got from all the way back there to where you are today. The wise person knows that God's actions dictate our success. God is awesome. And the more you ruminate on that reality, the more you're compelled to praise him. Psalm 18 is a parallel psalm to Psalm 22. I love the way that it begins. The expression of the heart. I pray this is the expression of your heart as you consider God's character and his works and his ways, his strength and his salvation, his invincibility that's expressed on your behalf. David writes, "I love you, Lord, my strength. The Lord is my rock, my fortress, my deliverer, my God, my rock in whom I take refuge, my shield and the horn of my salvation, my stronghold. I will call upon the Lord who is worthy to be praised, and I am saved from my enemies." Amen. And amen.
11: 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Recently, we received a note from a listener named Rose. 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And we're enthusiastic that God is using A Better Word ministry to encourage believers like Rose. 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Holiness may seem a long way off, but God has a plan for getting you there. 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
11: 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I'm your host, Brian Dolan, inviting you back for a brand new message in our series titled David's Last Words and God's Ongoing Work. 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
0: 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I'm Effie, getting ready for Dr. Mark Jobe and Bold Steps. We're going to miss him on the campus of Moody Bible Institute. Wow. But thank God he's served 7 years, and he and his lovely wife, Dee, God bless him. In about 4 minutes or less, he's going to be talking about a callous heart doesn't happen overnight. 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
13: A news account told about a brother and sister in England who spent 40 years trying to find each other. 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

0: Welcome to Bold Steps with Mark Jobe, President of Moody Bible Institute and Senior Pastor of New Life Community Church in Chicago. I'm Wayne Shepherd. Yesterday, we began a message that started with a simple question, can you hear this, and quickly became a convicting lesson about faithfulness and follow-through. Mark's point from Hebrews chapter 3 is this: the real issue isn't whether God is speaking, the real issue is whether we're responding. If you missed part 1, catch up anytime at boldsteps.org. But let's jump right back into it. Today's message is titled, This is Not a Hearing Test, and here's Mark Jobe.
1: Hebrews chapter 3 looks back at Israel's wilderness journey where they warned the believers that they heard God but did not trust and obey God. They had a decision to make, although they had heard clearly the voice of God. It wasn't that they had a hearing problem, it was that they had a response problem. And their wrong response led them to a long, long detour in the journey to the promised land. I believe that God, on a regular basis and an ongoing way, is speaking to everyone in this auditorium through His Word. If we are listening to the Word of God, open the Word of God, study the Word of God, expose the preaching of the Word of God, there's echoes that linger in our soul, and the Holy Spirit takes that truth and begins to speak to us that truth. It's the application of that truth as He convicts us with truth. That's the Spirit of God speaking to our lives. And the question is, how do we respond to it? I remember as a second semester freshman sitting right over here in this area. And I remember sensing that my heart wasn't where it needed to be. I wasn't getting a lot from the chapels. I wasn't receiving a lot from my classes. And I was blaming other people on it. The environment, the people, the chapel. But it didn't seem like it was connecting with me. The speaker that got up and spoke in chapel, his name was George Verwer, founder of Operation Mobilization and a graduate from Moody. And he spoke about his own history and story of developing a critical spirit. And as he talked about a critical spirit that looks at those around you a little bit like, yeah, they're not quite where they need to be, and sees everything wrong in the environment, I realized that I had allowed a critical spirit to seep into my soul. I had come straight from northern Spain where everybody was a new believer and there was a fervency and a fire there. I was around a lot of people that were second, third generation Christians, and it was different, but I had started to like, yeah, this isn't as real, as authentic as I know. And I had started to develop a critical spirit, and I realized that my critical spirit was hindering me from receiving what God wanted to speak into my life. That the real problem wasn't the environment. The real problem was I had allowed something in my soul to make my heart resistant to the Word, resistant to impartation, resistant to what God was trying to speak into my life, that it wasn't out there, it was in here. Now, I had sensed that God was working on my heart, but I had resisted it, pushed it away, minimized it, excused it, blamed it, because I didn't really want to deal with it. But I remember in that chapel hearing those words and the Spirit of God pierced my heart. I remember bowing my head and people couldn't see around me, but tears flowed through my face. I realized I was grieving the Spirit of God. I realized that I needed to repent. Today, if you hear His voice, do not harden your hearts. It's not that I wasn't hearing. I was exposed to solid, good, biblical exegesis. I was hearing the Word, but I wasn't responding to the Word. Recognizing the voice is only the beginning, but what do we do next determines everything. And I want to remind you that secondly, don't wait, obey while it's fresh. Notice what the Hebrew the author of the Hebrews tells us in verse 8. He says, do not harden your hearts as in the rebellion on the day of testing in the wilderness when they put me to test. He seems to remind them that the pathway to hardness of the heart isn't rebellion necessarily. It's not a aggressive, God, I'm not going to listen to you. What it is a ignoring the voice that's been clear to us.
2: 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You know, one of the things that means the most to us, speaking of hearing, is hearing from you, our listeners. And Mark, we've got a message recently from a listener named Darlene. I think you're going to want to listen to this one, okay?
3: All right.
2: She says, I've listened to Bold Steps consistently for the past 5 years. As a result, I've learned what it means to take bold steps of faith to enhance my relationship with the Lord. She gets it, doesn't she?
3: Mm-hmm.
2: 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I love my local church and pastor, but I consider Pastor Mark Jobe as my second pastor. He preaches the word like none other, and I often tell others about him. If I'm ever in Chicago, I will be visiting in person. I hope to shake his hand someday.
3: Hey, Darlene, when you come by Chicago, please drop by. Yeah. I'd love to shake your hand. And we're so encouraged by people around the country that let us know that God has used Bold Steps at a certain time in their life. Sometimes it's just the word that they needed.
2: Exactly.
3: And we believe it's the Holy Spirit that's doing that. Talked to a man recently down in Florida that said twice he had very specific questions, and God answered those questions right in an uncanny way, right through Bold Steps. And he says, I don't know how it happens. I said, I know how it happens. The Holy Spirit knows exactly what you need and where
2: you need it. We
3: shouldn't
2: be surprised when it happens, but it's a thrill, isn't it?
3: That's right. Yep. So thank you for letting us know. Please let us know what God is doing. Tell us your testimony. We love to hear these stories.
2: And Darlene, thank you so much for your beautiful note. If you have a story, maybe a question for Mark, or just want to let us know you're listening, we'd love to hear from you. Go to boldsteps.org and click on Ask a Question, or call our listener line at 312-329-2011. 312-329-2011. Now back to the conclusion of today's message. This is not a hearing test. Here's Mark Jobe.
1: No one goes down the road and says, I'm going to have a hard heart. No one says, in 5 years from now, I'm going to deny Christianity and live my life however I want to live it. But too many do. No one sets out to get a hard heart that no longer responds to the conviction of the Holy Spirit. But some end up there. No pastor sets out to say, you know, one day I'm going to commit immorality, adultery with multiple women, hide it for a while till it's exposed, and then hurt a lot of people. But it happens way too often. How? Oh, it doesn't happen in a moment. It's not just suddenly this temptation that overcomes someone that they can't ignore or fight. Oh, no, no, no. It happens much more subtly. I can guarantee you that the voice was ignored. That the word came out and it was, no, not now. I don't want to deal with it. That conviction was there, but it was like, I'm going to minimize it. It's not that bad. I'll deal with it later. Now's not the time. I'm stressed out. It's pushed back, ignored. It's dampened. It's put down. It's delayed. The pathway to hardness is delay in obedience. That's the pathway to hardness. You want to harden your heart? Hear the voice and do nothing. You want to harden your heart more? Hear it again and still do nothing. You want to go down a road that ultimately leads you to a place of absolute spiritual apathy? Continue to hear the voice and do nothing. And I can guarantee you that your heart will steadily become harder. There's an emphasis here. Today, if you hear his voice, Every ignored prompting makes the next one easier to ignore. That's the way it is, because it's repeated resistance. Delayed obedience is disobedience, because tomorrow is where conviction goes to die. When you keep saying no, oh, you don't have to raise your fist. You don't have to walk out. You don't have to put a mean face. You don't have to throw your Bible down. All you have to do is nothing. Just do nothing. When you feel the conviction about that porn issue, just do nothing. When your heart is bitter against that person and you feel the prompt to forgive, just do nothing. When you're convicted about the lie that you told, the truth that you manipulated, and the Spirit of God is saying, hey, you're a person of truth, you know what? Just do nothing. When you cross lines with the person that you're dating, and both of you know it, you know what? Just do nothing. And as you just do nothing, your heart grows slowly harder, increasingly resistant, less responsive, unable to hear. It's the pathway to hardness. Just do nothing. My fear a bit in a place like this is that you're exposed to so much truth on an ongoing basis. You're in classes that you're hearing truth, in chapel several times a week. You go to your ministries and your churches, and there's so much truth that you're getting. My fear is that you put it in the box of just, well, it's just that. It's truth. That there's so much truth coming in your direction, so many things that the Spirit of God is speaking, that you would just sort of intellectualize it, but detach it somehow from what God is speaking to you. I'm not talking about just sorting through all the truth that's there. I'm asking this question: do you hear the voice in the truth? The voice is personal, it's to you, it's convicting. And it typically demands action. Today, if you hear his voice. I don't know what that voice says, but it leads you to obedience. It's always in sync with the Word of God. Early on in my ministry, I started pastoring when I was 21 years old. And I was probably about 22 years old. I was ministering, talking to people, doing counseling. And I started to realize that there's certain people that have a lot of issues. And really felt like the pastor's the only one to solve their issues. And I'll never forget starting to feel aggravated about certain people. It felt like, oh, they always want to demand my time. They always want me to, there's other people, and just feeling like a little bit aggravated. And a woman called that was one of those people. And she got on the phone and she was telling me about her problems and her issues and what was going on. And I remember putting the phone down like this and saying, oh man. And kind of being sharp, a little bit short with her, and a little bit just kind of hanging up, and said, good thing she just hung up. And you know, God had been starting to convict me about, these are people that I love, I care, I died for. And I had felt my heart starting to get a little tough, a little harder, a little more, less sensitive. And I hung up the phone and like, ah, good thing. I whispered something to myself. And at that moment, I felt like the Holy Spirit convicted me. And I knew there, I was in my office by myself, I knew there, I fell on my knees and I started to weep, because I knew my heart had gotten hard. I knew I didn't see her the way Jesus did. I knew that she'd become a problem person, not a person that needed grace and sympathy. And periodically throughout your life and throughout what you're experiencing, the voice of God will convict you about things. And responding to that voice of responding to the voice of God is absolutely essential to keep your heart in the right place. Every delay trains your heart not to respond. If you've heard the voice of the Holy Spirit talking to you about an issue, an area of obedience, your pride, your humility, your prayer, your roommate, something that you need to deal with, your integrity, your thought life, or whatever it may be, and you have not dealt with it, repented, addressed it spiritually right before God, then I can guarantee you, if your proclivity is to hide it, minimize it, blame others, excuse it, say this is a stressful time, it's all because it'll get better later on, but right now I don't have time. If that's your proclivity, I can tell you it will only get worse. You'll only get harder. Just do nothing, and hardness sets in. You know, it's like cement. All you have to do is let the cement set there. Just do nothing. And the cement gets harder and harder and harder until it's no longer impressionable because it just did nothing. Verse 12 says, take care, brothers, lest you be this, there be in any of you an evil, unbelieving heart leading you to fall away from the living God. But exhort one another every day, as long as it's called today. It feels a little bit non-practical, but exhort one another every day, as long as it's still called today. Notice the today, today, today. The other thing that he's telling us here is that you can't do this alone. You can't do it in isolation. You need other people around you that are encouraging you with truth, that see it.

0: it every day. This implies that we have community that we are intensely involved with. Because if not, it can't happen every day. This is not occasional community. This is intense community. This is community where you let the guards down, where you've been transparent, honest, vulnerable, open, so that it can happen that way. But exhort one another daily, as long as it's called today, lest any of you be hardened through the deceitfulness of sin. I believe that isolation accelerates hardening, and encouragement is spiritual oxygen. So today, if you hear His voice, do not harden your hearts.
1: So the question Mark is leaving us with today isn't whether God has spoken to you, it's whether you've responded. That's Mark Jobe on Bold Steps, a message called, This Is Not a Hearing Test. Mark, for that listener who's been sensing God nudging them about something that keeps getting postponed, what would you say to them right now?
0: I would say, if God has been nudging you, if you sensed the conviction, direction, prompting of the Holy Spirit, then to delay action is to allow hardness to set in. Mm-hmm. And so I want to challenge you to pause, to think, has God been challenging you, convicting you, directing you, asking you to take a step of obedience that you have been postponing, delaying, saying it's not the right time? I want to challenge you to say, today, God, I will obey. Because if I don't, tomorrow my heart will be harder. So, Father, I pray for that person that you have been challenging about the purity of their dating relationship, about the unforgiveness in someone's heart right now towards someone in their family, about a step of obedience that they know they should take, but they just are afraid of taking, about the addiction that has suddenly become so powerful in their life and they know they need help. God, I pray that today, as they hear your voice, that they would say, God, I refuse to postpone. I will obey you now. I will obey you quickly. I will obey you soon so that my heart will not get hardened. Give them the courage to follow through, the conviction not to delay, and the faith to trust you with the outcome. And I pray this in Jesus' name. Amen.
1: Amen. And Mark, we have an extra special Bold Step gift this month that really can help fulfill that prayer that you just prayed for us, really. It's called Tenacious.
0: Absolutely. We're very excited at Bold Steps to be able to put this into your hand. It's both a booklet, a study guide, a series of videos. Judy Crone, the producer, is actually in the studio with us to tell us a little bit more about this resource.
2: Yeah, Mark and Wayne, when we were considering a resource to really bring to life, we were looking at this sermon series in particular. One, because we really felt it spoke to where we're at in our culture today. It's just such a timely topic. Passing on your faith, the generational kind of impartation of wisdom. And so as we were looking at this series that you did, Mark, we thought, okay, how do we bring it to life? I love that as we were looking at different images, we thought about the redwoods in California. And the thing about the redwoods, I don't know, this is new to me. Maybe you guys know this, but you think that they've got a really strong root system to be that tall. But actually, they have a very shallow root system. They're tall because they connect to each other. And I thought that concept really captured the heart of this book, that as we do life together, as in this case, Paul imparting truths to young Timothy to help him be able to engage the culture in a biblical way, that's what this resource will really do for our listeners.
1: It's a book, a workbook, really, and videos, too, right?
2: Yeah, we spent some time outside with Mark, and we did 9 videos that really bring

0: each chapter to life. So listeners are really going to enjoy not only reading it, but actually being able to engage with Mark personally in these videos. So it's really fun that it's kind of like however you consume material, whether you do the videos or whether you're read the actual resource, I think it's going to appeal to a lot of folks.
1: Yeah, Mark, thanks for doing this.
2: Yeah, this will be a great resource. And again, tenacious, living a faith that outlives you. We cannot live in this society with a flimsy, weak faith. It's got to be tenacious. And that's what Paul tells Timothy. And so if you're trying to mentor a son, a daughter, if you want to strengthen your own self to be able to survive in this challenging world, then this resource is for you, tenacious, living a faith that outlives you.
1: Judy, I'll tell everybody how to get it in a moment, but thank you for your part in putting this together.
0: Oh, you're welcome. You know, it's really a privilege. I consider it kind of a sacred opportunity to step into this rich sermon material of Mark's and bring it to life for our listeners.
1: Wonderful.
0: Beyond the radio. So I hope you get a copy of this. I know you're really going to be blessed by it.
1: Indeed. Thank you, Judy. 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I'm Wayne Shepherd. 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
3: Thank God for Dr. Mark Job and Bold Steps that we will continue to hear on Moody Radio. Praise God for that. I'm Effie, and his message reminds me of something most of us have seen. That little check engine light that comes on. At first, the car still runs fine. We ignore it, right? At least I do sometimes. Y'all pray for me. Days become weeks. Weeks become months. The warning light isn't the problem. It's the signal that something deeper needs attention. Sin works the same way. A strained marriage, hidden addiction, secret conversation, bitterness you refuse to release, an online life that looks totally different from your real life. Most people don't wake up planning to destroy their family, ministry, reputation, or relationship with God. We simply sometimes ignore the warning signs. Proverbs 27:12, the prudent see danger and take refuge, but simple, keep going and pay the penalty. Let's not ignore what God is trying to show us. Small warnings today can prevent major heartbreak tomorrow.
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3: I'm looking at the woman in the mirror, and I'm asking her to change her ways. Okay, you might know that song. If you don't, that's fine. We're getting ready for Pastor Greg Laurie in about 50 seconds with another powerful message. I think about how it's so important to check the mirror. When something goes wrong, our first instinct is often to blame somebody else instead of, you know, looking at yourself. We blame the boss, the spouse, the friend, the economy, the devil, our mom and dad. 50 years ago, James 1 says temptations begin when we're drawn away by our own desires. It's like getting spinach stuck in your teeth. The mirror didn't cause the problem. It simply revealed it. So before pointing fingers, let's ask God to search our heart. And Lord, he knows, because real change begins when we stop making excuses.
8: If you see a marriage that is strong, it's because they're working on their marriage. They're not taking their hand off the wheel.
11: To have and to hold. We've all heard those words in a wedding, right? Pastor Greg Laurie says, if you want to have, you have to hold tightly.
8: To have a successful marriage, the couple must cleave

0: products have labels noting where they were made. Maybe made in China, Japan, Mexico, or made in the USA. Metaphorically, if we were to look at our label, the label of man himself, it would say, made in the Garden of Eden by God. You and I were handcrafted by our Heavenly Father. And today on A New Beginning, Pastor Greg Laurie points out not only were man and woman handmade by God, the institution of marriage was as well. Today we'll get the full story.
1: Why don't we all grab our Bibles and hang a hard left and go all the way to the book of Genesis. The title of my message is Trouble in Paradise. So we've looked at the creation of all things. Now we're looking at the story of Adam and Eve's sin against God in the Garden of Eden. We're reading about the creation of men and women. And in Genesis 2, Moses zooms in from the cosmos to the Garden of Eden. This new section of Genesis deals with the relationship between God and man. So let's read together Genesis 2, verse 7. And the Lord God formed man of the dust of the ground and breathed into his nostrils the breath of life. And man became a living being. The Lord God planted a garden eastward in Eden, and there he put the man whom he had formed, and out of the ground the Lord God made every tree grow that is pleasant to the sight and good for food. The tree of life was in the midst of the garden, and the tree of the knowledge of good and evil. So if you're taking notes, here's point number one. God created man and breathed life into him. This word breathed is interesting. In verse 7, it's warmly personal. God was face to face with man, and with the intimacy of a kiss or a little puff of air, God brings man to life. And now drop down to verse 15. Then the Lord took the man and put him in the Garden of Eden to tend and keep it. And the Lord God commanded the man, saying, of every tree of the garden you may freely eat, but of the tree of the knowledge of good and evil you shall not eat, for in the day that you eat of it, you will surely die. We'll stop there. Eden, the Garden of Eden. By the way, the word Eden means delight. The very name Eden is used synonymously with names and phrases like, oh, it's like Camelot or Atlantis or Utopia or Shangri-La. So we might think of Eden as a fictitious place, but it was a real place that God placed Adam in this garden of absolute delight. It was a paradise beyond anything you could imagine. I mean, think of the most beautiful places you've ever been to in this world, San Bernardino or... I didn't mean that as a joke. Why did you laugh? No, but think tropical paradise or some incredible island or some other place or maybe something you've seen in a movie or on television. And that looks like paradise or the Garden of Eden. Eden was that and much more. Handmade by God himself. Untouched by sin. It was literally perfect. And Adam had the coolest job of all time. He was the gardener in the Garden of Eden. His job was to discover what the Lord had made, to enjoy what God had created, and to tend to this garden. So someone might walk up to him. Well, there wasn't anyone to walk up to him at this point, but later. Hey, man, what's your job? I'm a gardener in the Garden of Eden. Pretty great opportunity the Lord gave. And he had carte blanche. Enjoy everything in the garden, Adam. There's just one tree I want you to avoid. The tree of the knowledge of good and evil. That was the one thing to stay away from. And so something was missing in Adam's life. And more specifically, it wasn't a something, it was a someone. But Adam didn't know that yet because he had not yet met the someone. But here she comes. Genesis 2, verse 18. The Lord God said, it's not good that man should be alone. I will make a helper comparable to him. Drop down to verse 21. And the Lord caused a deep sleep to fall upon Adam. And as he slept, he took one of his ribs and closed up the flesh in its place. Then the rib, which the Lord God had taken from man, he made into a woman, and he brought her to the man. Adam said, this is now bone of my bones and flesh of my flesh. She shall be called woman because she was taken out of man. Therefore, shall a man leave his father and mother and be joined to his wife, and they shall become one flesh. And they were both naked, the man and the wife, and they were not ashamed. So my next point, God created woman and brought her to the man. It's worth noting at this point in Genesis, after God created each successive thing, he said, it was good. It is good. This is good. Then he looks at the aloneness of Adam and he says, this is not good. This is not good. I'm going to make, verse 18, a helper comparable to him. In the Hebrew, that can be translated to someone who assists another to reach fulfillment. Another way you can translate it is someone who comes to rescue another. Eve would provide what was missing in Adam's life. Adam would provide what was missing in Eve's life. And by the word, this word helper, God will create a helper. In no way does it imply that Eve was somehow inferior to Adam. In fact, it's the same word God uses to describe himself as a helper to his people. But he's bringing them together. And this just reminds us, we are built for relationship with one another. We're not meant to do life alone. So Adam is put into a deep sleep and Eve is produced from his side. Adam's enthusiastic response is verse 23. This is not bone of my bones and flesh of my flesh. She shall be called woman. She was taken out of man. It comes from the Hebrew word stokito. We get our English word stoked from it. I made that all up. Okay. But the idea is implied here that Adam was astonished. He was blown away. He was thrilled. In fact, in a way, Adam is waxing eloquent in the way he makes his statement. There's a poetic quality to it. The five lines employ the standard techniques of Hebrew poetry. This is not bone of my bones and flesh of my flesh. She should be called woman because she was taken out of man. He probably said it with an English accent. This is now bone of my bones and flesh of my... I sound more like Cary Grant. I don't know. Judy. There's something about the English accent that makes things sound more eloquent. I mean, if he said it like he was from the South, y'all bone of my bones and flesh of my flesh. You're called woman. No. Or East Coast, yo, you're bone of my bones and flesh of my flesh. Forget about it. You want some coffee? Yeah. Or California, dude, you're now bone of my bones and flesh of my flesh. So awesome, you know. Sort of an exaggeration of California. I don't actually know anyone in California that talks that way, but since everyone thinks we do, I'll just roll with it. Bone of my bones and flesh of my flesh. You're woman, you're taken out of man.
0: Pastor Greg Laurie will have the second half of his message in just a moment. 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
2: Almost 20 years ago, a friend invited me to a Bible study. A month later, I was invited to attend a Harvest Crusade in New York City. There, Greg Laurie gave an invitation to anyone who wanted to accept Christ. I went forward and prayed the prayer to give my life to Jesus. At that time, I didn't even know who Pastor Greg was. But during his message at the Harvest Crusade, Pastor Greg said it would be the best thing I would ever do for myself. And you know what? He was right.
0: If you've had your life changed because of Harvest Ministries, would you let Pastor Greg know? Just drop him an email, greg@harvest.org. Again, that's greg@harvest.org.
3: Well, we're digging into the Lord's design for marriage today in Pastor Greg's message called Trouble in Paradise. Let's continue.
1: So God is now establishing the family. Long before there was a government or there were schools or any other social structures, God establishes the family and a home. This is God's order, a man and a woman together in marriage. Not a man and a man, not a woman and a woman, not a man who wants to become a woman or a woman who wants to become a man, a man and a woman. This is the only order that God will bless. That's true. We have strayed from God's order and we're reaping the consequences of it in our nation today. Almost every social ill that is happening in America today can be directly traced to the breakdown of the family, and specifically the absence of fathers. I could speak for 45 minutes just giving you stats to prove what I just said. It's an undeniable fact. And we've tempered with this. We want to eliminate the family. We want to redefine the family. And as we've done this, it's like we're striking at the very foundation of our nation. You know, it's been said, a family can survive without a nation, but a nation cannot survive without the family. So God establishes the family. And now we're also given some secrets to a successful marriage. Now, how many of you are married? Raise your hand. You're married? Okay, good. How many of you are single? You single? Raise your hand up. Okay, how many of you who are single want to be married? Raise your hand up. Okay. How many of you who are married wish you were single still? No, don't. Don't. All right. How many of you are happily married? Raise your hand up. Okay, good, good. Very good. Here's some secrets to a happy marriage. Because people think that marriage will not be happy. It's been said marriage is like a three-ring circus. Engagement ring, wedding ring, and suffering. But it doesn't have to be that way. You can have a very happy and fulfilling marriage. How do you do it? To have a successful marriage, you must leave other relationships. Like, again, look at verse 24. Therefore shall a man leave his father and mother and cleave and be joined to his wife, and they shall become one flesh. So marriage begins with the leaving of other relationships. The closest relationship outside of marriage is specified here, that of a child to the parent, implying that if it's necessary to leave your father and mother, and certainly all lesser ties must be broken, changed, or left behind. The primary commitment of a man to a woman, of a husband to a wife, and of a wife to a husband must be to them. You're still to honor your parents. You're still a child to your parents, but a new family has begun. And now your primary responsibility is to your spouse above other relationships. And this does not happen in some marriages. They don't engage in the leaving. They don't understand the priority of marriage and how they should treat their spouse. And I think it's so important to have intimacy and closeness and friendship in this marriage that you cultivate and keep alive forever. It doesn't happen by default. If you see a marriage that is strong, it's because they're working on their marriage. They're not taking their hand off the wheel. And your wife, husband, should be your best friend. Your husband, wife, should be your best friend. Leaving other relationships and being joined to them. And then to have a successful marriage, the couple must cleave. Cleave. So you leave and you cleave. The word cleave means to glue or to cling. When we come to the New Testament use of the word, it means to cement together or stick like glue or to be welded together so the two cannot be separated without serious damage to both. You know, when I was a kid, I used to build little model airplanes. I was never very good at it. I was very sloppy with the glue. The glue got everywhere. Then they invented super glue, and I was so excited. And I would put super glue. It's almost like it wasn't really working. All of a sudden, boom, it sticks, and they'd warn you, don't get it on your skin. And I got it on my skin. I glued my finger to my thumb. So the rest of the day, hey, everything's okay, you know. But that's the idea, like super glue. And it's not like glue as in stuck together. Oh, I'm stuck with this person. It's glued like I'm holding on to you. Think of yourself climbing up the face of a mountain. You're holding on for your dear life. That's how a husband and wife are to be, holding on to each other. In fact, marriage is a picture of Christ and the church. The Bible says husbands are to love their wives as Christ loves the church. And the wife is to submit to the husband as unto the Lord. And so it's almost as though God is saying, hey, lost world, I want you to look at this Christian family right here. Look at the way this Christian husband loves his Christian wife. That's how I love my people. Hey, people that don't believe yet, I want you to look at this woman here, married to this Christian man, the way she lovingly submits to his servant leadership and how she respects him. That's how my church loves me. So that's how you can see when a Christian marriage falls apart, how devastating it can be. We need to be an example for people to see. Now, there are times that I understand divorce happens. There are grounds in the Bible for divorce. Unfaithfulness is one. Desertion is another. But I've never read the phrase irreconcilable differences in the Bible. I've been married for 50 years, and I've had 50 years of irreconcilable differences with my wife. Our love has grown stronger, not weaker, because we have followed God's principles. And so this is so important. Now, I don't mean to imply if you're single, you're missing out on God's plan, because God allows or calls some people to a life of singleness. And the fact of the matter is, when you're unattached, when you're unmarried, you have a certain mobility a married person does not have. Paul writes in 1 Corinthians 7, an unmarried man, or we'll say a single person, can spend their time doing the Lord's work and thinking of how to please the Lord. But a married man has to think about his earthly responsibilities and how to please his wife. That's not a criticism of a married man. It's just saying when you're married, you have responsibilities. You can't just make decisions without consulting with your wife. Or as a wife, you can't just go and do whatever you want without factoring in your husband. But when you're single, you do have a freedom that a married person does not have. So you have to find God's will for you. But our greatest needs are not fulfilled in marriage. Our greatest needs are fulfilled in Jesus, right? That's the key. Because marriage is a picture of our relationship with Christ.

0: Pastor Greg Laurie, today offering some great biblical insight on God's plan for marriage and the family. And there's much more to come as this study continues here on A New Beginning. Well, Pastor Greg just mentioned that marriage is a picture of our relationship with the Lord. He'll develop that further next time. But do you mind us asking, do you have a relationship with Christ? Have you ever bowed your head and asked Jesus to be your Savior and your Lord? Pastor Greg, someone can come to the Lord today and have their life changed, can't they?
1: That's right. The Bible says whoever will call upon the name of the Lord will be saved. So think of it this way. Maybe you're out in a riptide in the ocean and you can't get your footing and you're in trouble and you see a lifeguard. Call out for help and the lifeguard will rescue you. The same is true spiritually. You're drowning in your sin. You need help. Jesus will save you. He will rescue you, but you must call out to him. And you know how you do that? You do it in prayer. So let me just lead you in a simple prayer, and you can pray this prayer after me. You can pray it out loud if you like. And this is where you are calling out to Jesus to save you. Just pray this. Lord Jesus, I know I'm a sinner. And I know you are the Savior who died on the cross for my sin and rose again from the dead. Now, Lord, I turn from my sin and I put my faith in you. Be my Savior, my Lord, be my God and my friend. I choose to follow you from this moment forward. In Jesus' name I pray. Amen. Hey, if you just prayed that prayer, I want you to know that Christ himself has come to live inside of you. And I have a resource I want to send you. It's called the New Believer's Bible. 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Here's Dave to tell you more.
0: 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Well, Pastor Greg, we're so happy to make available your revealing book called Jesus Revolution, and we can even include a copy of the film of the same name. Let me read you a comment we received. This listener wrote, "My husband and I took my 86-year-old father to see the movie. Before it started, I handed him some tissue. He asked, 'Why?' I told him he would probably get emotional during the movie because that was the era of his salvation. Well, Dad chuckled at me, you know, as 86-year-old fathers are likely to do. But when the movie was over, he had used up all the tissue." Thank you very much. I thought, what a great example of how that movie has touched many, many people. It touched me. I used up some tissue. It was a very moving film, and so is the book called Jesus Revolution.
1: Yes. Well, I'm thankful the movie got through to him. You know, it's interesting how people of all ages love it. Older folks remember it. But then younger people connect to it as though it's current. And when we were making the film, even though this is a period piece set in the 70s, I said to the director, John Irwin, we need to do this in a way where it feels current and contemporary. And as I've spoken to so many young people who've been moved by it, I can see that we hit the mark. So 86-year-old man, young people, across the generational lines, it touched people, and we're thankful for that. It's a story of the last great spiritual awakening in America called the Jesus Movement or the Jesus Revolution. And it's a book called Jesus Revolution, written with Ellen Vaughn, a prolific, outstanding writer that goes into the backdrop of the time, the culture, things that were happening historically, as well as the incredible move of God and how it actually came about. You know, it's been said the fame of revival spreads the flame of revival. So our hope was if we told a revival story through the book and then through the film, our prayer was that it would inspire another spiritual awakening. And we have seen revival-like things come as a result of people seeing this film. So we're praying that God will continue to use it. So if you haven't read the book, I want to send you a copy for your gift of any size. Whatever you send, we will respond and say thanks by rushing you your copy of the Jesus Revolution book. And for our friends that are extra generous, we're going to send you, in addition to the Jesus Revolution book, a box of Milk Duds. 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
3: The prayers of the righteous availeth much. Don't stop praying. Your prayers are so necessary. And we know God is more than able. Praying for those throughout the states having inclement weather, tornadoes, flooding, and even an earthquake in California. And also, y'all, let's wrap our arms around Venezuela. They've had two earthquakes, one 7.5 or 6. They're thinking maybe 100,000 may be dead. So praying for Venezuela. We know God is able. Moody Radio.
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9: 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On our next broadcast, Al Fadi is going to join us and give us his take on the Iran peace deal and whether or not this will help stabilize the situation in the Middle East. Then we're going to talk with Todd Nettleton, who will give us an update on the persecuted church and specific ways to pray for our brothers and sisters. 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
15: We're going to read the scripture reading. It's a long scripture reading, and it's about friendship. And because of the friendship between Moses and God, there's a dialogue in the middle of it, and so we're going to read this long piece in a dialogical way. Michelle and I will read it with you together. Exodus chapter 33, verse 7, all the way to 34, verse 8. Now Moses used to take a tent and pit it outside the camp some distance away, calling it the tent of meeting. Anyone inquiring of the Lord would go to the tent of meeting outside the camp. And whenever Moses went out to the tent, all the people rose and stood at the entrances to their tents, watching Moses until he entered the tent. And as Moses went into the tent, the pillar of cloud would come down and stay at the entrance while the Lord spoke with Moses. Whenever the people saw the pillar of cloud standing at the entrance to the tent, they all stood and worshipped each at the entrance to his tent. The Lord would speak to Moses face to face as a man speaks with his friend. Then Moses would return to the camp, but his young aide, Joshua, son of Nun, did not leave the tent.
16: Moses said to the Lord, "You have been telling me, lead these people, but you have not let me know whom you will send with me. You have said, I know you by name, and you have found favor with me. If you are pleased with me, teach me your ways so I may know you and continue to find favor with you. Remember that this nation is your people."
15: The Lord replied, "My presence will go with you, and I will give you rest."
16: Then Moses said to him, "If your presence does not go with us, do not send us up from here. How will anyone know that you are pleased with me and with your people unless you go with us? What else will distinguish me and your people from all the other people on the face of the earth?"
15: And the Lord said to Moses, "I will do the very thing you have asked, because I am pleased with you, and I know you by name."
16: Then Moses said, "Now show me your glory."
15: And the Lord said, "I will cause all my goodness to pass in front of you, and I will proclaim my name, the Lord, in your presence. I will have mercy on whom I will have mercy, and I will have compassion on whom I will have compassion." But he said, "You cannot see my face, for no one may see me and live." Then the Lord said, "There's a place near me where you may stand on a rock. When my glory passes by, I will put you in a cleft in the rock and cover you with my hand until I have passed by. Then I will remove my hand and you will see my back, but my face must not be seen." The Lord said to Moses, "Chisel out two stone tablets like the first ones, and I will write on them the words that were on the first tablets which you broke. Be ready in the morning, and then come up on Mount Sinai. Present yourself to me there on top of the mountain. No one is to come with you or be seen anywhere on the mountain. Not even the flocks and herds may graze in front of the mountain."
16: So Moses chiseled out two stone tablets like the first ones and went up Mount Sinai early in the morning as the Lord had commanded him. And he carried the two stone tablets in his hands. Then the Lord came down in the cloud and stood there with him and proclaimed his name, the Lord. And he passed in front of Moses, proclaiming, the Lord, the compassionate and gracious God, slow to anger, abounding in love and faithfulness, maintaining love to thousands, and forgiving wickedness, rebellion, and sin. Yet he does not leave the guilty unpunished. He punishes the children and their children for the sin of the fathers to the third and fourth generation. Moses bowed to the ground at once and worshiped.
15: This is God's word. The presence of God is when and where, He fills up your senses. The presence of God is when and where things that you were just intellectual, say, things that you just knew about, come down on your heart, touch your heart, press down on you. Now, see, for example, I have 40 or 50 good examples of this, but my favorite is this one, and some of you have been around, you've heard it before. If you haven't been around, you need to hear it. Here's something from the journals of Jonathan Edwards. He says, "Once in 1737, having alighted from my horse in a retired place, I walked around for divine contemplation and prayer, as I usually did." Now listen, he says, "But on that one time, I had a view that for me was extraordinary. The glory of the Son of God appeared so calm and so sweet. He appeared so great above the heavens. It overwhelmed me, and I continued in this state near as I can judge for an hour, which kept me the greater part of the time in a flood of tears and weeping aloud." Now what happened? He saw, he says. It appeared. Did he have a vision? If you know Jonathan Edwards, no, he did not have a vision. I don't think he believed in visions. Well, what is he talking about? What is he talking about is this. He got into the presence of God. The presence of God is the place where things that you knew about, like the glory of God or the grace of God or the holiness of God, you sense. Now, what do you mean sense? We don't know exactly. You have to use sensory language to describe it. In other words, it's one thing to know that sugar is sweet. It's another thing to taste it, right? To sense it. It's one thing to know that somebody's strong. It's another thing to feel him lift you up with one arm, right? Wow. It's one thing to know God's holy. It's another thing to meet him, to sense his holiness on your heart and on your life. And there's no other way to put it. The Bible talks in that language all the time, and that is the presence of God. There is a place. There is a means. There is a situation. There's a situation in which things you knew about become real to you, and he becomes real to you. You're talking with him face to face. Now, the first thing is, if you are a friend of God, you know that there's such a thing as the presence of God. See, what's the difference between a friend of God and just a general person who believes in God, comes to church, gets us religious professionals to tell them the truth and all that? What's the difference? Friends of God know that he has a face. Friends of God know that there's the presence. Friends of God do everything they can to get into that presence. You can't always have it. Just like friends can't always be with you, right? Friends are not always with you all the time, not usually, right? Friends often, though, come around in the same way. Number one, if you're a friend of God and he's your friend, sometimes you sense his presence, sometimes you meet him. Number one. Number two, friends often come around, right? Number one. Number two, always let you in. Transparency. You're not a friend unless both of you are vulnerable to each other. In fact, you're not friends unless both of you are telling secrets to each other. That's friends tell secrets. On the one hand, there's two men in the Hebrew Scriptures in the Old Testament that are called friends of God, Abraham and Moses. And in both cases, you have these spots. Both of these, you have spots where you see Moses and Abraham going at God a little bit, you know, in some amazing ways, being extremely frank. Being respectful, but being very frank. You know, this place right here where Moses comes and says, I am not satisfied with the situation. Where did you get that kind of frankness, huh? Go back to Abraham, who's another one who's called friend of God, and we have an astounding example of this, where God, he knows that God is on his way to judge Sodom and Gomorrah, and Abraham says, well, you wouldn't judge Sodom and Gomorrah if there were 50 people, you know, 50 godly people there, would you? And God says, no, I wouldn't. How about 45? No, God said, I wouldn't do it for 45. What about 40? How about 30? How about 20? That's in Genesis 18, and you go, what is this? What kind of prayer is this? It's a prayer of friends. See, here's the thing. When you go to a friend, you don't have to be too varnished, you don't have to be too polished. You trust your friend to accept you. You trust your friend to put the very, very best construction on what you're doing, don't you? When you see Abraham and you see Moses, they don't know how a holy God could love them this much and accept them this much, but they are utterly secure before the face of God. Utterly. Enormous security, complete frankness. They're vulnerable. They let it out. But on the other hand, you're not a friend if you are the one who's always talking and your friend listens, and that's all that ever happens. You've got to listen. You've got to listen. And the Bible tells us, you can see it right here. Where does Moses get his understanding of who God is? He doesn't just think it up. He listens to the word of God. He goes after the prophetic word of God. And in Psalm 25, verse 14, if you look at it in most modern translations, it won't go literally. And like in the NIV translation, it says that God confides in those who fear him. But literally in the Hebrew, Psalm 25, 14 says, the secret of the Lord is with those who fear him. What that means is if you fear, which means, don't forget this, if you come before him in awesome wonder and you submit and say, I'm going to listen to you, I'm going to accept what you say, God will tell you secrets. What does that mean? Well, something like this. When do you really feel you've met somebody? If you've ever had a talk with a friend, have you ever felt when there was an amazing connection, a deep connection? It's not usually only when you sit down and you tell a secret, you say, oh, blah, blah, blah, blah, and blah, blah, blah. And the other friend sits there and goes, ah. Well, accepts you, but doesn't say anything back. It's not a real connection. I mean, you might feel a little better that, gee, this is the greatest person, didn't come down my throat, and very warm and all that. But where the real deep connection is when your friend, after you've revealed something about who you are, your friend reveals something about who he or she is. When your friend says, well, let me show you something about me, and what a connection, and it's exactly what you needed to hear, and it speaks right to your point of need. And that is what happens in real friendship with God. In friendship with God, you are completely honest. You repent. You're open. You just lay it out. And when you listen through the Holy Spirit, the Word of God turns on, lights up, and God shows you secrets. What secrets? Well, they're open secrets, of course, but they weren't these things you saw before. The language of someone who is really engaged with God at the moment goes like this. You're reading the scripture and it lights up, And you say, how did I ever see? If he's like that, why am I worried? If he's like that, why am I angry? If this is true, why am I scared? If this is true, why am I tempted? If this is true, why am I despondent? And why haven't I ever seen this before? He's telling you secrets. He's showing you things that are secret to you. You've never seen them before.
14: 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Whether you're single, married, widowed, or divorced, this podcast will give you new ways to apply God's wisdom about marriage to your life. 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
15: So the second part of friendship is you tell each other things. You're completely open with each other. And he speaks back through his word. And thirdly, we said there's three things. Friends, what? Often come around, always let you in, completely vulnerable, open up, and never let you down. Now that's interesting. People say, never let you down. Here's God, and God is doing what? He says, okay, I'll stick with you. All right, I will go with you. Now, I know a lot of people who complain and say, well, God didn't stick with me. God did not stick with me. You know, I prayed for this and I prayed for that, and he abandoned me. Well, let me tell you a secret about friendship with God. If you're God's friend, you stick with him even when it looks like he's abandoned you. Haven't anybody ever, what if you have a really close friend and you hear something very negative about your close friend? What do you usually do? You say, that doesn't sound like my friend at all. You doubt it. You doubt it. Of course, friends are imperfect, human beings are imperfect, but you doubt it. Why? You're friends. You want to find out for yourself. It doesn't square with what else you know about. If you're a friend of God, you stick with him even when he seems like he's abandoned, and you will find eventually that he's not abandoned you a bit. The only way to find out that he's really stuck with you perfectly is for you to stick with him even imperfectly. That's a friend. Now, go to the end here. Lastly, and I'm only going to do the last point. That's why it's so important, and that's what it is. What is friendship with God? Friends of God know there's a presence. They completely open up because they know he accepts, and they listen submissively to his word. And through the Holy Spirit shows you who he is and relates it to who you are. And then you sense you're meeting, and then you sense you're there. And friends stick together, and he sticks with you. And in fact, one of the biggest parts of being a friend is over the years to see that if I really, really assume that he's not abandoned me, I'll find that he has not at all. If I assume he's abandoned me, if I don't stick with him, I won't see the things he's doing in my life and my friendship with him won't grow. Now, how do we receive it? Let me tell you. Moses says, I want to see you. I want your glory. Now, you know, somebody's going to ask me, or you're already thinking, how come in verse 11 it says they spoke face to face, and in verse 20 God says, nobody can see my face and live? And the answer is, he had some access, but he didn't have the real thing. He didn't have the whole thing. And God says, because I'm holy, you can't be my friend. But I'll put you in the rock, and I'll let my glory pass by, and then you'll be safe. So what gets the heat and what gets the light? What strikes, you know, what protects Moses? What bears the brunt of that consuming fire of God's glory? The rock. And the Bible says, St. Paul says, that in the wilderness, that means the rock of Moses was Christ. And Christ actually is, therefore, not just a rock, but the ultimate friend. And here's why. The Bible tells us Jesus Christ did not come as a teacher and save us with his teaching. If Jesus Christ had just come and said, do this, this, this, and this, this, that wouldn't have saved us, would it? Because we could never live up to that. So Jesus did not save us with his teaching. What did he save us with? He saved us with his friendship. Because Jesus did the three things in the ultimate way. First of all, Jesus came around. He was incarnate. He was born in a manger. He had to come to us, okay? Number one. Number two, Jesus let us in. He was utterly vulnerable. In fact, we have the only religion, Christians have the only religion that even claims that God became vulnerable, that even claims that God became weak, that even claims that. You know, all around the world, when you come like this toward an enemy, what does this mean? Friendship. It's a token of friendship. Why? Because you've made yourself vulnerable. If you walk toward an enemy like this, you are saying, I want friendship, but the only way you're going to show them that you want friendship is you make yourself vulnerable, right? They could nail you. They could nail you. Jesus' arms were open to us. They were nailed open. How much more vulnerable do you want to get? Jesus saves us with our friendship because he came to us personally in the flesh. He was vulnerable for us.

0: relationship between human friendship and divine friendship. What do I mean by that? Well, I mean, on the one hand, 99 times out of 100, you find God through other friends. Philip brings Nathaniel, right, to Jesus. Andrew brings Peter to Jesus. Anybody practically in this room who ever found Christ or is in the process of finding Christ probably is doing it through friends. I'm a teacher. I'm help. But basically, it won't happen without friends. In fact, if you don't have friends to help you process the stuff I'm saying week in and week out, you're not going to get to God. But not only that, not only does friendship bring us to God, but God brings us to friends. Because how are you going to be a great friend? How are you going to be transparent when you're scared what they think of you? But what if you have the ultimate friend who loves you no matter what? No matter what. Then you have the freedom to be transparent. You don't need their approval. Do you see? When people look, when people kind of let you down, are you a fair weather friend or do you stick with them? Well, how can you do that unless you see you have the ultimate friend who never will let you down? So then you have the freedom. You know, you're not as needy as you were before. You won't be a great friend until you have the ultimate friend. And you generally won't find the ultimate friend except through friends. And you know, as good as worship is, you've come to hear the paid professional. Moses has gone to the tent of meeting and comes out and tells you what you need to hear. But I'll tell you where you're really going to learn friendship with God. It's with other people in a group in which you can talk about how has the Lord, through the Holy Spirit, spoken to who you are with who He is. How has that happened for you? Friendship is very personal. Friendship is very deep. Friendship is something that you work on and you learn from other friends, not just through great teaching from the professional who has come out of the tent of meeting and says, you know? Interesting. Let me just tell you one interesting thing. The second of the old Boris Karloff Frankenstein movies, there is an amazing, in the second one, it's The Bride of Frankenstein, there's an amazing passage that I saw, amazing scene, that I've never seen before, and it's really odd. Frankenstein monster, of course, he's walking on through, and he's on his way, and he's growling, and that's all he ever does is grrr all the time, and he's running away from all the people who are after him, and he comes into this very remote part of the woods, and he sees a cottage, and in it a blind man is living, and the blind man is on his knees praying to God, saying, "Oh Lord, please send me a friend in my terrible loneliness." And in comes the monster. He can't see the monster, and all he hears is grr, grr. He says, "Oh, you have an affliction, so do I. We can be friends." And he starts to love the monster, and he sits them down and makes things for him and gives him some soup, and the monster's never experienced the love of a friend. And there's a brief period. It's like a three-minute thing. It's a three-minute scene where for the only time you see in all of the movies, he smiles. He starts using English language. A couple places he says food. He says good. He starts to humanize. And then, of course, what happens is some hunters come along and they walk in, they see the monster, and they begin to try to kill it. And the monster, you know, knocks down, some oil lamp. And next thing you know, the whole cottage has gone up in flames, and the blind man is dead, and everybody's dead. And the monster is groping out back into the cold, monstrous again, saying, "Friend, friend." Now, you know, if you could see your self-image, if you actually saw your self-image, if it was made visible, it would look kind of like a Frankenstein monster, because you get your self-image from what everybody says about you, your family, your friends, your parents, your coaches, your teachers, you know, society, various forms of society, and you, it's not coherent. It's kind of contradictory. You know, just like a Frankenstein monster, all these dissonant pieces have been sewn together. What you need is a friend who will come along and with the power of his love, tell you who you are. As Moses says, "You know me by name." A friend whose love will completely overcome all of those other verdicts and give you a coherent human face that you'll see in the mirror. So we're all like this guy, groping through the woods saying, "Friend, friend, if I could just find the friend, then I'd be okay." Well, here he is. Let us pray. Our Father, when we go to the Lord's Supper, we ask that you would help us meet you. This is a table of meeting. A table of meeting, just like the tent of meeting. This is a place where the bread and the cup make your death real to us, Lord Jesus. Make your face real to us. We ask, Lord, that you will help us during the Lord's Supper to find you and sense you and to go on from there. We pray this in Jesus' name. Amen.
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Today's sermon was preached in 2000. 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

0: Knowing God from Harvest with Pastor and Evangelist Greg Laurie.
1: What is God like? Well, to answer that question, we have Jesus himself. Who's a better expert on God the Father than God the Son? So Jesus presents God as a father who has two sons. One of the sons goes astray, drags the family name to the gutter, consorts with hookers, drunkenness, everything you could do wrong, this kid did wrong. And one day he came to his senses and said, I will return and go to my father and say, Father, I'm no longer worthy to be called your son. Just give me a job. I'll do whatever you need done because I'm starving to death out here. And Jesus, telling this story, says, while that son was a great way off, returning home, the father saw him and ran toward him with compassion and threw his arms around him and hugged him and kissed him and said, rejoice with me, this my son who is dead is alive again. And then he said, let's have a barbecue. I love this picture because it shows us what God really is like. His love for us is unchanging, it's consistent, and it's inexhaustible. And if you're ever tempted to doubt the love of God, take a long look at the cross. For God so loved the world, he gave his only begotten son. Whoever believes in him should not perish, but have everlasting life. If you've never asked Jesus Christ to come into your life, why don't you do that right now?
0: 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Already know God? Invite others to learn more about what it means to follow Jesus. Answers to questions about the Christian faith, online courses for Christian growth, and video messages from Pastor Greg Laurie can be found at harvest.org.
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0: Stones of Remembrance, Ebenezers. God told his people to remember. Hi, I'm Chris Fabry of Chris Fabry Live as we celebrate 100 years of Moody Radio and 140 years of Moody Bible Institute. 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

0: If you're a parent, are you struggling to get your kids to listen to you? 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

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In Philippians chapter 4, the Bible says, "Do not be anxious about anything, but in every situation, by prayer and petition, with thanksgiving, present your requests to God."

0: So, what are you most looking forward to about heaven? If I could do it all over again, Christian leaders share the most important lessons of their lives. Tim Keller is a pastor, theologian, and Christian apologist. His thoughts about heaven?
1: Heaven is a world of love. That's Jonathan Edwards' famous sermon. And when your teenagers would say, I'm going out with my friends, and I would say, where to? And they say, well, we don't know, out. You know why they said that? They said it because they didn't care where they were going as long as they were with these friends. And if you know how important love is, it is so much more important than what you do. It's who you do it with is much more important than what you're doing. So if heaven is a world of love, perfect love, absolute, and there's nothing more delightful than to feel loved and to be giving love and to having it be answered, I can't imagine I would want to do things when I got there. I know there will be things to be done somehow. I can't imagine what heaven's like. It's just beyond my ability. But I do know it's a matter of love, so I don't think I would formulate it as when I get to heaven, there's something I want to do.
0: So how does Keller envision the sense of being in heaven?
1: Your love relationship with a trained God and with everyone around you will be perfect. So if you think about the moments in your life, the two or three moments in which you felt the most loved and the most delighted and the most blissful and the most over the top, and then you multiply that by 3 billion, then I'm starting to figure out, okay, this must be like what heaven is like. The idea of going to see somebody, having a conversation, asking three questions, that just seems trite. I think heaven's going to be way better than that somehow.
0: This has been a production of Moody Radio, a ministry of Moody Bible Institute, based on the book, If I Could Do It All Over Again.
2: When Marines stormed an insurgent safe house in Iraq, they found themselves trapped in a room with a live enemy grenade. In one incredible act of courage and love, their wounded sergeant tucked the grenade under his body and died so others could live. And there's someone who loves you like that. It's Jesus, God's Son, who took the full brunt of the punishment for your sin when he, in the Bible's words, carried our sins in his body on the tree. You need this love. You need the man who died in your place. We'll help you get started with him at 888-NEED-HIM.
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0: 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Hi, it's Bill Meyer with a Christian artist update for you. 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

0: Sidewalk Prophets on Moody Radio. From the first century to the 21st, Christians have gladly given their lives for the sake of the gospel. So where did they get that otherworldly courage? Pastor J.D. Greer says it was easy, because they're aliens. 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

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These guys have been making Christian music for decades, and I've met them before, and they all have great hearts. From Portland, Oregon, this is Cutlass with King of My Heart.

0: 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I'm Chuck Bentley with My Money Life from Crown. 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

0: That's We the Kingdom on Moody Radio. You know, most of us tend to avoid having difficult conversations, especially when it comes to sensitive issues like disagreeing with a spouse, confronting sin, or even sharing the gospel with someone. 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

0: Carly and Taylor on Moody Radio. 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

This is Moody Radio. I think this is one of the most beautiful worship songs that Chris Tomlin has ever written. And I'll tell you, when the worship team at my church performs it on Sunday mornings, my goosebumps get goosebumps.

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1: 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Hi, I'm Mark Gothier with Crew and Making Your Life Count. Heather Reddy knows the World Cup is more than a game. It is a chance to invite people in and share Jesus in everyday moments.
0: This is an opportunity to have them come into your home and experience Jesus through you. We'll have some physical kits available and also digital kits. And in the physical kits, we have vision cards. And again, that vision card is really is helping you walk through and see what is God's heart for your neighbor and helping you pray and think through who are the five people that God has put on your heart that you want to see life change happen. And we have a nations book that we're really excited about. It's going to represent all the countries that are in the World Cup with some extras because not all of them have qualified yet. And in that book, there are going to be prayer points and fun facts and then recipes.
1: These simple tools make it easy to start conversations and point hearts to God.
0: I acknowledge that some of you that are listening to this are like, I don't care about soccer. I don't know anything about the World Cup. And so that is okay because maybe you love cooking and you love hosting. And so what we're providing you with is like, hey, invite people over to just have a meal and throw on the game. 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And so that's the Nations book. 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So you get to toss that around. Great for teens, great, you know, just as you're sitting around with friends to just have conversation.
1: 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Small invitations and simple tools can make a big difference. 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
2: 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He loves you and will never leave you once you commit to Him. 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

0: 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Hi, this is Bill Meyer with something to think about from 19th century preacher Charles Spurgeon. He said, "We shall not grow weary of waiting upon God if we remember how long and how graciously He once waited for us."
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5: 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It's Melody Time. 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
4: In 1961, Don Husted joined the Billy Graham evangelistic team as crusade organist, and he was a recognized leader in evangelical church music for six decades. 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

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He says his wife is quite the evangelist. Last year, he said she shared the gospel every day for an entire year.

0: Not long after God created man, he said, "It is not good that man should be alone." 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

0: Bolivia is a country with many needs, many needs.
1: And the biggest need of all, Bolivia needs Jesus. Hi, I'm Andy Napier, and this is Footsteps from TWR. Bolivia is a landlocked country of 11 million people located in the middle of South America. TWR's Vice President for Latin America, Esteban La Rosa, joins us. And Esteban, the people of Bolivia have many struggles these days, don't they?
0: Bolivia is a country with many needs, many needs. For a long time, they used to have a socialist type of government, very close to the Venezuela government, which was making things very difficult for people, and they were running out of even gas sometimes. So they are not completely recovered from that. That will be taking several years. Now situation is starting to improve in that side with the new administration. They, of course, have the other big issue in Bolivia, which is drugs. Drug production in Bolivia is huge industry, and the guys who are behind all those cartels are really strong, and sometimes even stronger than the governments. So the new authorities have to walk with care in the midst of those situations. They are facing some challenges. So if we can contribute to increase and improve the spiritual level of the country, that will be excellent.
1: Keep praying for TWR and other ministries as we carry the gospel to Bolivia. 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
3: A neighbor went outside to collect the morning paper. 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She had no way of getting back in. She was locked out. 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Maybe you've been locked out much of your life. Excluded, abandoned, unheard, unnoticed. You've been hurting, but no one seems to respond. Jesus stands at the door, waiting to welcome you into a personal relationship with Him. To learn how, call 888-NEED-HIM.
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5: One of the greatest joys of the Christian life is the joy of living in life-giving and life-sharing Christian community with other believers. 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
6: Welcome to Encounter the Truth with Jonathan Griffiths. I'm Steve Hiller. Glad you're with us as we continue our series, Walking Worthy. Today, talking about the gift of gospel partnership. And Jonathan, sometimes we have people who will talk about being a Lone Ranger Christian, or, you know, I don't necessarily feel like I need the church because I can worship God on my own. But I hear you saying, no, it's important for us to be in community, to be in partnership with other believers.
7: Well, that's absolutely right. I think the Lone Ranger model, which can sometimes feel attractive, especially if Christian community has proved challenging for someone, but that model and that outlook has all kinds of problems with it, all kinds of weaknesses. For ourselves, we need one another in order to be encouraged and spurred on to grow in Christ. We need the fellowship. We need the encouragement. But also, we need to be available to serve one another. And Paul really models for us in a very special way this concept of gospel partnership. And we see this throughout his letters, and we see this throughout the Acts of the Apostles, how he joined arms with other believers to serve the church, to serve the cause of the gospel. And that is actually the only healthy way to live the Christian life. And I think as we dig into these verses at the end of Colossians 4, we're going to see a wonderful model, a healthy model of gospel partnership.
6: Well, you just heard where we are, Colossians 4, so grab your Bible, join us there as we focus on verses 7 through 18. Here is Jonathan.
5: One of the greatest joys of the Christian life is the joy of living in life-giving and life-sharing Christian community with other believers. One of the greatest privileges of the Christian life is to join arms with other brothers and sisters in Christ and to serve together in the great work of the gospel. Now, it's that joy and it's that privilege that I want to think about together. It's that joy and that privilege which is the theme, really, of the verses we're looking at today at the end of Colossians. These final verses of Colossians, like the closing sections of a number of New Testament letters, present to us, really, on first reading as a kind of blurry list of names. And I think if you're anything like me, we very quickly tend to skim over them just a little bit and even ignore them. Now, we can do that, but it is to our great loss. It's to our loss because the truth we find here, the instruction we find here is so very, very relevant. It is so achingly needed in the church today. You see, today we are inclined toward the privatization and isolation of our faith. The blessings of technology, which bring ministry to us at a time and place of our own convenience. The challenges of this pandemic era, which has forced us to find ways of operating and functioning separated from other believers. The arrogance, frankly, of the modern outlook, which elevates self as being of supreme importance in so many ways. These factors and many others have conspired together to make us more and more individualistic and, frankly, more and more isolated in the practice of our faith in our own Christian discipleship. Now, we might look upon the life of the Apostle Paul and imagine him to be something of a kind of lone ranger. We picture him, don't we, sort of heading off across the Mediterranean, a lonely figure, shipwrecked from time to time, imprisoned now in Rome. We think of him, we picture him languishing in that Roman cell, and no doubt he had times of isolation, no question. No doubt he had times of loneliness. He speaks elsewhere later in his ministry of being abandoned by many. But the fact of the matter is, as we examine his letters together, as we are today, we find that Paul was actually deeply embedded in partnerships and in relationships with other Christian believers all over the place. If we added up all the mentions of partners and co-workers within his ministry, I think across the letters, across the Acts in the New Testament, we would find something like the names of about 100 people whom Paul trained, with whom he worked, traveled with, taught, wrote with, people he invested in, was blessed and helped by, people he sent out and then received back. See, if you and I will walk with the Lord Jesus Christ and serve him faithfully in the days ahead, one thing we need to do is to learn how to walk in community and to serve together in partnership. We need to learn how to do that afresh, I think, coming out of the pandemic era, and we need to learn how to do that better and more usefully for the season of ministry that is now before us. So there are riches here. There are riches here in these verses for us to learn from. There's actually a great deal within them, a lot to see in the stories of these individuals. We're going to need to be a little bit selective, actually, today in the observations we make. But as we look closely at what the Apostle Paul shares with us, the picture he paints for us in these verses, we want to make some key observations about the nature of gospel partnership within Christian community. And the first of those lessons is this: it is the power of the gospel to create partnership. The gospel of Jesus Christ is powerful to change people, to transform lives so that they become useful and precious partners in the Christian life and in gospel ministry. Here initially the focus is on Tychicus and Onesimus in verse 7 and following. Just notice them again with me there, verse 7. Tychicus will tell you all about my activities. He is a beloved brother and faithful minister and fellow servant in the Lord. I have sent him to you for this very purpose, that you may know how we are and that he may encourage your hearts, and with him Onesimus, our faithful and beloved brother, who's one of you. I wonder how others might describe you, what words they might use, perhaps others with whom you share ministry in a particular area, with others with whom you have a particular friendship that enables you to live out the Christian life together. I wonder how you might describe your close Christian friends and associates, co-laborers in ministry. Tychicus was a well-known ministry companion of the Apostle Paul. He was a native of Asia Minor, mentioned in various New Testament letters and in the Acts as well. And here Paul is sending him as an envoy, actually as a letter carrier, to deliver this particular letter to the Colossian church. And Paul's description of him here, I think, is just quite, it's wonderful. Wouldn't we all love to be described in this way? Wouldn't we love to be able to speak of co-laborers in the gospel in these same terms? A beloved brother, a faithful minister, a fellow servant in the Lord. It seems that Tychicus was a Gentile. Paul, of course, was a Jew. Apart from Christ, these men would have had little in common, probably nothing to do with one another. But now the gospel has changed everything. Paul not only likes Tychicus, not only cares for him as a fellow Christian, he loves him as a spiritual sibling. He is his beloved brother. And you know, that's just what the gospel does. Isn't that what the gospel does? It takes strangers, sometimes enemies, people who should have nothing in common, people who might well be in conflict naturally in the world's terms because of their situation, their ethnicity, their cultural context, whatever it is. And the gospel takes such people and it makes them not only friends, not only associates, but brothers and sisters in Christ. In a world of isolation and loneliness, and don't we live in an isolated and a lonely world where despite the often empty promises of community through social media, in a world where families are so often so dysfunctional and sibling relationships so often break down in painful ways, in such a world within the body of Christ, you and I, we have brothers and sisters, lots of brothers and sisters who love each other and who care for one another. Within the body of Christ, there's real community. There's deep relationship. There is true and genuine affection. Paul knew it. He experienced it with Tychicus. And I wonder, let me ask you, are you invested enough in Christian community to know it yourself? Do you know this experience? If you are, you know something of the joy of this. You know what Paul's talking about. You know what I'm talking about. But let me say this, if you aren't, and if you haven't, you're really missing out. We're missing out too, actually. That's the truth of it. And so let me ask you, what are you going to do to change things? What's going to be different in this new season ahead?
6: 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And we're going to get back to this message in just a moment. Well, do you ever wonder if you can believe the Gospels, Matthew, Mark, Luke, and John? There's some differences between these four books of the Bible, and they were written so long ago, can we actually trust them? Well, New Testament scholar Peter Williams addresses some of these questions and more in his book, Can We Trust the Gospels? 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And if you did join us a little late, we're in the book of Colossians. We're in chapter 4 today as we continue our message, The Gift of Gospel Partnership. Here's Jonathan.
5: The next thing that Paul has to say about Tychicus is that he is a faithful minister. Two words there, but how very powerful those words are, just saturated with the goodness and the grace of God. This man Tychicus, and we don't know endless details about him, of course, but this much we know. We know that God's hand has been upon him in such a way that he has been made faithful and then been kept faithful within his ministry. Paul is entrusting this Colossian letter to him. That's a big responsibility. No doubt Tychicus will be involved in commending and perhaps then teaching and explaining the contents of this letter when it arrives. And Paul knows he's trustworthy in that. Paul has confidence. He has seen the grace of God at work in this man's life and he can trust him. And we don't need to reflect very long or very deeply to realize that many are not found faithful in ministry, not true to the word, not trustworthy. And if we have any wisdom about us, you and me, well, we will recognize the danger And we will have a healthy fearfulness of being found unfaithful in whatever ministry it is that God calls us to and gives us. But God is full of grace. He's powerful by his Spirit, and he is able to take sinful and flawed and stumbling and failing people, and through the gospel to transform such people into faithful ministers of the word and to keep them as such through his Spirit. What a wonderful thing to be said of any teacher, any preacher, any minister of the word of God, faithful. And then notice the third thing that is said. He is a fellow servant in the Lord. Tychicus, he's a fellow servant. That means literally he is a fellow slave. That's the language. These two men, Paul and Tychicus, whatever standing they may have had in the world around them, whatever education, opportunities, networks, and certainly Paul was well-educated, well-networked, their joint identity is now fundamentally this: they're slaves. That's loaded language in the first century of the Roman Empire. They're servants in the Lord. And that's what the gospel has done. And, you know, it is a miracle of grace. In sin, we human beings are compulsively wired to serve ourselves, to pursue our own interest, to feather our own nest. We are me-focused creatures, naturally. That's all of us. That's our inclination. It's what we see all around us in the world, of course. But the gospel teaches us that Jesus Christ became a servant. He entered the world as a human being. He served us by going to that cruel cross and dying that agonizing death in our place and for us. And as the truth of that sinks in, and please don't let that truth ever become cold or stale in your heart. I hope it doesn't. I hope it hasn't. As the truth of that sinks in and then takes hold within our heart, here is what begins to happen by the grace of God through the power of the Spirit. We begin to learn to serve. We begin to learn to serve not ourselves, which we're very good at, but the one who served us so profoundly and so wonderfully at the cross, and we learn then to serve his people too. It's significant there at the end of verse 7 that Paul says that he and Tychicus have become fellow servants. You notice the language there, in the Lord. That's Paul's way of saying that this has happened through being united to Jesus Christ. He in them, they in him. Jesus is the great servant. He's the supreme servant. And he teaches and enables and empowers his people by the Spirit to be servants like he is a servant. Paul says he is a beloved brother, faithful minister, fellow servant in the Lord. What a profoundly wonderful way to be described. What a work that God has done in that life and through the gospel to make Tychicus a partner with Paul in the work. Paul knows that Tychicus will bring encouragement to the saints when he goes, so he sends him with confidence. But not only this, not only him, rather, Onesimus too. Notice that with me, verse 9. And with him, Onesimus, our faithful and beloved brother, who is one of you. Now, Paul wrote another letter, of course, you may know, all about Onesimus. The book of Philemon is a letter that Paul sent to Onesimus' slave owner. Onesimus, he was a slave who, it seems, ran away from his Christian master in Colossae, probably having committed some wrong, some theft or something else. But in the meantime, having been on the run, he crossed paths with, you guessed it, the Apostle Paul. He heard the gospel, he came to faith, and now he is bravely returning to face the music. And Paul wrote Philemon to urge his owner to receive him, not in judgment, but in grace. But notice what the gospel has done in this man's life, in Onesimus' life. Look at what he is now. This is what Paul says. He is our faithful and beloved brother. In Philemon, Paul says of Onesimus that he was formerly useless to his master. Perhaps he wasn't the greatest worker in the household, not a prized member of the team. Maybe he just could not be trusted, this man. He committed some wrong, but now he can be called faithful. That's how Paul describes him. What's happened? What's happened in Onesimus' life? I'll tell you. The gospel has happened in Onesimus' life. Redemption has happened. Forgiveness has happened. Cleansing from sin has happened. And an unhelpful worker, a runaway slave, has in the power of the Spirit of God become a man of faithfulness. Remarkable transformation. I wonder if your life needs transformation today. There's one place to find that transformation, and it's in the Lord Jesus Christ and in his gospel. But much more remarkable than this, he is a beloved brother. See, they know Onesimus in Colossae. He's one of them, middle of verse 9. He's from the neighborhood. He's a local. Maybe he had a little bit of a reputation in town, but now he's a beloved brother, and he's one of them in a deeper sense, not just a member of the community, not just known locally. He is part of the fellowship, part of the family. Praise God that slavery is not common in our context, not normal now, not legal. That kind of social division is not standard in our context, even if it hasn't been eradicated totally. But we have plenty of other kinds of division that are normal. Cultural divisions, economic divisions, divisions along lines of race and of class and of education and of profession and the gospel. You know what it does? It takes all those divisions that our world still prizes. And for those who know the Lord Jesus Christ by faith, it puts above and beyond them all, over them all, a great unifier. And here it is. It is the unifier of family. That's the primary category now. That of a sibling relationship with brothers and sisters in Christ. And suddenly, a people who wouldn't normally interact, who shouldn't really get along, suddenly they are beloved brothers and sisters in Christ and partners in the work of the gospel. Being part of the family of God, being part of the work of the gospel, it is the greatest privilege in all the world. There's nothing greater. We look out at the people around us who are often so very isolated, often so very hungry for meaning and purpose in what seems to be a meaningless world. And you and I, we are such privileged people. Have you considered that lately? The privilege that is ours. We're part of a big family. We see it here, don't we? But we're part of a global family. We need never be isolated, need never be alone. We have true purpose. We're part of the grandest project in all the universe, the ministry of the gospel, the proclamation of the saving good news of Jesus Christ. We're engaged in the work of the King of Kings and in the service of the Lord of Lords. There's no better life. There's no greater privilege. And I'm just conscious that as we talk about these things and reflect upon these things together, about lives transformed by grace, about vibrant new community, about rich family relationships, about a shared sense of purpose and meaning and belonging, I'm conscious that these things may be very, very attractive to you. This may appeal to you and resonate in your heart, but you don't have it. You know it's not yours, and you don't have it because you don't yet know the Lord Jesus Christ personally. You haven't come to him in repentance, turning from your old way of life and saying, I was wrong about that, and I recognize that you were right and I need forgiveness. Would you forgive me? Coming to him in a spirit of trust and saying, I believe that you are who you say you are. Would you renew me and restore me, forgive me, make me your own? And he'll do that. That's the offer of the gospel. If you don't know him, you can know him. And if you haven't come to him, he will receive you if you come in that spirit of repentance and faith. And I wonder, for you, is today the day? If you haven't done this, why haven't you? We'd love to help you. We'd love to come alongside you and be an encouragement as you turn to the Lord Jesus Christ. For us who know Christ, it is possible, I think it's all too easy, for us not to be invested in relationships and in community in the way in which the Apostle Paul was and what we see here. It's all too possible just not to put our heart and soul into Christian community in the way that the Apostle did. And if that's you, let me say it's your loss. But it's also our loss. It's the church's loss. You see how Paul assumes that the whole church at Colossae will be just waiting to hear news from him, longing to hear it. Look again at verse 8. I have sent him to you for this very purpose, that you may know how we are, and that he may encourage your hearts. As Tychicus comes to them and brings news of the Apostle Paul and of the ministry that's going on through him, the believers, they are going to be encouraged. Paul knows it. And they're going to be encouraged because they are invested in these relationships and they care about the work. They are part of this, and it's their lifeblood. Friend, if you just kind of drop into church when it's convenient, when the kids just happen not to have sports that day, when you don't happen to have anything else compelling happening that weekend, if you show up really late, leave promptly at the end, don't interact, don't connect with anyone, if you just listen to podcasts or watch broadcasts from home, don't attend church, if you live a privatized faith, an isolated faith, you are missing it. Let me tell you, you are missing out on the joy of all this. And you're not bringing the help. And you're not bringing the strength. And you're not bringing the encouragement and the joy to other Christian believers that you could bring. Let me ask you, how can you deepen your involvement in Christian community and in ministry and in brotherly and sisterly affection?

0: We want to send you a book called Can We Trust the Gospels? It's written by Peter Williams. And Jonathan, I've got a friend who always says, you know, what you read is not necessarily as important as who you read. So who is Peter Williams?
1: Peter Williams is a really outstanding New Testament scholar based at the University of Cambridge. He's principal of an institution called Tyndale House, Cambridge, which I think has a claim to be the leading biblical studies library in the world. I had the opportunity to spend quite a bit of time at Tyndale House myself when I was doing my PhD research. And so I know Peter and his work, and he's a really outstanding scholar.
0: And so when I hear that, I hear super intellectual, really heady. Am I going to be able to relate to a book like Can We Trust the Gospels?
1: Well, Peter's a fine scholar and an intellectual, to be sure, but he's written this book to serve the church, to serve the people of God, and he's worked hard to make it really accessible. And that's one of the great hallmarks of this book, and it's one of the reasons why we want to get it into the hands of our listeners. Peter's tackling really fundamental issues, the trustworthiness of the Gospels, the reliability of the Gospels, and he's seeking to make the arguments in favor of the trustworthiness of the Gospels clear and simple and accessible. And I think his arguments are compelling, and I'd love to get this book into the hands of our listeners.
0: Well, it's called Can We Trust the Gospels? And it is our thank you gift to you as you financially support Encounter the Truth this month. 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For Jonathan Griffiths and our producer Mark Bretta, I'm Steve Hiller. Thanks for listening, and I hope you'll join us next time.
2: David's days were numbered, and his son Adonijah determined to take over his father's throne. He gathered together Joab and Abiathar to help him. David, however, wasn't aware of his actions. When Nathan the prophet heard what was going on, he enlisted the help of Bathsheba to speak to David on behalf of her son Solomon. Bathsheba went to David's chamber while Abishag was serving him. She reminded him that he had said Solomon would be his successor, but Adonijah was now acting king. She explained how Adonijah had sacrificed and invited the king's sons, Abiathar and Joab, to his celebration, but excluded Solomon. Bathsheba let David know that all of Israel was waiting to see what David would do. She also reminded him that if he did nothing, when he died, she and Solomon would be considered a threat and treated accordingly. Nathan stepped in to confirm what Bathsheba said. He asked David if he had indeed appointed Adonijah. David called Bathsheba back in and took an oath, saying that indeed Solomon would be his successor. That very day, David called Zadok the priest, Nathan the prophet, and Benaiah the son of Jehoiada. He gave the instructions for them to have Solomon ride David's mule to Gihon. There Zadok and Nathan were to anoint him king over Israel, blow the horn, and yell out, "Long live King Solomon!" Then they were to come back to the palace, and Solomon was to be king in his place, ruler over Israel and Judah. I'm Sharon Wilharm, host of All God's Women, and author of The Amazing Crab Alley Revival, a Southern historical story about Victorian church ladies. Learn more at allgodswomen.com.
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4: Hi, my name is Vivek Katru, a pastoral major at Moody Bible Institute. The MBI verse of the week is found in Psalms chapter 18, verse 2. The Lord is my rock and my fortress and my deliverer, my God, my rock, in whom I take refuge, my shield and the horn of my salvation, my stronghold. That's Psalms chapter 18, verse 2, the Moody Bible Institute verse of the week.
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They're powered by regular gas engines and have cameras on the front and back with all kinds of sensors. But why opt for these trucks? Well, they promise a near-perfect on-time delivery score, and they say there's no driver to call in sick. These driverless trucks remind us we're limited. We're designed by God to need rest, to need Him. And that dependency is no weakness. It's a good thing to need Jesus. Welcome to Haven Today. I'm David Wolin, sharing the great story that's all about Jesus. We're in a series called The Promise of Jesus. And today we're going to continue our study in John 17 and what some have called the high priestly prayer. Put simply, Jesus prays for himself and then for his followers and then for us. Yes, Jesus looks into the future to pray for his church yet to come, and that includes us all the way here in the 21st century, people like you and me following Jesus. And it's astonishing to think about this. I think it's even more riveting to hear through John these very words that Jesus prayed for you and me. Right before this moment, Jesus had been praying for his disciples, and then he begins to pray for us. He says, "My prayer is not for them alone. I pray also for those who will believe in me through their message." And so today I'm really looking forward to sharing this with you. And to help me do that, we're going to hear from my friend and predecessor, Charles Morris. Now, if you're a longtime Haven listener, then of course you're going to recognize his voice. Haven has a long history. In fact, we're the longest running daily Christian radio program on the air. I'm the fifth host. Before me, Charles Morris was at the helm for 25 years, and many others have labored faithfully at Haven, going all the way back to our original founder of what was then called the Haven of Rest. He went by the name First Mate Bob on the air. But much has changed since 1934, and yet the heart of Haven has not. Every day we aim to spotlight Jesus Christ, who is and always will be our sure and steady anchor through the storms of life. And we're coming now to our fiscal year end. The deadline is June 30th, and the stakes are high. We started the month needing to raise $764,000, and we've made great progress. We're about two-thirds of the way there, but we still need Haven listeners to stand with us to make it all the way to the finish line. So would you do that today? And when you give, don't forget to request your copy of Light of the World on DVD. This really is a phenomenally well-done film. There's zero cringe throughout. I appreciated that. But it's also depicting the life of Jesus, and I care a lot about that. They honored the Lord, and they were faithful with the gospel. And there's even an invitation to follow Jesus at the end of the film. So if you haven't gotten your copy yet, you need to. There are kids in your life that need to see this. And don't forget to request your copy of the DVD when you give at 865 Haven, 865 Haven, or you can also give online at haventoday.org, haventoday.org, and especially at this crucial moment, I thank you for your generosity. And now, getting us started, here's Mike Donahue and a song simply called Unity.

0: This is Haven Today. I'm David Wolin. With me is Charles Morris, and we're continuing in John 17. It's the promise of Jesus.
1: David, here we are back again, working our way through this great prayer, high priestly prayer that Jesus left for us, longest prayer recorded for us in all the Bible by our Savior and our Lord. We're back to John 17 again.
0: That's right. We're hearing Jesus praying for us. You know, we pray for each other. We often say things like, I'll be praying for you. Hopefully we follow through on that when we do. But, you know, just a side comment, rather than telling someone you'll pray for them, I found it's better if you could just do it right there. Seize the moment. Pray for them. And when you do that, it's ensuring that you won't forget. But, you know, being prayed for in person is a double blessing, because you get to hear yourself being prayed for. That's faith building. And we know prayer is more than well wishes. God hears our prayers and responds. Well, this week in John 17, we've heard the Lord Jesus praying out loud as well. He's praying for himself, then for the 11 remaining disciples. And here in the verses we'll be in today, Jesus is praying for you and me. In fact, all who will yet believe in him, even 2,000 years later. So starting in verse 20 of John 17, Jesus prays this: My prayer is not for them alone. I pray also for those who will believe in me through their message. So up until this point, Jesus was praying specifically for his disciples, for their future ministry. Now he's praying for the result of that ministry, namely you and me, those who will believe in Jesus through their message. What was the message of those disciples? Well, do you have a Bible nearby? Pick it up. Now you're holding that message in your hands. The New Testament was written by these disciples and those directly connected to their teaching, who were called by Jesus to write down the message for us. And where did they get the message? Well, they got it from Jesus. Earlier in John's Gospel, Jesus promised to send the Spirit, telling the disciples, you also must testify, for you have been with me from the beginning. And then Jesus expanded on that a little later, saying, when he, the Spirit of truth, comes, he will guide you into all the truth. He will not speak on his own. He will speak only what he hears, and he will tell you what is yet to come. He will glorify me, because it is from me that he will receive what he will make known to you. So, this is the message you and I received through the disciples and their message, that we might believe in Jesus. Now, what was Jesus praying for you and for me and for all the church and every generation yet to come? Well, you can sum it all up in one word: unity. Unity. It's a small word, but a big concept. In a moment, Charles Morris will be expanding on this, since Jesus has much more to say on this topic in the next few verses, but it begins with Jesus saying this. He prays that all of them, that is, we who believe, that all of them may be one, Father, just as you are in me and I am in you, that they may be one. More than a decade ago, the true story of the 1936 American Olympic rowing team became a New York Times bestseller. And then a few years ago, The Boys in the Boat was released as a major film. It's a great story, very tastefully made, also rare coming out of secular Hollywood. But I bring it up right now because it was a movie, at least in the end, about unity. It was the true story of the American men's rowing team. Technically, you'd call that crew. An eight-man rowing team who competed in the 1936 Olympics, and they broke records and competed on the world stage. But the key to their greatness was perfect unity. The slightest deviation, even for a second, could have derailed their team. And it was because they were one in this story that the whole world took notice and recognized their greatness, and we're still telling the story. Unity is rare. It gets noticed. And Jesus also has a comparison for what unity looks like, except that he doesn't use an example like I just did from the world we live in or the world of the first century or from creation like he did in chapter 15 with the vine and the branches. The reference point Jesus gives us is something the disciples have virtually no understanding about. Jesus does that kind of thing just a handful of times in the Gospels, and each time it's because he's talking about something that's so profound, so great, so sublime and magnificent that he's unwilling to bring it down to our terms. Instead, he calls us up into what we can barely contemplate, but to do any less would fall short of the glory of what Jesus wants us to see and wants us to know. So listen now to what Jesus prays for you and me. That they may be one, Father, and here it is, just as you are in me and I am in you, may they also be in us so that the world may believe that you have sent me. Charles, these are deep waters, and they'll get deeper even more so as we keep going. You want to take us through the end of verse 23?
1: I would be happy to. In this portion of the high priestly prayer, Jesus speaks not only of the unity, David, that you were just speaking of between Jesus and the Father, but of the unity between believers at all times and places. We are one with God. We are one with another. Here are Jesus' words from verses 21 through 23. May they also be in us so that the world may believe that you have sent me. I have given them the glory that you gave me, that they may be one as we are one, I and them, and you and me, so that they may be brought to complete unity. Then the world will know that you sent me and have loved them even as you have loved me. Here in these short verses, John 17, Jesus pointing to two inseparable relationships. First, the relationship between believers and God, and then the relationship between fellow believers. As followers of Jesus, we can say with full assurance that we are one with him. We don't become Jesus, but by faith we now find ourselves in Jesus. He's our home. He's our dwelling place. He's our new identity. Paul the Apostle describes this reality in Galatians 2. I've been crucified with Christ. I no longer live. Christ lives in me. The life I now live in the body, I live by faith in the Son of God, who loved me and gave himself for me. It's no longer us who lives, but it's Christ who lives in us. Jesus promised that this would be true. Sometimes it may not feel that way. There are days when we wonder if we're truly Christians, especially after committing some major sin. But if we trust in him and believe that he paid for our sins, then we're no longer united to that old sinful nature. Behold, we are a new creation. We're now united to Jesus. But that's not all. Jesus speaks of our union with him, and also our union with other believers. Now, for some, this may be hard to understand. You might say, well, yes, I know I'm united to Christ. He's my Savior. He's my Lord. But how am I one with other Christians? Think of all the barriers we have. We speak different languages. We come from various parts of the world. We may have different opinions on certain political issues, and don't even get me started on the different denominations out there. How are Christians one with each other? This seems like a future hope rather than a present reality. Well, for all the differences that Christians have, the cultural, some theological, we are united because we share the same Savior. We have an inseparable bond with believers in the United States, in Canada, in the Philippines, Africa, all over the world, because we're united to the one true Lord Jesus Christ. There's a purpose for this unity. It involves the whole world. Did you catch that? Jesus mentioned it twice in this prayer. The purpose of Christian unity is so that the world may know him. When the church enjoys complete unity, then the world will know that the Father sent Jesus and that the Father loves the church just as he loves his Son. Does this bring conviction to your heart? It does to me. When we're more interested in building up walls rather than building bridges to other believers, we're not pointing the watching world to Jesus. We must not forget the famous words of our Lord, "They will know you by your love." Does this world know you are a Christian by your love? Or do they just hear your harsh words? I'm sad to say that I think the world knows us more by the latter than the former. But this isn't the end of our story. We are truly one with God and one another. So what are we to do? We live in that truth, and that begins with you and me. We can live in unity. We can do it here and now, just like those boys on the boat in that movie that was a famous book before it went to Hollywood. Are there people at your church who are in need? You have an opportunity to show that unity by offering assistance or a home-cooked meal. Did you see yet another fight on social media between Christians, name-calling, slander maybe even as well? You can respond with love with this prayer from our Lord, that we may be one just as Jesus and the Father are one. This world is watching. They're looking for any excuse to brush off Jesus. I'm not saying there are valid reasons to reject Jesus, but let's not make our poor testimony one of those reasons. Let's use our lives to witness to the life-changing power of the gospel, the good news of Jesus Christ that can bring even the most opposite to people together. And that's true unity. And that was Jesus' prayer. And I hope you believe it and are living it today.

0: United in Christ and united together, we're called to take the good news to the world, to let the nations be glad. It's an inspiring song from the Mats, Matt Boswell and Matt Papa. This is Haven Today. I'm David Wolin. And it's been a blessing to dive into John 17 with my friend Charles Morris. We recorded these messages back in February of 2024, and I'm so glad to get to share them with you again while I'm taking a little time away this week. Hearing these messages from the past reminds me that no matter what decade you may have listened to Haven, this has always been an All About Jesus ministry. That was true with First Mate Bob back in the 30s to Charles Morris the last couple of decades, and today it still is. We want every listener to behold and follow Jesus Christ. It was a ministry that began long ago in the hard times. It continued through the Great Depression, World War II, the Cold War, and beyond. All the way through, the Lord has kept Haven on the air as a haven of rest for listeners, and it would never have happened had not friends like you stood alongside us. And today, our fiscal year-end deadline is 5 days away. A good chunk of what's needed has already come in, but there's still an amount that's left to raise, and we are laying this before the Lord in prayer. We're trusting Him to provide. And if you have yet to make a gift, we do need you to respond today. And it could be that you're someone who sets aside some funds to give to special needs. Perhaps today the Lord is bringing you this as just such a moment for your giving. 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Just be sure to look for the image of the DVD, The Light of the World, and click the little button next to it that says Request This Offer. The website again, haventoday.org. I'm David Wolin. Won't you come back again next time? We'll be keeping it all about Jesus. It's the great story here on Haven Today.
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2: Throughout church history, many people have failed to understand the concept of works in the Christian life. Unfortunately, they believe that their salvation is based on how they live. In essence, their good works. Well, we must understand, of course, that as believers, we're indeed to do good works, but these good works are the result of our salvation, not the means of our salvation. But there's another fact we need to understand. As believers, God will indeed evaluate our works at the judgment seat of Christ. Paul made this reality very clear when he wrote to the Corinthians. Listen carefully.
3: For no one can lay any foundation other than what has been laid down. That foundation is Jesus Christ. If anyone builds on the foundation with gold, silver, costly stones, wood, hay, or straw, each one's work will become obvious. For the day will disclose it, because it will be revealed by fire. The fire will test the quality of each one's work. If anyone's work that he has built survives, he will receive a reward. But if anyone's work is burned up, he will experience loss, but he himself will be saved, but only as through fire.
2: These words from the Apostle Paul are both sobering and encouraging. As believers who walk more and more in the will of God, we'll receive rewards at the judgment seat of Christ. Our works will not be burned up. And furthermore, we'll be able to lay these rewards at the feet of Jesus, once again worshiping Him and expressing our gratitude for our great salvation.
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9: Have you heard the news? Oh, we try to let you know about it at least a couple of times a week, and it is the time right now. We've got a big, big event coming up. It's a cruise to Alaska. It's a year from now, but we've got cabins filling up, Young Thunder.
11: I know. It's coming fast, and it's still just a little less than a year away, so that shows us that sometimes it's good to get in on these things early. One, so you can put it in your calendar and know it's coming. Two, because some people may grab it up faster than you'd think. And that's kind of been the case right now. We've got the Moody Radio Cruise coming up June 5th through June 12th of 2027. It's going to be a cruise through the Inside Passage of Alaska. There's going to be a lot of awesome sights to see, a lot of cool things to do on the excursions. There's also going to be a lot of great discipleship happening. Carl is going to be on board. Dr. Michael Rydelnik going to be on board. Both of them giving the word of God so that you can leave the boat closer to Jesus than when you got on the boat for the very first time. Then we've also got Micah Tyler. He's going to be on, and he's going to be leading worship throughout that time as well. It's going to be a really sweet time. A lot of just closeness and worship and praise and discipleship going on. Yeah. We want you to be a part of it. Text the word cruise to 800-555-7898. The word cruise to 800-555-7898. On that website, there's going to be an area where you can book a cabin if you're ready to do that. If you just want to take a look at the itinerary and see where you're going to be each day, you can see all of that stuff. We want you to be able to take a look at it, though, right now. Text CRUISE to 800-555-7898.
9: There can be a sense that when we walk into a room, a thought that is anyone else battling with anything here?
11: Am I the only one?
9: The only one getting tempted out the wazoo here?
11: It does feel, it's so funny because whenever we talk to people, we're, you know, I mean, that's thrown out the window immediately, but somehow then the next thing comes up and we go, okay, but I must be the only one who's experiencing this. And it's just, I don't know how we get ourselves into that thought process, but we do.
9: No temptation has seized you, but that which is common to man, and God has provided a way of escape. And we're talking about dealing with temptations all week long here. And we've had a ton of resources. By the way, I think we better do a showcast because some of you missed maybe Kathy Lipp or Dr. Ronnie Floyd or Drew Dickens on AI or Lana Silk, a little update on Iran, or Dan Seaborn or Abdu Murray or Arlene Pelicane or David Nelms. You might say, I don't even know half of those people. But they had content galore all around temptation as it relates to their expertise. Young Thunder, give it away, give it away, give it away now.
11: Come on now, and let's not forget, it's summer. You might have just gotten back from a vacation at a weird time. It's Thursday, but you know, you just got back from vacation. You haven't been here all week. There's plenty of reasons why you may not have heard what's been going on. We want you to hear what's been going on. So text the word SHOW to 800-555-7898. 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You can hear the best part of every show back even a couple of months ago. You can still hear those shows too. So go on it. Text SHOW.

0: One of the most compelling and convicting communicators of truth is Ann Graham Lotz. But here's the great news. She's not immune to temptation, and she's got a story to tell. Ann Graham Lotz, straight ahead.
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6: Whether it's in the pool or on the stage, she's making a splash. 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
0: You can walk into a room, into a meeting, and you can have a thought. And many, many Christ followers, I would venture to say every one of us that have been transformed by the grace of God, have often wondered at some point, boy, am I the only one that battles with this thought right now? Am I the only one that's up against it? It feels so lonely, but when you begin to understand that we're all tempted by Satan, every one of us, it doesn't give you freedom, but it gives you hope and encouragement, because you see people of faith around you that walk in victory, and you say to yourself, that person's been tempted? I have one of those guests with me right now, Ann Graham Lotz. Ann is known for deep biblical wisdom, speaking globally, called the best preacher in the family by her late papa, Billy Graham, and she's with us right now. Ann, I think there's a lot of people that would look at you and they might surmise maybe you don't go through the temptation battles that they do. What do you say to that, Ann?
7: Well, I think the more you grow in your faith, the closer you get to the Lord, the stronger the temptations come, and they're more subtle. You know, the devil doesn't come to me tempting me to get drunk or be immoral or something. But his temptations are much more subtle. He's the angel of light who comes and in a soft, but it can be just as destructive. And while you were sort of setting me up, another temptation came to mind. I had one that I was going to share with you, and I will, but there's one that I've had victory over, but I struggled for so long with just extreme self-consciousness. And so you were saying when you go into a public room or, you know, when you're in a public setting, and the enemy would just come and whisper to me to the point that I would want to withdraw. I would just feel almost afraid to say the next word. And the way I overcame that, in fact, I had a mentor, Stephen Alford, who is a fabulous Bible teacher, and he told me, he said, Ann, when you step on the platform, you just have to say this. He said, you just crucify yourself. And so as I would step on the platform, I would say that literally in prayer as I walked to the podium or wherever it was I was going to be speaking, and just crucify myself, put my focus on the message, and release myself to what the Lord wanted to say in and through me. And so it's interesting now. I've overcome it to the point that I don't battle that anymore. And I guess I would want to tell people who are listening that you can have victory over whether it's temptation or besetting sins, anything the devil would use to pull you down, make you hesitant to be obedient, step out in faith, you can overcome that. And God will give you practical things to do.
0: And you bring up a good point, and it almost seems it's backwards and inverted, because you're saying that when you feel unsure of yourself, that's the time to go lower still. That's profound, Dan.
7: Well, to acknowledge that without Jesus, I can do nothing. He said that in John 15, that without him, we couldn't do anything of eternal value. And he also said that, you know, Paul said that we're to be crucified with Christ. Nevertheless, we live in our physical bodies, but the life we live by faith in the Son of God who loved us and gave himself for us. So there's the key, Carl, is to sort of make that transition from being aware of ourselves, and I know we have to be aware of ourselves, but to be self-conscious, to have our focus on ourselves, and to shift that and put our focus on Jesus, on his word, what the Holy Spirit wants to do in and through us, put our focus on other people and what their needs might be, and overcome that self-preoccupation that can be just a downward spiral. You know, I don't know if what you're referring to is this, but I think it was Spurgeon that said the way up is down.
0: It is.
7: So we have to come down, you know, at the foot of the cross, on our face before the Lord, surrendering everything to him. Then he raises us up, and he raises us up into freedom. There's a wonderful freedom when you're free of yourself and free of trying to promote yourself, think about yourself, get other people to, you know, to look at you or whatever. And there's a freedom that comes when you just release all of that and seek to put the focus on the Lord and what he's called you to do, who he wants you to be.
0: I want to linger here for a moment, because I think this is the battle. I often say we come to Christ on our knees, and then we metaphorically get up on our feet and think that we've got to pull it off. I guess in true sincerity, if you look at Paul in Galatians 2:20, I've been crucified with Christ. It's no longer I who lives, but Christ who lives in me. In the life I now live in the flesh, I live by faith in the Son of God. That verse singularly alone, oh, I'm getting choked up here thinking about it. It is an amazing thing to understand the new birth miracle, isn't it, Anne? And it's requisite to live in the power of God.
7: That's right. And I don't know, I think Paul also was the one that said, how is it that we could be saved by faith, but then we start living in the flesh? So it's like we trust Jesus for our salvation. We come to the cross, confess our sin, we're willing to turn away from it, ask him to forgive us, come into our hearts, surrender our lives to him as Lord. And then why is it that then we think we have to live our lives in our own strength? so that we no longer, we don't live by faith. We're saved by faith, but somehow we don't live by faith. So I think that's something to learn in the Christian life. And, it, you know, I would encourage those listening to learn it quickly, because that's where the freedom comes. That's where the blessing comes. That's where the reward comes. And that peace in your heart, the joy that doesn't depend on circumstances, the hope for the future, you're released in the fullness of God's blessing when you just walk by faith and let Him lead, let Him take care of you.
0: You know, so let's go there, because you're referring to Galatians 3, and Paul begins that chapter by saying, who has bewitched you? And I was studying that recently, and there is a demonic influence that gets us to live in our own strength. He says, he goes on to say, what began in the spirit, you're now working out in your own strength, the flesh. Yeah. Boy, that's the ultimate temptation, isn't it, Ann?
7: Well, it is for, yes, I think it is probably for everybody. It's, you know, sometimes it may be stronger for one person or not as strong for another person. But, you know, that verse that people quote, which isn't in the Bible at all, but that God helps those who help themselves. You know, and we think we have to somehow do it ourselves. And I think that might, you know, you could apply that to the temptation that the devil gave Eve way back in Genesis chapter 3. And one, he caused her to doubt God's goodness and doubt God's love. But then the other thing was to take care of herself. You know, if you eat this fruit, then you're going to be like God, and you'll be able to know good and evil. And so it was, he was telling her that she had to help herself. She had to be somebody if she wanted to achieve greatness. And it was a huge, huge lie. And it was a temptation that we're still paying for today when she gave into it.
0: Yeah. Ann Graham Lotz with me right now talking temptation. I don't know how deep you want to go, but you still, we're never going to be free of temptation. In fact, I remember my big sister had a banner up. I was far from following Jesus, but I remember looking into her bedroom and she had a banner up. If Satan isn't bothering you, you probably aren't bothering Satan. And I remember as the years went by, I began to wear that as a badge of honor. There's a lot of truth in that.
7: That's right. My mother would use the illustration that you don't see bees going after fake flowers. You know, the bees attack the real thing.
0: That's really true.
7: Satan attacks the real thing. The people who are walking by faith, who are growing in their faith, who are leading other people in faith. So he attacks us in many different ways, and that's just one. And that's one that needs to be settled, so that we learn to walk by faith and trust the Lord. My daughter and I have just written a book on the life of Joseph called God Won't Leave You There. And the way we've just been so impressed, the way God was in the details of Joseph's life. When his life, he was betrayed, he was, you know, sold into slavery by his brothers, he was enslaved in Potiphar's house and imprisoned in Pharaoh's. I mean, just for 14 years, he just went through it. And yet God was in the details the whole time. And Joseph was somebody who lived by faith in an amazing way. And he just trusted that God was with him and that God would see him through, and God did. So I think we need to learn. And sometimes God lets us go through really hard things so that we have to turn to Him by faith. We can't solve it ourselves. We have no one else to turn to. And that can be a blessing, because then we turn to God and we discover who He is and who He wants to be for us, and we release ourselves to walk by faith. And then it becomes exciting, because it's like Peter getting out of the boat, you know, and Peter walked on water, and we always think about him falling in the waves, but don't forget, he walked on water. And when Jesus reached out to save him, when he began to sink, I expect they walked back on the water to get into the boat. And so that was an exhilarating experience for Peter. He was walking by sheer faith as he went to Jesus. And so the point of that, I think, is that we have to stay focused on him. Don't look at the waves. You just stay focused on Jesus.
0: Beautiful. And any last, you alluded to another temptation. I don't want to drag it out of you, but you brought it up. Is there something else that you could encourage us with today?
7: Yes, I think this is the one we just spoke about, was sort of a public temptation, or when I'm in public. But the private one is also a very subtle one, and it's to sleep in the morning. I've battled this all my Christian life because I love to sleep. I need a lot of sleep, and it's very difficult for me to get up in the morning and have our quiet time or prayer time with the Lord. And so I settled that years ago. I just got an alarm clock from the mall that went off like a bomb going off, you know, and so I set it to when I needed to get up. And my poor husband, it's when my husband was with me, and he just yelled and said, "Ann, what in the world are you doing?" I should have warned him what I was doing, but the alarm was so

0: Lord. And so I've gotten to the point that I can get up now without the alarm, but I wouldn't want to go a day without meeting the Lord first.
1: Yes.
0: Before I check the news headlines, before I answer the phone, before I do any email, before I even look at my phone, I want to spend that time with the Lord to just center down in Him. Don't get legalistic about it. You can change the place that you meet with the Lord. You can meet outside if it's pretty weather, or inside, or wherever. You can have a few private moments, and it's a love relationship. If you oversleep, which I have done, it's okay. The Lord understands, but I don't want to make it a habit, because He's there to meet with me, and I don't want to keep Him waiting.
1: Yeah, and you know what? And I think you nailed something, because my battle has not been getting up in the morning, because I have to. Mm-hmm. My battle has been getting to bed in time, the temptation to stay up a little longer. I've had to, by God's grace and power, fight that off. But I find that the single most fruitful thing that God has done in my life is the early morning hours, and I've been asking God, search me, know me, try me. I've been doing David's prayer, and you know, the Lord's never failed me there, Anne. He's met with me, and He's spoken to me by the power of the Spirit to show me what needs to be adjusted that day, and it's beautiful, isn't it, sister?
0: It is, and not only what needs to be adjusted in you, but giving you a word of encouragement for the day, or a word of instruction, something. And how many times, Carl, have I've had that time in the morning, and going through the day, the very thing that God said to me in my morning time is something I needed to say to somebody else during the day.
1: Yes. You
0: know, it was His word to me, but also was His word to me for somebody else. And had I not had that time with Him, I wouldn't have had what I needed to say to somebody who really needed that word.
1: So encouraging. Anne Graham Lotz, what a guest. I want to thank you for being with us today. And Boom Crew, there is a new book out. She has co-authored with Rachel Ruth, her daughter, God Won't Leave You There, and many other dynamic resources. It's a one-stop shop. I want you to get there. Just text the word Graham. I'll spell it for you. G-R-A-H-A-M. 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
2: Look what you've done.

0: So this whole issue of temptation is a very real battle. And the question is, how do we deal with it? And have we understood really the impact of spiritual war? A lot of us think, oh, this temptation just kind of came to my mind. No, it doesn't just come to your mind. Satan plants those things there. He is the tempter. We 100%. Sometimes think, I invented that one up. Yeah. No, I'll tell you what, when we have desires that run amok, it will give way to temptation. There's no doubt about it.
1: Yes.
0: We can invite temptation into our life. James is clear about that. However, temptation is something that must be identified and fought off. And too little do we talk about the spiritual war around this whole thing.
1: Yeah, and you know, I think it's really encouraging to understand the spiritual war around this just as much as it is, you know, we need to be aware of it. It can also be really encouraging because, you know, I don't know if you've had this, Carl. Sometimes you get a thought or a temptation that pops into your head and you're like, where did that come from? Oh, no. Did I think of that one on my own? Oh, my gosh, I must be this horrible person that I got to tackle all this complicated stuff with.
0: Yeah, let me tackle that one right now. I hadn't even thought about that. Mm. Here we are, Thursday of this week, and now I'm just getting to it. Temptation is not sin. Jesus was tempted in every way, but was without sin. That's, let me go ahead and look it up here. Hebrews 4, verse 15. So he was tempted in every way, but without sin. Temptation is not sin. I've woken up from a dream in the middle of the night going, boy, what a loser you are, Carl.
1: Absolutely.
0: I think everyone has.
1: 100%.
0: If you haven't, call me right now. I'd love to talk to you. Yeah. Well, it's impossible for them to call.
1: Yeah.
0: Yeah. Because they don't have a pulse.
1: That's right.
0: Everybody with a pulse knows what it's like to be tempted. And we all know what it's like to think, oh, what does this say about me? Could it say some things about you? Yeah. But more often than not, this is what you've got to remember. Temptation is not sin.
1: Yes.
0: No matter how gross, disgusting, embarrassing that temptation may be, only when you act upon it is it sin.
1: Yeah. And I think that understanding the spiritual war, that the devil is constantly trying to plant these things in our heads, that we can see it, understand it, and say, hey, I don't want that.
0: Get behind me.
1: Get out of here. I don't want that. Bye-bye. And I don't have to think any more about it than that because it's not mine. I don't want it. Bye-bye.
0: Yeah. And I don't have to think less of myself.
1: Exactly. Just move on.
0: Get temptation in its proper place. It is not sin. It's baiting us to sin, but it's not sin. Mm-hmm. Don't forget that today.

0: Well, speaking of temptation and the spiritual war, buckle up, grab a swig. I haven't said that in a while, swig of water.
1: It has been a little bit. I'm glad
0: Get a swig of water. Dr. Ronnie Floyd coming up.
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0: Why do you keep going back to the same temptation that actually, when you take the bait of Satan, it hurts you the most? And how does God want to break that? Just recovering some tracks here from the last couple of days. One is, we gotta have the sword of the Spirit, which is the word of God. That word rhema is the same word that's used when Jesus is tempted 3 times by Satan. And he says some powerful words. Man shall not live by bread alone, but by every rhema word, the spoken word of God that proceeds from the mouth of God. Now, here's very important. This is not new revelation. It is the word of God. That's one. Get the word of God. Speak it out in the face of temptation. The other is found in Hebrews 4 that we've covered. This was yesterday. Jesus was tempted in every way, yet he didn't succumb to it. He's without sin. And then we find, let us with confidence draw near to the throne of grace. You know what the throne of grace is? It's the throne of, I will do it for you. Doesn't mean you don't have anything to do with it, but God will work. Dr. Ronnie Floyd, it's an amazing thing, isn't it? We've experienced this. Everyone has. Temptation takes us back often to the thing that hurts us most, and It's a death cycle, isn't it, Ronnie?
10: It really can be, very much so, Carl. Thank you for having me on today. I think that the real reason we go back at times to many of those things, or one of those things, whichever it may be in someone's life, is the stronghold. It is a stronghold.
0: Yes.
10: The enemy does everything he can to continually pull us in, pull us back in to the sinful life, to the carnal life. And so the only way ultimately to overcome certain temptations in our lives that really bind us is overcoming and being set free from the spiritual stronghold that the enemy has on your life. You have to take back the territory that you surrendered to the enemy years ago with various lust of the flesh, lust of the mind, lust of whatever it may have been.
0: Yeah.
10: And we need to be free, bottom line.
0: Yeah.
10: Jesus said, I've come to set you free, and free indeed.
0: We know that Paul teaches this, that unchecked anger can give Satan a foothold, a toehold. And by the way, Boom Crew, this doesn't mean Satan possesses you. It means that you give room to the enemy. But this renouncing these strongholds, explain that, Ronnie. Why do we need to make declarative statements by the power of God to these enemies of our soul? Why is that?
10: Well, because the word of God and the blood of Jesus and the name of Jesus and the testimony of what God has done in our lives become the weapons of our warfare, according to the scripture. And we need to use the weapons of our warfare to defeat our enemies. And the ultimate enemy is Satan. And he has various holds on us periodically if we surrender to what he wills for us, or perhaps those weaknesses of the past, those strongholds of the past, might all of a sudden begin to take fruit in our life in some way. And we have to constantly, or we have to get rid of it as soon as it raises its head in our lives. It's like in when the scripture talks about the root of bitterness.
0: Yes.
10: We've got to get the root out, just like you get the root out in your lawn you're taking care of. You got to get the root out. And that key is what? Is not walking with grieving the Spirit, but that we walk with the Spirit step by step. The only way to ever overcome temptation is to stand on the Word of God and walk in the power of the Holy Spirit, bottom line.
0: Yeah.
10: And that's the secret, and that's the key.
0: Yeah, and so let's take this from the jump, because let's get real honest here. If there's a hint of either I can get this change myself, or I'm not sure I'm really ready to make a break from this, until I was mentioning this earlier, it's the first words of Jesus, blessed are the poor in spirit. Until we see our spiritual bankruptcy apart from God, we're going to go right back to this stuff, aren't we, Ronnie?
10: Oh, yes, no question about it. I mean, you will. And that's why we have to constantly lean on Jesus. I mean, that's really the secret. And the only way to live the Christian life is to follow the Holy Spirit and trust the Holy Spirit and God's power in your life, always standing on the Word of God, because the Word of God is your greatest, greatest, greatest weapon of your warfare.
0: Yeah. Dr. Ronnie Floyd, my guest right now, we're going to have a link for you here in a moment to get more resources from this great brother. You know, I remember back in the day, and he didn't invent it, but boy, he codified it in some ways. Neil Anderson did a good work when he walked through Steps to Freedom and helped, even had prayers of renunciation for those that were broken. And we see this pattern with Jesus himself when he's dealing with spiritual forces of darkness. I mean, we are spiritual beings, Ronnie. How have you seen people set free by declaring truth of who they are in Christ and renouncing these strongholds?
10: Well, I've seen them set free, and I can say this personally as well. I think it just takes the discipline of doing this. And, you know, the problem is many times, Carl, like churches don't teach our people how to go to war with the enemy.
0: Yeah.
10: And when is the last time, most churches that are and people that are listening today all over the country or the world, when is the last time somebody in the pulpit has talked about spiritual warfare? When is the last time that they prepared them that this is real serious stuff? You know, the thing that we forget about the enemy is we act like we can tame him in our life like a rattlesnake. We can't tame a rattlesnake. I don't want to tame a rattlesnake. I want to kill a rattlesnake.
0: Yes.
10: I mean, none of us want that. So the point is that we feel like we can cuddle up to our sin. And God, the goal of God is not to teach you how to manage your sin. The goal of God is to teach you how to be set free from your sin.
0: Yeah.
10: And you have been set free from that in the power of Jesus and in the power of Jesus' name.
0: This probably doesn't surprise you, but I went all the way through a great Bible college, and then I went to a seminary that was a great seminary. And my bride and I were married and found ourselves in mission fields and in ministry, and we hit on something really quickly. Holy smokes, no one told us anything about this spiritual war that we're encountering every day, Ronnie.
10: Right. Yeah, that's really true, and none of that surprises me, Carl, because, I mean, the same thing happened to me ultimately. I mean, you would have people, maybe guys that were into spiritual formation and teaching those kinds of things, they would be a little more prone to talk about that. I don't understand many times why spiritual leaders, pastors, whatever their role is in the classroom or wherever they serve the Lord, are they afraid to say that? I don't think they're afraid to say it. I just don't think that we're as cognizant of it.
0: Yeah.
10: And we have to be aware of that. And, you know, the bottom line is pastors in the pulpit, just like you do on your show, you are continually trying to teach people how to walk with the Lord.
0: Yeah.
10: And part of walking with the Lord is dealing with the temptations of life. And if people are being swallowed up by strongholds of the past, we have to teach them how to get set free in all those things.
0: Yeah.
10: And I'm telling you, the Church of Jesus, our Lord, And I say this, including me, we all must talk more about what it means to be set free. We need to be free. The Spirit gives life. The Spirit sets free. We need to be free people.
0: Yeah.
10: And that's what represents the Spirit of Christ.
0: You know, Ronnie, let's take this temptation that came from the mouth of Peter, which is really interesting. And so Jesus was tempted in every way, but without sin. Peter came to him, and it was in that garden experience, and he's lopping off ears. And so the temptation was, take your authority now, set up kingdom now. I mean, that was the temptation. Interestingly enough, he spoke aloud enough where it was written down in the Gospels, get behind me, Satan. He didn't see Peter as anything but a messenger of a temptation in that given moment, but he spoke aloud, get behind me. Ronnie, is it important for us to get this off of our lips? Get behind me, Satan. Speaking it out, it happened in the life of Jesus. How much more so should it be for his children?
10: Well, that's a wonderful point. I think the power of confession is strong. Yes, I think it is important. And, you know, I think we have to do that because, You know, confession is what? It's saying the same thing God says.
0: Yes, it's agreeing with him.
10: And that's really what it is. And what did Jesus do? Jesus was always talking about what God had said before and what the Father had said. And so we have to be the same way. We need to be able to quote the scripture, and we have to be able to call it out. And, you know, there's just something powerful about it. You know, it doesn't matter whether you're praying or whether you're praying and fasting or whether you're in a real battle in your life. I mean, listen, you have to take the word of God and as the weapon, and you have to you call that word out, because that is confession. I am saying, Lord, I'm standing today on this scripture, and I can't make this. If you don't do it, please, God, I need you today.
0: Yes.
10: And that's what it is. And you know what? We all get there, and we should get there, and we need to be there more, because we need to lean on God all the time.
0: Yeah. Ronnie, this is so right on. And it's as simple as this, Boom Crew. It is opening your mouth. And, you know, it's funny, Ronnie, temptation comes our way all the time. But it's as simple as opening our mouth and emulate, follow, be an apprentice of Jesus and speak out, not to people, but to temptation behind it or a given situation, and say, the Lord rebuke you, Satan. This temptation must go. And God wants to do it, Boom Crew. I tell you what, we got resources from this good man. And by the way, one of the things that Ronnie does in a lot of his teaching is give insights on the power of fasting. And fasting is not drawing away from certain things. It's drawing away from certain things for the sake of, in food in particular, drawing near to God. So text the word FAST right now to 800-555-7898. One word, FAST, to 800-555-7898.

0: This is FEBC Today with Ed Cannon, the president of the Far East Broadcasting Company. I'm Wayne Shepherd. Ed, what's fresh on your heart and mind from the scriptures?
1: Well, actually, our pastor at my church, who does a great job, by the way, has been preaching through the book of Acts. And just recently, as I had an opportunity to speak to a group of emerging young leaders at FEBC on the subject of mission, I was reminded of one of his powerful sermons. He was preaching on Acts chapter 13 and 14, where Paul had been in Antioch and then had moved to Iconium. And the people from Antioch and Iconium were so troubled by Paul's powerful message and the fact that he was preaching Jesus, and they were envious and jealous of all the attention he were getting, they followed him to Lystra. And it was in Lystra that these Jews from Antioch and Iconium came and stoned Paul to death, or so they thought. Mm-hmm. Now, his message was so powerful in that he talked about how horribly Paul must have been injured in order for the Jews to think he was dead and left him alone.
0: Right.
1: Now, where this connects to mission is, the very next day after Paul came to consciousness, he didn't concentrate on taking care of himself. What did he do? He went back into Iconium, and in order to make sure that what he had done to preach the gospel was working, he was driven by a mission. He was a man on a mission. Nothing apart from a powerful mission to proclaim the word of God could attract such incredible behavior.
0: We're so thankful for the mission of the Far East Broadcasting Company. 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
8: 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Christ's love can't. And he went to the cross with my mind and my heart that night.
4: Now from the Call of Hope Studios, this is Carl and Crew.
9: Yeah, before we go any further here, I want to acknowledge what Venezuela going through it, man. 7.3 earthquake followed, I believe, 2 minutes later by a 7.5 or 20 minutes, something like bang, bang. Really disruptive. Caracas buildings down, many deaths, and lots of opportunities to pray.
7: Yeah, it's horrible, and we do need to pray because from the U.S. Geological Survey, there could be thousands of deaths by the time it's all cleared up. Yeah. They identify who's been missing to clear the rubble. So please pray. It's very bad.
9: It's so hard, man. You look at these natural disasters around the globe, and it's like, oh, my goodness, what's going on here? And, you know, I mean, Japan had a quake. Well, first, yesterday morning kicked off with California had a quake, 5.9 or something like that, which is a pretty good rattler, but not infrequent there in California. Then you had Japan pop off. Yes. Or hold it. No, it went Venezuela.
7: Venezuela
9: 2 minutes
7: first.
9: Later, Venezuela. 30 minutes later, Japan had one. So a lot of shake, rattle, and roll out there of this earth. And, you know, there's so much that can be said about it. I mean, you got to be careful jumping to any kind of apocalyptic passages about earthquakes and instability in the world, because you got a little small sample group here, and the earth has been shaken for thousands of years. It's just the way it's put together. The plates shift and they shake, rattle, and roll. But whenever we find this natural disasters and you feel the earth moving under you or some other kind of natural thing, that you're like, wow, it is our dinner bell to go back to God and say, God, you alone will I trust. Horses and chariots aren't going to cut it, but I trust in the name of the Lord my God. And that can be a really powerful thing. It can be a powerful thing. So, Lord, we pray for these men and women, boys and girls, especially these boys and girls that are just rattled by this in Venezuela, Japan, California. We think of so many needs this morning. We think of our brothers and sisters in Iran. We think of them in Afghanistan, Nigeria, India. My goodness. We could go through every country, Lord. The needs are so great. And when Paul tells us to pray for all the saints on all occasions, it's just kind of like, oh my goodness, how do we pray? So we pray, Lord, that your children would draw near to you today, supernaturally, that we would shine brightly, that we would be filled with mercy, and that you'd be glorified. By the lives we live, which is really Christ in us, the hope of glory, I pray, dear God, that you will allow us to experience your presence and power and the great awakening of cities and nations, even though it would just be a remnant. Lord, there would be such a strong awakening that it would shift the tides of culture. We know that there is going to be wars. There will be rumors of wars. And then the Prince of Peace will one day come. And I thank you for that, Lord. We're so thrilled that one day you will set everything in balance, that we don't have to wring our hands today, and we give you praise. In Jesus' name, amen. Wow, what a day we're having here already, guys. We've been talking temptation all week long. I mean, my goodness, this is a hot topic and giving out a lot of resources. And I think it bears repeating right now that one of the central resources we have, because when we're dealing with temptation, you got to pull out the sword of the Spirit, which is the Word of God. Young Thunder, let's give it away today, man.
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0: Elevation worship, man. That's why I trust in God. Well, temptation is unavoidable. I mean, we cannot avoid it. It's going to constantly come at us. This is why we have this great, great text that shows us the temptation of Jesus himself and the way in which we respond to it. Grateful for the amount of truth blogs going out. This is dynamite. It's the offensive weapon of war. Use it. And get armed with a couple, three passages of scripture that you can do verbal battle with Satan. He comes at us with whispers. We come at him with the sword of the Spirit, which is the word of God. Coming up here in a moment, one of our favorites, dear friend, Lena Abajamra, got some thoughts on temptation. Hang on.
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0: Well, we're tailing in to the final stretch of our week on temptation. And boy, have we got a great teacher of the word with us right now. Lena Abajamra, amazing woman of God, pediatric ER doc, telemedicine, you name it, but founder of Living with Power Ministries. We're going to give you a link here in a little bit. But Lena, how are you, sister?
8: Hey, really good. Haven't talked to you in a while, so excited to be on here, catching up with you.
0: Yeah, it's so good. Hey, you don't ever struggle with temptation, right? So you can tell us how
8: never
0: to get over it?
8: Never. It's easy peasy, right? I wrote a whole book about it. But no, you know, there's all sorts of temptations, honestly. People write, don't you think as soon as people hear the word temptation, they just their mind goes to, oh, you might be talking about sexual temptations.
0: Oh, yeah.
8: There's so many temptations in, yeah, life.
0: Well, and let's so begin there, because I think we do get into, it's almost like the big four or whatever. It's interesting, though. There's a temptation. I'm thinking about Paul. That which I want to do, I don't do. That which I do, I don't want to do. There's sins of commission. There's sins of omission. So we get tempted, yeah, to withhold love, tempted to withhold whatever. I mean, temptation, there could be, it's kind of like Hindu gods. There could be hundreds of thousands of these things, right?
8: Yeah. I mean, I think a temptation is anything that draws your attention away from God at the end of the day, right? And,
0: okay,
8: and something you seek to find comfort in is how I like to think of it. So, I mean, obviously sexual sin is, you know, addictions of all sorts, eating, overeating sins. Those are ways that people numb pain traditionally, you know,
0: right,
8: but there's all sorts of ways where, you know, like what you're saying about like withholding love from someone that can feed your own wounds, you know, so that temptation of where do you go to get comfort when you're hurting?
0: Yeah.
8: I think that's always a good way to tell what your temptation is.
0: Lena Abijama, our guest right now, she's amazing teacher of the word. Give us a couple of things that you've mined from the word that are like, stand on the rock, we will not be shaken. These are truths that we can hold on to about temptation.
8: I mean, there's a couple of passages that right away, I mean, pop to mind. Of course, 1 Corinthians 10, 12 and 13. I think if you are a person who struggles with temptation, that should be just at the tip of your tongue. In fact, the entire chapter is pretty amazing because the church, the people in the Church of Corinth struggled with temptation and they acted on it and they suffered for it. But Paul, in talking about it, uses this example of the people of Israel. And the people of Israel were like us. They're so much like us. And in the Old Testament, we see this pattern where they would turn to constantly to want to feed their security with what they thought would give them that sense of security. So they would look at other people and be like, oh, well, you know, the nations around us are secure because they have a lot of wives, so they want a lot of wives, or whatever it is that they thought would bring them to idols, you know, they'd worship idols. And so they often found themselves discontented with their life. And so Paul uses them as an example. And I connect with that. But then he gets to verse 12 and he says, therefore, let anyone who thinks that he stands take heed lest he fall. Now, verse 13, no temptation has overtaken you that is not common to man. God is faithful and he will not let you be tempted beyond your ability. But with the temptation, he will also provide the way of escape that you may be able to endure it. Bam.
0: It's huge, isn't it? And there are two things I want to hit here. It's really interesting, Lena. I think some people beat themselves up over the temptation itself, number one. I think that's a common thing. It's like, if I'm thinking that, I'm a sick,
8: yeah,
0: person, right? Let's be real honest. That can be a place of real vulnerability. The other one is, we don't know how to look for that way of escape. So take that false condemnation one first and then talk about the way of escape as you understand it.
8: Well, I think you're right, first of all. And by the way, I wrote my book, Don't Tell Anyone You're Reading This, and I called it that because of that very point. And I think we're really good at this in the church, is because we're become ashamed. And I think there's no greater joy for Satan than to see the people of God hidden in shame. That's what happened with Adam and Eve in the garden. And so what becomes even a greater issue than the battle is how we handle the battle. And so you've got a bunch of Christians kind of who got saved by grace through faith and then out of ourselves, it was the work of God, sort of living this Christian life where we're like, I'm so bad, I can't talk to God.
0: Right.
8: Who saved you in your worst state. And I think sometimes I find that self-condemnation gets worse with time as you become a longer Christian. Like when you first get saved, you're bad. You're like, right, you know, you're wretched man that I am. But then you live like 5 years in Christ or 10 years in Christ or 15 years in Christ and you wake up and you go, I can't believe I had that thought, or I can't believe I saw that thing.
0: Right.
8: And then the condemnation is greater because now you think I should know better.
0: Totally.
8: And you should, to a certain degree. I mean, we all fall. I mean, you have to explore that. So I'm not justifying the sin. I think there's something when you fall, when you find yourself in a season of falling to temptation, you got to really stop and wonder what's going on here. Am I burnt out? Am I upset? Am I disappointed? What is driving that? But I think this idea that why we get surprised sort of makes me, now that I've thought about it and written about it and lived it, I think the longer you're a Christian, the more we become aware of the depravity of man, of myself.
0: Yes.
8: And the sweeter the price that Christ paid for us should become, but also a greater motivation to not sin. So it's a two-edged sword, you know? And this is, I think, why the Apostle Paul also wrote that there's no condemnation to those who are in Christ Jesus.
0: Yeah, there's no question about it. Lena Abijama, our guest right now. Okay, the way of escape. I want to drill down on that one for a while here. I don't know that we take God at his word, Lena. He will provide a way of escape. That's a promise and a half there, sister.
8: Yeah, and I think maybe, I know there was a season in my life when I read that verse and I wrestled with it, because I think I felt frustrated when I would read it, because it almost sounded like there should be some magic pill, and that, like, I almost felt resentful that I still struggled with the temptation, because maybe in my mind I thought that the way of escape should be that I should have no temptation.
0: Okay, that is profound. So it's not the absence of temptation, nor, and that temptation may still come at us, but it's the ability to not succumb to the sin that's attached to it. Is that what you're proposing?
8: Both and. So I think, first of all, I think that part of it is, yes, learning how to fight it when it comes. But I also think that the more we practice the rhythms of grace and the disciplines of grace that God has given us, the more we can avoid certain temptations. Satan will continue to throw some at us. There's some you cannot escape while you're living in this life, in this flesh. But there's some that you could protect against. And I think the way to protect against them, I think, is to go back to the root. So a lot of us fight temptation by trying to fix the symptoms without getting to the heart. And again, that's a huge premise of what I wrote about. If you can't understand what's happening in your heart, just fixing, you know, I'm a proponent now. I mean, of course, you need to guard what you see. You know, if you're tempted to, you know, have a pint of ice cream every time you're depressed, like, don't stock ice cream in the fridge. Like, of course. But if you can't figure out what gets you depressed in the first place, like, you're removing the symptoms isn't going to fix the root problem. And so you go back to that. I think there's a lot of work that can be done in every individual Christian to look into that. And I think sometimes that understanding is key. But also, and I think John Piper writes a lot about that, and I do agree with him 100%, which is you have to go back to your desires, the desires of your heart. Not as a single Christian, I think obviously sexual temptation is something that I've written about a lot, you know, in terms of like pornography and women reading pornographic books. And now it's like, you know, the things that are popular on TV and such, or Netflix, whatever. I mean, they really indicate that we do turn to those things. Like the numbers don't lie at the end of the day, within and without outside of the church.
0: Yeah.
8: But I think that until we learn to delight in Christ, so God has to not only change our behavior, but before that, he has to change our desires. And I think there's a path for every Christian to learn to delight in Christ. And I think that part, I think I thought it would, like, there, of course, you go to a conference, you do something magical with God and you feel something great. And then you think this should be like this every day. But, you know, you're married. I'm not. But it's like the wedding day. Of course, you feel great about your spouse when you get married, I would imagine. But then there's real life. You have to cultivate that. And I think this is where I think one of the ways of escape is to learn to cultivate your relationship with Christ. And the more you cultivate those things that feed that, the more you have a way of escape.
0: Amen. You know, it's interesting here. I was in this Tuesday of this week, and I love this passage. It's in Hebrews 4, and I love this because he says, we have, the writer of Hebrews, we have a high priest who is able to sympathize with us in our weaknesses. But in every respect, even though he was tempted, he was without sin. But then verse 16 is the kicker. Let us then with confidence draw near to the throne of grace.

0: going to be able to. You can't do it on your own. And so this idea that, you know, if I could just show God that I'm serious this time, that's the other thing, is the more you fail, the more you, like, you start realizing, like, why am I even trying to convince God? He knows I'm going to just, a matter of time, because you do it in the flesh. And I sort of had to learn this, like, and eventually you go, well, how do we get back to God? Well, because you're his child and he's going to get you back to him. And this is where I've tasted the sweetness of God's grace, is those moments where I'm like, I really don't deserve it, but I no longer have the energy to fight it. And yeah. I think for me, this was a turning point in the battle against temptation, is that when I started to see that God doesn't say, oh, okay, Lena, I'm going to put her on the shelf because she can't figure out how to fight this. But it was like this awareness that he's still there. He's not going anywhere and his blood has paid the price. And so part of the victory has come from learning to run to that throne of grace quicker and quicker and quicker until it's natural. You're almost staying there. So
1: I
0: you don't
1: believe
0: have to
1: it.
0: Keep banging down that door.
1: I believe it. Oh, Boom Crew, I got to tell you, Lena's got phenomenal resources. She's an incredible teacher of the Word of God. You can tell she's lacking a little zip and energy. I know that, but we're working on that. But here's what I want you to do right now. We've got a resource that's going to take you to livingwithpower.org. One word. Here's what I want you to do. Text the word power. Resources galore. A new book coming out in a couple of months. Off the chain. Going to be amazing. 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

0: Good morning. You're listening to Carl and Crew. Let's get you updated with a couple quick headlines this morning. President Trump is promising to aid Venezuela after earthquakes left dozens dead. Officials estimate at least 700 more are injured after two powerful earthquakes rocked Venezuela. A magnitude 7.2 earthquake struck first on Wednesday, followed quickly by a magnitude 7.5 quake, which was the strongest to hit Venezuela in over 100 years. The quakes flattened buildings in the capital city of Caracas and other communities where survivors could be heard trapped under the rubble. The U.S. and other nations have all vowed to send rescue teams and humanitarian assistance to Caracas. Major Supreme Court decisions could be released today. The justices set a self-imposed deadline to finish their work by the end of June, and there are decisions involving several high-profile cases yet to be released. They include transgender athlete bans, President Trump's birthright citizenship order, his ability to fire federal officials, the counting of mail-in ballots that arrive after Election Day, campaign finance, deportation protections, and more. The court has indicated that it will next release opinions today at 10 a.m. Eastern time. I'm Jonathan, and that is your quick update.
1: Well, here we are, Thursday, 6:30 Central, bottom of the hour, and that means it is time for something really cool.
2: Finding nuggets of truth in everyday life.
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5: That's a metaphor.
6: It's a metaphor.
7: I know it's a metaphor.
2: It's time for Make It a Metaphor with Young Thunder.
1: Yeah, I pitch Young Thunder, or Allie pitches Young Thunder a story, any old story from life, and invariably we pitch it to Young Thunder and see if he can turn it into a metaphor for the spiritual life.
0: And I really hope God moves. Usually you can find me praying about 5 minutes before this, saying, God, please give me what I need here, because I really don't know what's coming up.
1: Yeah, no, he has no clue what's happening here. Okay, so I'm going to go back to my pup, Blaze. I have a Alaskan Husky puppy, and he's a great guy. He's 9 months old now, and oh boy. So Blaze is in this season of life where he is needing to sniff like crazy. Did you know this, Young Thunder? By the way, this has nothing to do with the story. This is for free. But a dog actually gets more mental and even physical energy expended, where they then can rest if more than walking, actually, is sniffing.
0: I did know that.
1: You did know that?
0: Yeah, my dog, we call them his sniffaries when we take him on walks.
1: Oh, okay.
0: Because he goes and he sniffs, and he sniffs just about every square inch of grass he has available to him. And it does tire him out way more. It expends way more energy for him. And so, yeah.
1: Yeah. So with the sniffing comes along nibbling.
0: Ah.
1: And I could tell just by evidence, and how do I say this gently, that he was eating stuff, too much stuff, that isn't to be in his diet.
0: Correct. Yeah, sure.
1: I could just tell. And I thought I'm being careful with this, but I've had to really hunker down on this, and it's been tough because I want him to sniff around. But the problem is that he gets into some of the stuff that it's like, oh my goodness, Blaze, don't eat that. And I'm going to spare everyone the grief of what in the world he gets into. But he is digging, scraping. We're walking down a path. He'll grab any old piece of paper. Sometimes those, whatever it is that's on the side of the path, it's like, oh no.
0: I know the
1: feeling. And I say to him, I've got one word now, and he knows when he needs to be letting loose of something. I go, one word, and here it is, ick. And so I just walk in, ick, ick, ick. And on about the third ick, he's like, all right, I'll let it down. But not until he's already chomped on it a few times. And then he's starting to realize, hold it. Carl knows what is really going to mess me up here.
0: Yeah.
1: Because there's been a couple of icks where he bit down twice on something. Almost gives me dry heaves right now. And he's realizing, oh, that really is ick.
0: Mm-hmm.
1: So he's starting to learn, but I have to constantly stay on him, and I'm having to kind of pop his collar every now and then going, dude, this is not good for you.
0: Yeah.
1: Now, here's what's great. He's learning.
0: That's good.
1: He's getting it. He's learning what's good and what's bad. And finally, we're making some headway here. Young Thunder, my dog Blaze, make it a metaphor.
0: Yeah, so as I think about that, I think about the freedom that we have in Christ. And Carl, you've shared this. Your dad shared this quote. It's his definition of grace. That grace doesn't give us the permission to live as we like, but to live in a way that wasn't possible, to follow Jesus in a way that wasn't possible without his grace.
1: Yeah. To live as we never could before,
0: yes,
1: is my dad's quote.
0: Amen. And it makes me think about, in my life before Christ, I was running rampant, doing whatever I wanted to do. And I thought about the ways of Jesus being constricting, that there wasn't enough freedom in Christ. I couldn't go do, I saw it as, oh, I couldn't go do the things I wanted to do. There's all these fences up everywhere. The problem is that's just not true at all. Jesus wants us to, in the Blaze metaphor, sniff around. He wants us to explore, to enjoy the things that he's made. The problem is the things that he doesn't want us to sniff around, where there are actually fences, are things that will hurt us. We don't look and say, oh, there's that minefield over there. Why won't you let me just walk? You're so constricting. You won't let me walk in that minefield over there. No one's going to say that because we know the minefield will kill us.
1: Yeah.
0: Jesus doesn't constrict us from things that are good for us. He holds us back from things that will hurt us, things that will kill us. And I think about the first few verses of Psalm 23. The Lord is my shepherd, I shall not want. He makes me lie down in green pastures. He leads me beside still waters. He makes me. He's in control. He leads me. He's the one in charge. I go where he lets me go. Yet, being there is the most free I could ever be, because right after that, verse 3, he restores my soul. By going where he wants me to go and staying where he wants me to stay, my soul is restored. And right at the end of Psalm 23, surely goodness and mercy shall follow me all the days of my life. Don't see Jesus is pulling you back from certain things as constricting. See it as more free than you could ever be, because one, he's keeping you safe from stuff that's going to kill you, confirmed. And then two, enjoy what he's given you to sniff, because that's the stuff that's most life-giving.
1: Boom, buddy. It's really good. Yeah, it's really a truism of the Christian life, is that God's not keeping us from stuff as much as he's leading us into the good stuff.
0: Yep, absolutely.
1: Yeah, and the perception is that God's trying to rip us off.
0: talk about lies from Satan. That's a lie straight out of the pit of hell. He wants you to think the minefield is enticing and freeing, but all that's over there is just an empty field with a bunch of mines laying around it where you're going to get hurt.
1: Excellent, man. Guys, that's Make It a Metaphor, and appreciate you, Young Thunder. Good stuff today.
0: Thank you, bro.
1: So, temptation. How do we deal with it? Ann Graham Lotz is a great voice on so many topics. And we're going to go into vulnerability with regard to temptation coming up in just a moment with Ann Graham Lotz.
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1: You can walk into a room, into a meeting, and you can have a thought. And many, many Christ followers, I would venture to say every one of us that have been transformed by the grace of God, have often wondered at some point, boy, am I the only one that battles with this thought right now? Am I the only one that's up against it? It feels so lonely. But when you begin to understand that we're all tempted by Satan, every one of us, it doesn't give you freedom, but it gives you hope and encouragement, because you see people of faith around you that walk in victory, and you say to yourself, that person's been tempted? I have one of those guests with me right now, Ann Graham Lotz. Ann is known for deep biblical wisdom, speaking globally, called the best preacher in the family by her late papa, Billy Graham, and she's with us right now. And I think there's a lot of people that would look at you and they might surmise maybe you don't go through the temptation battles that they do. What do you say to that, Ann?
11: Well, I think the more you grow in your faith, the closer you get to the Lord, the stronger the temptations come, and they're more subtle. You know, the devil doesn't come to me tempting me to get drunk or be immoral or something, but his temptations are much more subtle. He's the angel of light who comes and in a soft, but it can be just as destructive. And while you were sort of setting me up, another temptation came to mind. I had one that I was going to share with you, and I will, but there's one that I've had victory over, but I struggled for so long with just extreme self-consciousness. And so you were saying when you go into a public room, or, you know, when you're in a public setting, and the enemy would just come and whisper to me to the point that I would want to withdraw. I would just feel almost afraid to say the next word. And the way I overcame that, in fact, I had a mentor, Stephen Alford, who is a fabulous Bible teacher, and he told me, he said, Ann, when you step on the platform, you just have to say this. He said, you just crucify yourself. And so as I would step on the platform, I would say that literally in prayer as I walked to the podium or wherever it was I was going to be speaking, and just crucify myself, put my focus on the message, and release myself to what the Lord wanted to say in and through me. And so it's interesting now I've overcome it to the point that I don't battle that anymore. And I guess I would want to tell people who are listening that you can have victory over whether it's temptation or besetting sins, anything the devil would use to pull you down, make you hesitant to be obedient, step out in faith, you can overcome that. And God will give you practical things to do.
1: And you bring up a good point, and it almost seems it's backwards and inverted, because you're saying that when you feel unsure of yourself, that's the time to go lower still. That's profound, Dan.
11: Well, to acknowledge that without Jesus, I can do nothing. He said that in John 15, that without him, we couldn't do anything of eternal value. And he also said that, Paul said that we're to be crucified with Christ. Nevertheless, we live in our physical bodies, but the life we now live, we live by faith in the Son of God who loved us and gave himself for us. So there's the key, Carl, is to sort of make that transition from being aware of ourselves, and I know we have to be aware of ourselves, but to be self-conscious, to have our focus on ourselves and to shift that and put our focus on Jesus, on his word, what the Holy Spirit wants to do in and through us, put our focus on other people and what their needs might be, and overcome that self-preoccupation that can be just a downward spiral. You know, I don't know if what you're referring to is this, but I think it was Spurgeon that said the way up is down.
1: It is.
11: So we have to come down, you know, at the foot of the cross, on our face before the Lord, surrendering everything to him. Then he raises us up, and he raises us up into freedom. There's a wonderful freedom when you're free of yourself and free of trying to promote yourself, think about yourself, get other people to look at you or whatever, and there's a freedom that comes when you just release all of that and seek to put the focus on the Lord and what he's called you to do, who he wants you to be.
1: I want to linger here for a moment because I think this is the battle. I often say it's we come to Christ on our knees and then we metaphorically get up on our feet and think that we've got to pull it off. I guess in true sincerity, if you look at Paul in Galatians 2:20, I've been crucified with Christ. It's no longer I who lives, but Christ who lives in me, and the life I now live in the flesh, I live by faith in the Son of God. That verse singularly alone, oh, I'm getting choked up here thinking about it. It is an amazing thing to understand the new birth miracle, isn't it, Anne? And it's requisite to live in the power of God.
11: That's right, and I don't know, I think Paul also was the one that said, how is it that we could be saved by faith, but then we start living in the flesh? So it's like we trust Jesus for our salvation. We come to the cross, confess our sin, we're willing to turn away from it, ask him to forgive us, come into our hearts, surrender our lives to him as Lord. And then why is it that then we think we have to live our lives in our own strength so that we don't live by faith, we're saved by faith, but somehow we don't live by faith? So I think that's something to learn in the Christian life, and I would encourage those listening to learn it quickly, because that's where the freedom comes. That's where the blessing comes. That's where the reward comes, and that peace in your heart, the joy that doesn't depend on circumstances, the hope for the future, you're released in the fullness of God's blessing when you just walk by faith and let him lead, let him take care of you.
1: You know, so let's go there, because you're referring to Galatians 3, and Paul begins that chapter by saying, who has bewitched you? And I was studying that recently, and there is a demonic influence that gets us to live in our own strength. He goes on to say, what began in the spirit, you're now working out in your own strength, the flesh. Yeah. Boy, that's the ultimate temptation, isn't it, Anne?
11: Well, it is for, yes, I think it is probably for everybody. It's, you know, sometimes it may be stronger for one person or not as strong for another person. But, that verse that people quote, which isn't in the Bible at all, but that God helps those who help themselves. You know, and we think we have to somehow do it ourselves. And I think that might, you could apply that to the temptation that the devil gave Eve way back in Genesis chapter 3. And one, he calls her to doubt God's goodness and doubt God's love. But then the other thing was to take care of herself. You know, if you eat this fruit, then you're going to be like God and you'll be able to know good and evil. And so it was, he was telling her that she had to help herself. She had to be somebody if she wanted to achieve greatness. And it was a huge, huge lie. And it was a temptation that we're still paying for today when she gave into it.
1: Yeah. Ann Graham Lott's with me right now talking temptation. I don't know how deep you want to go, but you still, we're never going to be free of temptation. In fact, I remember my big sister had a banner up. I was far from following Jesus, but I remember looking into her bedroom and she had a banner up. If Satan isn't bothering you, you probably aren't bothering Satan. And I remember as the years went by, I began to wear that as a badge of honor. There's a lot of truth in that.
11: That's right. My mother would use the illustration that you don't see bees going after fake flowers. You know, the bees attack the real thing.
1: That's really true.
11: Satan attacks the real thing. The people who are walking by faith, who are growing in their faith, who are leading other people in faith. So he attacks us in many different ways, and that's just one. And that's one that needs to be settled, so that we learn to walk by faith and trust the Lord. My daughter and I have just written a book on the life of Joseph called God Won't Leave You There. And the way we've just been so impressed, the way God was in the details of Joseph's life. When his life, he was betrayed, he was, you know, sold into slavery by his brothers, he was enslaved in Potiphar's house and imprisoned in Pharaoh's. I mean, just for 14 years, he just went through it. And yet God was in the details the whole time. And Joseph was somebody who lived by faith in an amazing way. And he just trusted that God was with him and that God would see him through, and God did. So I think we need to learn, and sometimes God lets us go through really hard things so that we have to turn to him by faith. We can't solve it ourselves. We have no one else to turn to, and that can be a blessing, because then we turn to God and we discover who he is and who he wants to be for us, and we release ourselves to walk by faith, and then it becomes exciting, because it's like Peter getting out of the boat, you know, and Peter walked on water, and we always think about him falling in the waves, but don't forget he walked on water. And when Jesus reached out to save him when he began to sink, I expect they walked back on the water to get into the boat. And so that was an exhilarating experience for Peter. He was walking by sheer faith as he went to Jesus. And so the point of that, I think, is that we have to stay focused on him. Don't look at the waves. You just stay focused on Jesus.
1: Beautiful. And any last, you alluded to another temptation. I don't want to drag it out of you, but you brought it up. Is there something else that you could encourage us with today?
11: Yes, I think this is the one we just spoke about, was sort of a public temptation, or when I'm in public. But the private one is also a very subtle one, and it's to sleep in the morning. I've battled this all my Christian life because I love to sleep. I need a lot of sleep, and it's very difficult for me to get up in the morning and have a quiet time or prayer time with the Lord. And so I settled that years ago. I just got an alarm clock from the mall that went off like a bomb going off, you know, and so I set it to when I needed to get up. And my poor husband, it's when my husband was with me, and he just yelled and said, "Ann, what in the world are you doing?" I should have warned him what I was doing, but the alarm was so loud that it made me scared, so my heart was beating. I wouldn't go back to sleep, so I would get up and spend time with him, but I still battle with that. And so I still, right now it's a little bit easier because I can set my own schedule, but when your children are small, you know, you just, that was something I wrestled with, and I think you can have prayer time anytime during the day, so I don't want to be legalistic about that, but God called Moses to come up early in the morning. He called Joshua to meet with him early in the morning. David said, "Early in the morning will I seek you," and there's something about the morning hours before you begin the day that I think is a precious time to meet with the Lord. And so I've gotten to the point that I can get up now without the alarm, but I wouldn't want to go a day without meeting the Lord first.
1: Yes.
11: Before I check the news headlines, before I answer the phone, before I do any email, before I even look at my phone, I want to spend that time with the Lord to just center down in him. Don't get legalistic about it. You can change the place that you meet with the Lord. You can meet outside if it's pretty weather, or inside, or wherever. You can have a few private moments, and it's a love relationship. If you oversleep, which I have done, it's okay. The Lord understands, but I don't want to make it a habit, because he's there to meet with me, and I don't want to keep him waiting.
1: Yeah, and you know what, Ann? I think you nailed something, because my battle has not been getting up in the morning, because I have to. Mm-hmm. My battle has been getting to bed in time, the temptation to stay up a little longer. I've had to, by God's grace and power, fight that off. But I find that the single most fruitful thing that God has done in my life is the early morning hours. And I've been asking God, search me, know me, try me. I've been doing David's prayer. And and you know, the Lord's never failed me there, Ann. He has met with me and he's spoken to me by the power of the Spirit to show me what needs to be adjusted that day. And it's beautiful, isn't it, sister?
11: It is, and not only what needs to be adjusted in you, but giving you a word of encouragement for the day, or a word of instruction, something. And how many times, Carl, have I've had that time in the morning, and going through the day, the very thing that God said to me in my morning time is something I needed to say to somebody else during the day.
1: Yes.
11: It was his word to me, but also was his word to me for somebody else. And had I not had that time with him, I wouldn't have had what I needed to say to somebody who really needed that word.
1: So encouraging. Ann Graham Lotz, what a guest. I want to thank you for being with us today. And Boom Crew, there is a new book out. She's co-authored with Rachel Ruth, her daughter, God Won't Leave You There, and many other dynamic resources. It's a one-stop shop. I want you to get there. Just text the word Graham. I'll spell it for you. G-R-A-H-A-M. G-R-A-H-A-M. 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Such vulnerability and honesty, and that is compelling, isn't it, Boom Crew? It really is. 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One word, Graham, to our number here. You know, boy, we've had a week of guests, and I'm just going to do a quick flyby. I mean, David Nelms, Arlene Pelican, Drew Dickens, Abdu Murray, Dan Seaborn. I mean, Ronnie Floyd. Today, Ann Graham Lotz and Lena Abajamra. Guys, this is content, and I want you to have it. Here's how you do it. Text the word show. It's all indexed, and today's program will be up by 10:30 Central Time.
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13: Historians have talked about George Washington's circular letter to the states from 1783. What is that? Let's talk about it today on the Public Square. Hi, I'm Dave Zanotti. Don't touch that dial. History can be passionate and interesting and transforming. And George Washington's circular letter to the states of 1783 is that kind of a document. It reaches to the very hour in which we live. It talks about George Washington's view from the battlefield, the successful general, in saying, now that we've won the war, how will we build a nation? And he started with our attitude, about our mindset. His focus was that we needed to have a national character that was built upon something bigger than ourselves. And he turned to the person of Jesus Christ as the model for how we should look at life, look at each other, and think about how we treat each other in this new enterprise that was going to be a new nation. He encouraged us to model the attitude of Christ, our divine Savior. And that in so doing, in duplicating his mindset, we would find the way to have peaceful relations one with another. This is George Washington. This is General Washington writing this and sending it to all the leaders and to all the newspapers, encouraging us to model the mind of Christ. Now, if you doubt it, just go ahead and do an internet search. George Washington's circular letter, 1783, and read it for yourself. It's a beautiful letter. You'll find it amazing. And watch for the last part, which actually was his prayer for you and for me, that we would model the mind of our Savior. This is Dave Zanotti on the Public Square. Thanks for listening.
12: 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Not with houses or cars, but with relationships or dreams. 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To learn how you can belong to Him, call 888-NEED-HIM.
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17: 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Christ's love can't. And he went to the cross with my mind and my heart that night.
15: Now, from the Call of Hope Studios, this is Carl and Crew.
1: Man, what a joy. I got to tell you, it's been an incredible week here dealing with the issue of temptation, and always grateful that you're with us here. Some of you have got your alarm set for top of the hour. Welcome, man. God is the one who can save. We know that we have a Savior, Jesus, who was tempted in every way and without sin. That's in Hebrews chapter 4. And because of that, we have an opportunity to go into the Holy of Holies. Yes, we have an opportunity to commune with God through His Son, Jesus Christ, and be guided by the comforting power of the Holy Spirit. And we go into this throne room called He Will Do It For You. It's the throne room of grace, His power, His favor to overcome what we're facing today. And I don't know what you're up against with regard to temptation right now, but I want you to know that God has the power to do it. One thing I feel prompted with right now is I want to be really clear. I have not shared this story a lot, but I'm going to do it right now. This shows how strong Christian culture can become in a person's life and lead to what we talk about around here often, which is this illusion of salvation, which is thinking you possess something that you don't have. And that's what we find in Matthew 7. Many will say to me on that day, Lord, Lord, and he's going to say, I never knew you. Depart from me. We find it in Matthew 25. And we're warned over and over again in the pastoral epistles. Apostle Paul even tells the church of Corinth, man, examine yourself to see if you're in the faith. Why? Because it is possible to be so religiously active that you don't realize that you're spiritually unregenerate. And you might say, wow, is that really true? Absolutely. We can see this in clubs or different things that you join in this world. You can have certain expressions of things that you do in the club, but not be really in the club. I mean, that happens all the time.
0: Yeah, it's like when I sit in the stadium at Wrigley Field and I say, you know, we're a really good team this year. And I say we. I am not a part of that team. I say we kind of like I am, like, yeah. I have some stake in it, but I don't actually have stake in it.
1: Yeah, and the interesting thing about the kingdom of God is that it's not about a club or a team. It's about a person, mm-hmm, and being connected with him, and his name is Jesus.
0: That's exactly
1: right. And
0: then
1: he changes us from the inside out. But this is a funny one. So I made attempts to overcome things in my life over and over again. this is before I was born again. And I remember on one occasion, after a very close call with some feds over a package of cocaine, that I avoided some prison time, and I still didn't know when I made this great deal with God, I still didn't know if I was going to be free and clear or not. In fact, I thought I was looking at some real trouble, and I made a deal with God. God, if you get me out of this one, man, I promise you, I'll do everything I can to follow you with my whole heart. So I knew all the words. I knew what to say. But my heart wasn't changed. And the beat went on then for a few years. But I was so culturized as a Christian, raised in church, knew everything that was going on, knew how to sing, knew the verses, knew kind of when to stand up, when to sit down, when to say amen. That I got to the point where I concluded, because I didn't like the life I was living, I wanted it changed. But I was so Christian culturized that I began to think, I've got a demon. And I know a guy who delivers people from demons. Now, without respect to what you think about all that, I do believe that there are truth encounters for sure. Not power encounters, but truth encounters, not screaming and shouting, but helping people walk into breaking strongholds in their life from demonic strongholds by having truth encounter, proclaiming who Jesus is, declaring that you are a child of God and walking free. So my assumption is I'm born again. All I need is a demon cast out of me. And you might say, Carl, that's crazy thinking. No, it's not if you're a culturized Christian. Because as a kid growing up, I had heard about my pastor and my dad having encounters with people and just speaking the truth and watching people get set free. So I invited this guy up to my apartment, and I said, so to my childhood pastor, I said, hey, I'm wondering if you could spend some time with him. I got some roadblocks in my life. I can't seem to get over them. He said, absolutely. So he came up, poured him a cup of coffee, and we sat down, and I'm bracing myself because I'm thinking, all right, man, I've got some real problems here, really following God. So here's where my life is at. I'm snorting cocaine. I'm drinking alcohol. I'm carousing around. I'm working hard, making a boatload of money for a young man in Alaska. But my assumption is I can't walk with God because I've got this demonic activity in my life. Never thinking for a moment that I might be lost and far from God. So he sits down. And for whatever reason, I thought, oh my goodness, I might be twitching on the floor here in a moment. Who knows what's going to come out of my mouth? I mean, I had all these almost cinematic visions in my mind of what was going to happen. And he was with me for probably an hour and a half, 2 hours. And at one point, he stood up and walked toward me, extended his hand. I stood up and I'm like, what's in my heart? I'm like, is this thing over? And he looked at me and he said the most powerful words. He said, Carl, you don't have a demon problem. You have a Carl problem. He had been looking into my eyes and asking me to declare who in the world is my leader and all this stuff. But he said, you don't have a demon problem. You got a Carl problem. It was many months, maybe a year and a half later. I forget exactly the timeline. Things are foggy back then. Or I was driving down the road in Anchorage, and Jesus just said to me, almost audibly, it wasn't audible, but it was such a deep impression in my soul. It was just simply this, are you done yet? And on that day, I became like a kernel of wheat that fell to the ground and died to myself. Up until that moment, I was isolated and far from God. Jesus said it, unless a grain of wheat falls to the ground and dies, it remains alone. But when it dies, what happens is that shell, that hard shell around your heart opens up, and now you can begin to flourish. You can bear fruit. You can see your life really change as a result of the grace of God. B being Christianized and in a Christian culture can be so deceiving. It can be so intoxicating. And what's worse is it becomes anesthetizing. You get anesthetized to what your spiritual condition is. And I don't know if this is a moment for you when the Spirit of God is revealing to you. You call him Lord, but do not do what he says. That was Jonathan's issue, right, bud?
0: Oh, 100%. I was comfortable with everything Christianity in terms of the religious aspects of it, the ministry trips. And I mean, I went to Moody Bible Institute, man.
1: You're a graduate of Moody, man.
0: Yeah, I grew up a pastor's kid, so I spent my whole life in kind of ministry Christian circles. And so it was comfortable for me, even though I didn't know Jesus. I believed that he existed. I believed that he died for my sins. But I had no desire no desire or intention to follow him. I kind of basically had the mindset of like, I'm going to do what I want to do right now. And then when that stops being fun, maybe when I'm close to death and I kind of know it's coming, then I'll get all that stuff squared away with him.
1: And that was subconscious, right? That wasn't a conscious statement.
0: No, I spoke that out. I spoke that.
1: You did speak it.
0: Yeah, I remember I was in a youth group my junior year of high school, and I told my friends, I said, I kind of just want to do what I want to do right now. And I was like, I'll get it together with God before I go. But, you know, and so, to be honest, and I had a moment after that, shortly after that, where I was like, oh man, okay, I'm going to give it all to Jesus. Kind of one of those little moments, emotional high type of moment. But I mean, as soon as it was at like a winter youth camp type of thing, but by the time I got home from the 5-hour drive, I mean, I was back to just doing everything the same way I had normally done it. So the emotional high didn't last very long. And then I just kind of went back to doing what I was going to do. And then it kind of came a subconscious deal. But I mean, for me, it was Luke 6:46. Why do you call me Lord and do not do what I say? And I realized I had no rebuttal for that.
1: It's wild. Mm-hmm. You know, some of you listening don't have a financial problem. Mm-hmm. You don't have a relational problem. You do, but there's something deeper than that. Yeah. You don't have a demon problem. Mm-hmm. You do, but it's deeper than that. You don't have a go to church enough problem. It's way deeper than that. You have a you problem. And we know that this is possible. Just take it from myself and Young Thunder. Come on, man.
0: I had a Jonathan problem.
1: Yeah. Yeah, you had a Jonathan problem. I had a Carl problem. And there's one solution for that. And it's not accepting Jesus, because we're never even told to do that. It's to receive him. You know what receive him means? It means to take him into the innermost part of you, and you will be called children of God. It is so easy to be culturized as a Christian and not be a disciple of Christ. A disciple is the descriptive word of what indicates that you have been born again. See, you must be born again. Jesus told Nicodemus that. But being a disciple is what is evidence of that. And a disciple is not someone who just goes to church because anyone can and not be in Christ. It's not ascending to certain things and outward performance and all that. It's about an inner man, inner woman thing that says, I surrender all that I am to you. And I'm going to stumble and I'm going to bumble and I'm going to hit my lips. But every part of me, truly, at the end of the day, wants to follow and love you the rest of my life, Jesus.
0: Yeah.
1: See, salvation and to be born again is to admit I'm the problem. Not to add Jesus to the problem. That doesn't fix the problem. It's to admit to Jesus, I am the problem. You are the way. I got to turn around. You are the truth. The truth is I'm the problem. You are the life, and I want the life that is found in you, Jesus. And I just want to ask you right now, because there's no patent prayer in Scripture. You can't find it. But if you today, God's Spirit And this is what's so cool about this. The Holy Spirit convicts the world regarding sin, righteousness, and judgment. This conviction that you're missing the mark and that you're the problem is the greatest gift of grace you can have. Full stop. And the Spirit of God, I believe right now, is convicting you. I'm not talking to everyone, but I'm talking to you. This is so important. We're called to take up our cross and follow Jesus. Not to join a church. That's great. Dynamite. Not to go on missions trips. Dynamite. But is it possible to join a church and go on missions trips and everything else and not be born again? Yeah, I'm a living testimony, and so is Jonathan. Yep. So we trust the Holy Spirit to work in your life right now. And if you now, right now, you say what Jonathan heard, why do you call me Savior and do not call me Lord? Mm-hmm. Why do you call him Savior and do not call him Lord? And you're now realizing, shoot, I've just accepted Jesus, but I've got still a handful of idols and my own effort walking down a broad path that leads to destruction. I've never fully surrendered my life to Jesus in my life. Today's the day. It is not a mental assent to something. It's a full surrender of your heart to Jesus Christ. And I want to offer you the message of salvation today. That's what I'm doing. You say, what's my response, Carl? Your response right now is to look in the mirror of your soul and go, Jesus, I'm the problem. There is nothing good in me. And I surrender all that I am to you today. And today I repent and follow Jesus. Is that your heart? Do you say today, I'm a sinner, I'm the problem? Do you say today I repent and I walk away from everything on this broad path that I've built for myself. I give all of it, even the unknown future, I give it all to God today. That's the evidence of the Spirit of God at work in you. And if you're saying that today, I want to welcome you to the family of God. Many will say on that day, Lord, Lord, and he's going to say, I never knew you. And today you're moving from illusion, hallucination of salvation, thinking that you saw something in yourself that wasn't there, into being the real deal with Jesus, because Jesus has taken over your life. And I praise God for you. I'm going to pray for you in just a moment, but I want to get a resource into your hand. Jonathan, let's give it away, man.
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1: Yeah. 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Most of you probably have never texted the show here before. 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Let me pray for you right now. You go ahead and get that keyword in right now, but get to the side of a road if you can, just to key it in. Father, thank you for the hope of the good news of Jesus Christ. I thank you that we are ambassadors for Christ and that Jonathan and I can sit here this morning and share with our friends near and far where life is really found. It's found in Jesus. Lord, I thank you for those that are like a seed falling to the ground and dying. You are opening them up to the power and presence of your Holy Spirit, regenerating souls and changing them. And I give you thanks for that today. There is no one like you, God, and I give you praise. Lord, comfort them. Those that have been transformed by you, comfort them, protect them, and do mighty battle with Satan right now, who's trying to lie to them still. In Jesus' name, amen. If this is you and you're just maybe wiping tears out of your eyes, just text the word new, one word new, to 800-555-7898. 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
18: I want to say one more thing. When I first got this conviction in my heart that I wasn't saved, that I didn't know Jesus personally, really, it took me 2 years to finally agree and surrender. Maybe you've been listening to the show for a while and you've heard this message and God convicted you a while ago, but you've told them, no, that's not true. That's not true. That's not true. But the aching kind of never left your heart every single time we talked about this. Turn it over to him. If that is where you are today and he is convicting your heart, do not wait a second longer. Don't let pride hold you back. Don't let fear hold you back. Surrender to him today and experience true life.
1: Yeah. Yeah. It's really true, Jonathan. Thank you, man, for sharing that.
18: Yeah.
1: If this is you, and maybe with what Jonathan said right there, there's another log jam in someone's soul just broken loose going, yeah, man. I've heard God calling me for years, and I've never fully surrendered to him. Doesn't matter. Don't let what people may think hold you back from eternity with God.
18: It ain't worth it.
1: Text new to 800-555-7898. Just a minute. I'm going to shout out the last four numbers of your phone number and just acknowledge the great work of the Holy Spirit today. All we are is messengers. It's all we are. We're ambassadors for Christ. Welcome to the family. If this is you, text new to 800-555-7898.

0: road. I got to my sister's home, my big sis, because I knew she knew and loved God. And I went and told her what happened. But right now, some of you are wiping away tears, and we want to help you. By the way, according to 2 Corinthians 5, you know what we are? We're ambassadors for Christ. What we came to you with is this message of hope, reconciliation, how to get squared with God. And so we don't save anyone. We're just speaking on behalf of the one who can. His name is Jesus. So text the word new, and we're going to get a resource your way. To 800-555-7898. Want to shout out some numbers here. We've got a number of you surrendering your life to Jesus today. 9209-9608-3400. 8140-9390. 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It's so awesome when you hear your number and then you go, man, that's me. Listen, it's our joy to be able to say, we see you, but better than that, God sees you.
1: Yes.
0: He's got your number. 5616-2333-7056-5069-6247-5986. 3103-6812. 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Welcome. 4169-3344. I'm looking at, by the way, area codes. They're from all over the globe, man. This is so cool. 6694-9697. Welcome to the family. 9645-6006. 2287-0460-1267-3244-6788-9848-4031. Welcome to the family. 2393. Got more here. 8163-54-57-57-33-4240. Welcome to the family. So grateful for God doing a work in you today. Pretty cool, isn't it, Young Thunder? More than pretty cool.
1: It doesn't get better than this.
0: It doesn't get any better than this.
1: I mean, every number you just read is like one more person walking through the gates of heaven.
0: Yeah.
1: Into the embrace of Jesus. Yeah. We get to watch that happen. However many more you just read right now, we get to watch those people come in because of God's message today.
0: He did a work in you today. 1735. Somebody just said, is there a way to get the recording of your testimony you gave this morning? So if you're just tuning in, Jonathan and I teamed up. It was a big chunk of content. Mm-hmm. But it's something they said to share. And that would be great. So we will have this posted at 10:30 Central Time.
1: Yeah.
0: And I would encourage you, because we get in this so honest about even, and how crazy that I thought I just had a demon problem, and how courageous of this man to tell me I got a Carl problem. I just had a demon problem, and how courageous of this man to tell me I got a Carl problem. All of what we shared, scripture truth, honest, vulnerable hearts here, just text the word show. And get our show cast, and we're going to have it posted at 10:30. Let's make sure this segment's right at the front end.
1: Yeah, absolutely. Of the showcast. And the nice thing about the showcast, too, along with this will be at the front, but the nice thing about the showcast is that everything in there is time-stamped. 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

0: struggling to breathe when his worried parents rushed him to the Sangapi Health Center in Papua New Guinea. Isaac was admitted to the clinic and diagnosed with severe pneumonia, a leading cause of death in that region for children under five. 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However, oxygen is hard to obtain in remote areas. 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
4: Good morning, you're listening to Carl and Crew. Let's get you updated with a couple quick headlines this morning. The death toll is climbing after two powerful back-to-back earthquakes hit Venezuela on Wednesday. At least 164 people have died, with that number expected to continue to rise as many remain trapped under the rubble of collapsed homes and buildings. Nearly 1,000 people are reported injured as a result of the magnitude 7.2 and 7.5 quakes. Venezuelan President Delcy Rodriguez has declared a state of emergency as the U.S. pledges to send search and rescue teams and humanitarian supplies. Major Supreme Court decisions could be released today. The justices set a self-imposed deadline to finish their work by the end of June, and there are decisions involving several high-profile cases yet to be released. They include transgender athlete bans, President Trump's birthright citizenship order, his ability to fire federal officials, the counting of mail-in ballots that arrive after Election Day, campaign finance, and deportation protections, and more. The court has indicated that it will release opinions today at 10 a.m. Eastern Time. I'm Jonathan, and that is your quick update.
5: Man, that is a slate of decisions that the Supreme Court has coming our way.
4: Some really changing stuff on how a lot of things are structured.
5: And that's 10 a.m. Eastern?
4: Yeah, so
5: they don't dump them all at one time. They sprinkle them out.
4: They sprinkle them out throughout that hour or couple hours. But you're right. As soon as the show ends today is when they will start to release those things.
5: Man, oh, man. That's good. There's some really fascinating ones in there.
4: Yeah, ones that will have big sweeping effects depending on how they're decided.
5: Yeah, big time. Big time. Boom Crew, we love you. We're so grateful, man. If we just came off of a segment where a ton of people just surrendered their lives to Jesus Christ and looked in the mirror of their soul and said, I'm the problem here. And we're just grateful from the bottom of our heart. We are just grateful that the Spirit of God is living, active, working, moving, convicting. And conviction hurts. But it hurts so good.
4: It does. It does. Conviction always hurts when you're first presented with it. But when you finally surrender to the Lord because of that conviction, it's one of the most freeing experiences you can ever have. I remember the agony of the 2 years that I experienced conviction from the Lord without having surrendered to it. It was the worst time of my life.
5: It was brutal. You were losing weight you couldn't afford to lose.
4: Yeah, I remember I was 185 in December when I got married. I was 155 when I came to Jesus in August of that following year. And I promise I wasn't out there just going health crazy. I was losing it because of conviction and anxiety that was within me. And I just
5: And your battle was you thought Satan was deceiving you.
4: Yeah, I told myself I sat in here after hearing the message and I'm convicted and it's coming to me and I'm sitting at the producer's chair saying, no, it's just Satan's just trying to freak me out. He's just trying to freak me out. We went to the worship songs and I would sing the worship songs in my heart and get real quiet off in the corner and try to calm down. And for a little bit of time, that would work. That would calm me down for a little bit. And then I would hear the gospel message again and right back that conviction, just boom, boom, boom, come back.
5: That is painful, man.
4: Or God would put those verses in my head again and say, hey, you keep saying I'm your Lord, but what are you doing in your life? Look at your life. Look at all this sin that you're just letting run rampant.
5: And
4: you're not... Look at you, man. You are not a follower of me. And it was bad. It was a hard 2 years. But when I finally accepted it, and surrendered to him through his conviction, it became the most freeing experience that I've ever had in my life. Those worst 2 years brought me to the best moment.
5: Yeah, it's almost hard to get your head around, but it's that real, guys.
4: Yeah.
5: Deception is that real.
4: No joke.
5: I mean, you're a PK of a good P, as in pastor.
4: Yes,
5: great man of God.
4: My dad is a great man of God.
5: He's a tremendous man.
4: Genuinely loves the Lord.
5: Preaches the gospel.
4: Yep, and me and him get together and have discipleship moments on the weekend sometimes, and I have those great conversations with him now because of where I am with Jesus, but it wasn't his fault.
5: No, you're a sinner on your own.
4: I had a Jonathan problem. I could grow up in all the good stuff, and I still had a Jonathan problem.
5: Yeah, man. It's Katie and Nicole. Would you pray for every new follower of Jesus today, guys? Just stop. Offer up a prayer for protection. I've called

0: Katie and Cole, have your way. It's Carl and Crew. 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
0: Well, we're tailing in to the final stretch of our week on temptation. And boy, have we got a great teacher of the word with us right now. Lena Abajamra, amazing woman of God, pediatric ER doc, telemedicine, you name it, but founder of Living with Power Ministries. We're going to give you a link here in a little bit. But Lena, how are you, sister?
7: Hey, really good. Haven't talked to you in a while, so excited to be on here, catching up with you.
0: Yeah, it's so good. Hey, you don't ever struggle with temptation, right? So you can tell us how to get over it?
7: Never. It's easy peasy, right? I wrote a whole book about it. But, no, you know, there's all sorts of temptations, honestly. People write, don't you think as soon as people hear the word temptation, they just, their mind goes to, oh, you might be talking about sexual temptation.
0: Oh, yeah.
7: There's so many temptations in life.
0: Well, and let's begin there, because I think we do get into, it's almost like the big four or whatever. It's interesting, though. There's a temptation. I'm thinking about Paul. That which I want to do, I don't do. That which I do, I don't want to do. There's sins of commission. There's sins of omission. So we get tempted to withhold love, tempted to withhold whatever. I mean, temptation, there could be, it's kind of like Hindu gods. There could be hundreds of thousands of these things, right?
7: Yeah. I mean, I think a temptation is anything that draws your attention away from God at the end of the day, right? And something you seek to find comfort in, is how I like to think of it. So, I mean, obviously sexual sin is, you know, addictions of all sorts, eating, overeating sins. Those are ways that people numb pain traditionally, you know.
0: Right.
7: But there's all sorts of ways where, you know, like what you're saying about like withholding love from someone that can feed your own wounds. You know, so that temptation of where do you go to get comfort when you're hurting?
0: Yeah.
7: I think that's always a good way to tell what your temptation is.
0: Lena Abajama, our guest right now, she's amazing teacher of the word. Give us a couple of things that you've mined from the word that are like, stand on the rock. We will not be shaken. These are truths that we can hold on to about temptation.
7: I mean, there's a couple of passages that right away, I mean, pop to mind. Of course, 1 Corinthians 10, 12 and 13. I think if you are a person who struggles with temptation, that should be just at the tip of your tongue. In fact, the entire chapter is pretty amazing because the church, the people in the church of Corinth struggled with temptation and they acted on it and they suffered for it. But Paul, in talking about it, uses this example of the people of Israel. And the people of Israel were like us. They're so much like us. And in the Old Testament, we see this pattern where they would turn to constantly to want to feed their security with what they thought would give them that sense of security. So they would look at other people and be like, well, you know, the nations around us are secure because they have a lot of wives, so they want a lot of wives, or whatever it is that they thought would bring them to idols, you know, they'd worship idols. And so they often found themselves discontented with their life. And so Paul uses them as an example. And I connect with that. But then he gets to chapter, verse 12, and he says, therefore, let anyone who thinks that he stands take heed, lest he fall. Now, verse 13, no temptation has overtaken you that is not common to man. God is faithful, and he will not let you be tempted beyond your ability. But with the temptation, he will also provide the way of escape that you may be able to endure it. Bam.
0: It's huge, isn't it? And there are two things I want to hit here. It's really interesting, Lena. I think some people beat themselves up over the temptation itself, number one. I think that's a common thing. It's like, if I'm thinking that, I'm a sick person, right? Let's be real honest. That can be a place of real vulnerability. The other one is, we don't know how to look for that way of escape. So take that false condemnation one first, and then talk about the way of escape as you understand it.
7: Well, I think you're right, first of all. And by the way, I wrote my book, Don't Tell Anyone You're Reading This, and I called it that because of that very point. And I think we're really good at this in the church, is because we're become ashamed, and I think there's no greater joy for Satan than to see the people of God hidden in shame. That's what happened with Adam and Eve in the garden. And so what becomes even a greater issue than the battle is how we handle the battle. And so you've got a bunch of Christians kind of who got saved by grace through faith and out of ourselves, it was the work of God, sort of living this Christian life where we're like, I'm so bad, I can't talk to God.
0: Who
7: saved you in your worst state. And I think sometimes I find that self-condemnation gets worse with time as you become a longer Christian. Like when you first get saved, You're bad. You're like, right? You know, you're wretched man that I am. But then you live like 5 years in Christ or 10 years in Christ or 15 years in Christ. And you wake up and you go, I can't believe I had that thought. Or I can't believe I saw that thing.
0: Right.
7: And then the condemnation is greater because now you think I should know better.
0: Totally.
7: And you should to a certain degree. I mean, we all fall. I mean, you have to explore that. So I'm not justifying the sin. I think there's something when you fall, when you find yourself in a season of falling to temptation, you got to really stop and wonder what's going on here. Am I burnt out? Am I upset? Am I disappointed? What is driving that? But I think this idea that why we get surprised sort of makes me, now that I've thought about it and written about it and lived it, I think the longer you're a Christian, the more we become aware of the depravity of man, of myself.
0: Yes, yes.
7: And the sweeter the price that Christ paid for us should become, but also a greater motivation to not sin. So it's a two-edged sword, you know? And this is, I think, why the Apostle Paul also wrote that there's no condemnation to those who are in Christ Jesus.
0: Yeah, there's no question about it. Lena Abajama, our guest right now. Okay, the way of escape. I want to drill down on that one for a while here. I don't know that we take God at his word, Lena. He will provide a way of escape. That's a promise and a half there, sister.
7: Yeah, and I think maybe, I know there was a season in my life when I read that verse and I wrestled with it, because I think I felt frustrated when I would read it, because it almost sounded like there should be some magic pill, and that like, I almost felt resentful that I still struggled with the temptation, because maybe in my mind I thought that the way of escape should be that I should have no temptation.
0: Okay, that is profound. So it's not the absence of temptation, nor, and that temptation may still come at us, but it's the ability to not succumb to the sin that's attached to it. Is that what you're proposing?
7: Both and. So I think, first of all, I think that part of it is, yes, learning how to fight it when it comes. But I also think that the more we practice the rhythms of grace and the disciplines of grace that God has given us, the more we can avoid certain temptations. Satan will continue to throw some at us. There's some you cannot escape while you're living in this life, in this flesh. But there's some that you could protect against. And I think the way to protect against them, I think, is to go back to the root. So a lot of us fight temptation by trying to fix the symptoms without getting to the heart. And again, that's a huge premise of what I wrote about. If you can't understand what's happening in your heart, just fixing, you know, I'm a proponent now. I mean, of course, you need to guard what you see. You know, if you're tempted to, you know, have a pint of ice cream every time you're depressed, like, don't stock ice cream in the fridge. Like, of course. But if you can't figure out what gets you depressed in the first place, like, you're removing the symptoms isn't going to fix the root problem. And so you go back to that. I think there's a lot of work that can be done in every individual Christian to look into that. And I think sometimes that understanding is key. But also, and I think John Piper writes a lot about that, and I do agree with him 100%, which is you have to go back to your desires, the desires of your heart. Not as a single Christian, I think obviously sexual temptation is something that I've written about a lot, you know, in terms of like pornography and women reading pornographic books. And now it's like, you know, the things that are popular on TV and such, or Netflix, whatever. I mean, they really indicate that we do turn to those things. Like, the numbers don't lie at the end of the day, within and without outside of the church.
0: Yeah.
7: But I think that until we learn to delight in Christ, so God has to not only change our behavior, but before that, he has to change our desires. And I think there's a path for every Christian to learn to delight in Christ. And I think that part, I think I thought it would, like, there, of course, you go to a conference, you do something magical with God and you feel something great. And then you think this should be like this every day. But, you know, you're married. I'm not. But it's like the wedding day. Of course, you feel great about your spouse when you get married, I would imagine. But then there's real life. You have to cultivate that. And I think this is where I think one of the ways of escape is to learn to cultivate your relationship with Christ. And the more you cultivate those things that feed that, the more you have a way of escape.
0: Amen. You know, it's interesting here. I was in this Tuesday of this week, and I love this passage. It's in Hebrews 4, and I love this because he says, we have, the writer of Hebrews, we have a high priest who is able to sympathize with us in our weaknesses. But in every respect, even though he was tempted, he was without sin. But then verse 16 is the kicker. Let us then with confidence draw near to the throne of grace. And I got a friend that calls it this. Go into the throne room of I will do it for you. And I think sometimes when we're faced with temptation, we think, I've got to get victory over this. That's not what the text says. It says, go into the throne room of I will do it for you. Comment on that, Lena.
7: There's a temptation to think that if I can clean up enough, that I can get in good grace with God, right? And so if I get enough days of not falling to temptation, if I can control my temper, if I can, you know, whatever it is. And so it becomes, again, a class in defeat, because you're not going to be able to. You can't do it on your own. And so this idea that, you know, if I could just show God that I'm serious this time. That's the other thing, is the more you fail, the more you start realizing, like, why am I even trying to convince God? He knows I'm going to just, a matter of time, because you're doing it in the flesh. And I sort of had to learn this. Like, and eventually you go, well, how do we get back to God? Well, because you're his child and he's going to get you back to him. And this is where I've tasted the sweetness of God's grace, is those moments where I'm like, I really don't deserve it, but I no longer have the energy to fight it. And I think for me, this was a turning point in the battle against temptation, is that when I started to see that God doesn't say, oh, okay, Lena, I'm going to put her on the shelf because she can't figure out how to fight this. But it was like this awareness that he's still there. He's not going anywhere, and his blood has paid the price. And so part of the victory has come from learning to run to that throne of grace quicker and quicker and quicker, until it's natural. You're almost staying there.
0: So
7: you don't have to keep banging down that door.
0: I believe it. Oh, Boom Crew, I got to tell you, Lena's got phenomenal resources. She's an incredible teacher of the Word of God. You can tell she's lacking a little zip and energy. I know that, but we're working on that. But here's what I want you to do right now. We've got a resource that's going to take you to livingwithpower.org. One word. 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Text the word power. 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A new book coming out in a couple of months. Off the chain. 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

0: 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You're listening to Carl and Crew. I'm Jonathan. 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
1: What do you do for a living? He asked the man sitting next to him. I'm a pastor, the man replied. Really, said the questioner, I keep my religion simple. Jesus loves me, this I know. The pastor smiled and said, and what do you do for a living? The man replied, I'm an astronomer. The pastor laughed and said, I keep my astronomy simple. Twinkle, twinkle, little star. Actually, the Christian faith is simple and very profound. A pool, as it were, where children can play and elephants can swim. I'm Steve Brown. You think about that. Share what you just heard with a friend. Go to youthinkaboutthat.com.
2: Hey, this is Junior Ziegler from The Bridge Church. Consider this. 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In fact, there's been jars of honey uncovered in ancient tombs that apparently were still safe to eat. Wild. I love what Psalm 119 says. How sweet are your words to my taste, sweeter than honey to my mouth. Now, whether or not honey doesn't actually spoil, one thing that never spoils, it never fades, is the word of God. Have you tasted his word today? Are you going to it daily for nourishment? So much is spoiling around us. This world is a broken place. Let's anchor our lives to his word that never spoils. And his words are sweet to our soul. I'm Junior Ziegler with The Bridge Church. 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
8: 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And he went to the cross. 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
6: So I've learned something about vacations over the years. You can take a vacation and come back absolutely exhausted, needing another vacation.
0: Very true.
6: And then you can take vacations and make sure that you got enough cadence in your time away where you're really moving toward God. Now, I'm speaking to those of you that are really born again. You've got a relationship with Jesus. And I just want to encourage you, take it from an old timer who's been there, done that, got the t-shirt shop for all vacations. First off, early on in my adulthood, I was a horrible vacationer. Ask my wife. She'll tell you.
0: Horrible vacationer in what way?
6: I would stay connected with
0: Oh, you're working?
6: Yeah, with ministry and stuff. And I just, that was something the Lord had to work on in me big time.
0: That's a hard temptation.
6: Yeah.
0: Speaking of.
6: Yeah. And I had to learn to really disconnect. But then I had to go through a phase where I learned to really connect with God. It, the temptation is when you get out on vacation and you think, right on, this is my time away and this is going to be good and restful and restorative. But there is nothing more restorative. And I, from the bottom of my heart, I mean this. This is vacation, how to do it right as Christ followers. When you go on vacation, go have fun. Go do water sports. Go jump off of a cliff with a parachute or whatever you want to do. Go do that stuff. Go sit by a river. That's great. Go do whatever you're going to go do. And there's so many things to do out there. But whatever you do, make sure you are carving out time, preferably early in the morning, to get alone with God. To surrender that day to him, all the fun, all the joy, and to live aware of his presence while you're on vacation. I promise you, you will come back restored in a big way. I kid you not. Don't do what I did. Don't stay attached to everything back on the home front. There is something great about getting away to get it together, for sure. With that, get away, but get with God. It's like an extended Sabbath, right? It's like a year of Jubilee. It's like, all right, man, we're setting the captives free, and I am one of them. Hallelujah. So when you get away, give God your earliest moments in the morning. And you don't have to sit there and light incense or go howl at the moon or sit on moss at the trunk of a tree or something for like 4 hours. But just give him the first fruits of your day and linger there with him. Set it aside. I promise you, the jet boat will be there, the jet ski, the water skis, you can tell I like water sports. All that stuff will be there. But if you get off on the right foot on the day, just committing that day to God, safety so you don't run into other boats. I mean, all that, it's just all that stuff, right? And asking God to make you aware throughout this vacation cycle that you're going to really experience his presence. Look out, Katie bar the door. And I really mean that from the bottom of my heart. That isn't, yes, it is a setup for something I want to tell you about, but it's a shameless setup for something I want to tell you about.
0: Yeah. And I think, well, before we get into that, I think it's just to add on top, I think it's a great lesson because taking a break from work and from everyday life type of things, it's great to get out of that pattern. But our day with the Lord is life-giving. So taking a break from a life-giving thing is not a good idea because then we're
6: not recommended.
0: Not recommended. We're separating ourselves from the life source, and I say that convicting myself just as well. We gotta stay connected to him on our vacations. Our vacations will be better because of it.
6: Yeah, for sure, yeah. For sure. Matter of fact, I'm going to call a friend today because he's about to head out on a big old trip, and I'm just going to encourage him, man. Because sometimes we load up our vacations so much, it's like, oh, boy. And then we get back and we're like, where's God in this whole thing? Mm-hmm. And he was there. He just wants to converse with us throughout the day. Begin it early. Just give him a little bit of bandwidth of your time, just some minutes, maybe a half an hour, and it'll change the course and trajectory of that vacation. Take it from a poor vacationer to a good vacationer. Oh, I was awful. Oh, you call my wife, get her on air. She go, yeah, he was bad.
0: I can testify. Yeah.
6: Yeah.
0: That's great.
6: So do it, guys. And, you know, shameless plug here, man. We're going to have a vacation opportunity for you that will I believe it's going to change the spiritual trajectory of your life. We've been talking about it here now for, what, a month and a half?
0: Yeah, but actually about a month.
6: That's it?
0: Yeah, it was right at the start of June.
6: And we will taper this back when the boat gets loaded, but right now we got some... Get in the boat. We got room on the boat. Tell them all about it, Young Thunder.
0: Yeah, this is exciting. June 5th through June 12th of 2027, we're going to be taking a cruise through the Inside Passage there in Alaska. And Carl's going to be on the boat. Dr. Michael Rydelnik's going to be on the boat. They're going to be doing some great teaching from the Word. And Micah Tyler's going to be on the boat doing some worship, leading a great time in that as well. So as Carl's talking about vacation and keeping the Lord a part of it, this is going to be the perfect mixture of that. So we don't have the whole ship, but we've got a really good portion of it that's going to be filled with boom crewers and Moody Radio listeners all around. So we want you to be a part of that. You're going to get your rest, your relaxation. You're going to see the sights. You're going to have an amazing time. But we're also going to have some really great discipleship opportunities to connect with Jesus and grow deeper with him. And that's going to be ingrained into the itinerary as well. We want you to get your hands on this opportunity and get it early. 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

0: Yeah, Big Daddy Weave, Let It Begin. 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She's going to join us straight ahead.
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5: In 1942, musician Don Husted took an audition with Moody Radio and was quickly hired. He was well known for hosting Melody Time.
6: Hello there. It's Melody Time. This is Don Husted coming at you with keyboard harmonies. 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
5: Al Sanders, another longtime Moody Radio host, once threw Don Husted a challenge during a live broadcast.
7: We're going to ask you to step to the piano and do some arranging on it. Let's see what comes out. The selection is When Love Shines In. Let's see what Don Husted will do with the arrangement of it. Go ahead.
5: In 1961, Don Husted joined the Billy Graham evangelistic team as crusade organist, and he was a recognized leader in evangelical church music for six decades. To the glory of God, Don Husted is a name you should know.
8: From the oil rig to the pulpit, Carl is in the crew. 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
0: You can walk into a room, into a meeting, and you can have a thought. And many, many Christ followers, I would venture to say every one of us that have been transformed by the grace of God, have often wondered at some point, boy, am I the only one that battles with this thought right now? Am I the only one that's up against it? It feels so lonely. But when you begin to understand that we're all tempted by Satan, every one of us, it doesn't give you freedom, but it gives you hope and encouragement, because you see people of faith around you that walk in victory, and you say to yourself, that person's been tempted? I have one of those guests with me right now, Ann Graham Lotz. Ann is known for deep biblical wisdom, speaking globally, called the best preacher in the family by her late papa, Billy Graham, and she's with us right now. Ann, I think there's a lot of people that would look at you and they might surmise maybe you don't go through the temptation battles that they do. What do you say to that, Ann?
9: Well, I think the more you grow in your faith, the closer you get to the Lord, the the stronger the temptations come, and they're more subtle. You know, the devil doesn't come to me tempting me to get drunk or be immoral or something, but his temptations are much more subtle. He's the angel of light who comes and in a soft, but it can be just as destructive. And while you were sort of setting me up, another temptation came to mind. I had one that I was going to share with you, and I will, but there's one that I've had victory over, but I struggled for so long with just extreme self-consciousness. And so you were saying when you go into a public room or, you know, when you're in a public setting, and the enemy would just come and whisper to me to the point that I would want to withdraw. I would just feel almost afraid to say the next word. And the way I overcame that, in fact, I had a mentor, Stephen Alford, who is a fabulous Bible teacher, and he told me, he said, Ann, when you step on the platform, you just have to say this. He said, you just crucify yourself. And so as I would step on the platform, I would say that literally in prayer as I walked to the podium or wherever it was I was going to be speaking, and just crucify myself, put my focus on the message, and release myself to what the Lord wanted to say in and through me. And so it's interesting now. I've overcome it to the point that I don't battle that anymore. And I guess I would want to tell people who are listening that you can have victory over whether it's temptation or besetting sins, anything the devil would use to pull you down, make you hesitant to be obedient, step out in faith, you can overcome that. And God will give you practical things to do.
0: And you bring up a good point, and it almost seems it's backwards and inverted, because you're saying that when you feel unsure of yourself, that's the time to go lower still. That's profound, Ann.
9: Well, to acknowledge that without Jesus, I can do nothing. He said that in John 15, that without him, we couldn't do anything of eternal value. And he also said that, you know, Paul said that we're to be crucified with Christ. Nevertheless, we live in our physical bodies, but the life we live by faith in the Son of God who loved us and gave himself for us. So there's the key, Carl, is to sort of make that transition from being aware of ourselves, and I know we have to be aware of ourselves, but to be self-conscious, to have our focus on ourselves, and to shift that and put our focus on Jesus, on his word, what the Holy Spirit wants to do in and through us, put our focus on other people and what their needs might be, and overcome that self-preoccupation that can be just a downward spiral. You know, I don't know if what you're referring to is this, but I think it was Spurgeon that said the way up is down.
0: It is.
9: So we have to come down, you know, at the foot of the cross, on our face before the Lord, surrendering everything to him. Then he raises us up, and he raises us up into freedom. There's a wonderful freedom when you're free of yourself and free of trying to promote yourself, think about yourself, get other people to look at you or whatever, and there's a freedom that comes when you just release all of that and seek to put the focus on the Lord and what he's called you to do, who he wants you to be.
0: I want to linger here for a moment, because I think this is the battle. I often say it's we come to Christ on our knees, and then we metaphorically get up on our feet and think that we've got to pull it off. I guess in true sincerity, if you look at Paul in Galatians 2:20, I've been crucified with Christ. It's no longer I who lives, but Christ who lives in me. In the life I now live in the flesh, I live by faith in the Son of God. That verse singularly alone, oh, I'm getting choked up here thinking about it. It is an amazing thing to understand the new birth miracle, isn't it, Ann? And it's requisite to live in the power of God.
9: That's right, and I don't know, I think Paul also was the one that said, how is it that we could be saved by faith, but then we start living in the flesh? So it's like we trust Jesus for our salvation. We come to the cross, confess our sin, we're willing to turn away from it, ask him to forgive us, come into our hearts, surrender our lives to him as Lord. And then why is it that then we think we have to live our lives in our own strength? so that we no longer, we don't live by faith. We're saved by faith, but somehow we don't live by faith. So I think that's something to learn in the Christian life. And, it, you know, I would encourage those listening to learn it quickly, because that's where the freedom comes. That's where the blessing comes. That's where the reward comes. And that peace in your heart, the joy that doesn't depend on circumstances, the hope for the future, you're released in the fullness of God's blessing when you just walk by faith and let Him lead. Let Him take care of you.
0: You know, so let's go there, because you're referring to Galatians 3, and Paul begins that chapter by saying, who has bewitched you? And I was studying that recently, and there is a demonic influence that gets us to live in our own strength. He says, he goes on to say, what began in the spirit, you're now working out in your own strength, the flesh. Yeah. Boy, that's the ultimate temptation, isn't it, Ann?
9: Well, it is for, yes, I think it is probably for everybody. It's, you know, sometimes it may be stronger for one person or not as strong for another person. But, it, you know, that verse that people quote, which isn't in the Bible at all, but that God helps those who help themselves. You know, and we think we have to somehow do it ourselves. And I think that might, you know, you could apply that to the temptation that the devil gave Eve way back in Genesis chapter 3. And one, he called sort of doubt God's goodness and doubt God's love, but then the other thing was to take care of herself. You know, if you eat this fruit, then you're going to be like God, and you'll be able to know good and evil. And so it was, he was telling her she had to help herself. She had to be somebody if she wanted to achieve greatness. And it was a huge, huge lie, and it was a temptation that we're still paying for today when she gave into it.
0: Yeah, Ann Graham Lotz with me right now, talking temptation. I don't know how deep you want to go, but you still, we're never going to be free of temptation. In fact, I remember my big sister had a banner up. I was far from following Jesus, but I remember looking into her bedroom, and she had a banner up. If Satan isn't bothering you, you probably aren't bothering Satan. And I remember as the years went by, I began to wear that as a badge of honor. There's a lot of truth in that.
9: That's right. My mother would use the illustration that you don't see bees going after fake flowers. You know, the bees attack the real thing.
0: That's really true.
9: Satan attacks the real thing. The people who are walking by faith, who are growing in their faith, who are leading other people in faith. So he attacks us in many different ways, and that's just one. And that's one that needs to be settled, so that we learn to walk by faith and trust the Lord. My daughter and I have just written a book on the life of Joseph called "God Won't Leave You There," and the way we've just been so impressed the way God was in the details of Joseph's life. When his life, he was betrayed, he was, you know, sold into slavery by his brothers, he was enslaved in Potiphar's house and imprisoned in Pharaoh's. I mean, just for 14 years, he just went through it, and yet God was in the details the whole time, and Joseph was somebody

0: So that was an exhilarating experience for Peter. He was walking by sheer faith as he went to Jesus. And so the point of that, I think, is that we have to stay focused on him. Don't look at the waves. You just stay focused on Jesus.
1: Beautiful. And any last, you alluded to another temptation. I don't want to drag it out of you, but you brought it up. Is there something else that you could encourage us with today?
0: Yes, I think this is the one we just spoke about was sort of a public temptation, or when I'm in public. But the private one is also a very subtle one, and it's to sleep in the morning. I've battled this all my Christian life because I love to sleep. I need a lot of sleep, and it's very difficult for me to get up in the morning and have quiet time or prayer time with the Lord. And so I settled that years ago. I just got an alarm clock from the mall that went off like a bomb going off, you know, and so I set it to when I needed to get up. And my poor husband, it's when my husband was with me, and he just yelled and said, "Ann, what in the world are you doing?" I should have warned him what I was doing, but the alarm was so loud that it made me scared, so my heart was beating. I wouldn't go back to sleep, so I would get up and spend time with him, but I still battle with that. And so I still, right now it's a little bit easier because I can set my own schedule, but when your children are small, you know, you just, that was something I wrestled with, and I think you can have prayer time anytime during the day, so I don't want to be legalistic about that, but God called Moses to come up early in the morning. He called Joshua to meet with him early in the morning. David said, "Early in the morning will I seek you," and there's something about the morning hours before you begin the day that I think is a precious time to meet with the Lord. And so I've gotten to the point that I can get up now without the alarm, but I wouldn't want to go a day without meeting the Lord first.
1: Yes.
0: Before I check the news headlines, before I answer the phone, before I do any email, before I even look at my phone, I want to spend that time with the Lord to just center down in him. Don't get legalistic about it. You can change the place that you meet with the Lord. You can meet outside if it's pretty weather, or inside, or wherever. You can have a few private moments. And it's a love relationship. If you oversleep, which I have done, it's okay. The Lord understands, but I don't want to make it a habit because he's there to meet with me, and I don't want to keep him waiting.
1: Yeah, and you know what? And I think you nailed something, because my battle has not been getting up in the morning because I have to. Mm-hmm. My battle has been getting to bed in time, the temptation to stay up a little longer. I've had to, by God's grace and power, fight that off. But I find that the single most fruitful thing that God has done in my life is the early morning hours. And I've been asking God, "Search me, know me, try me." Yeah. I've been doing David's prayer. And you know, the Lord's never failed me there, Ann. He's met with me, and he's spoken to me by the power of the Spirit to show me what needs to be adjusted that day. Yeah. And it's beautiful, isn't it, sister?
0: It is, and not only what needs to be adjusted in you, but giving you a word of encouragement for the day, or a word of instruction, something. And how many times, Carl, have I've had that time in the morning, and going through the day, the very thing that God said to me in my morning time is something I needed to say to somebody else during the day.
1: Yes. You know,
0: it was his word to me, but also was his word to me for somebody else. And had I not had that time with him, I wouldn't have had what I needed to say to somebody who really needed that word.
1: So encouraging. Ann Graham Lotz, what a guest. I want to thank you for being with us today. And Boom Crew, there is a new book out. She has co-authored with Rachel Ruth, her daughter, God Won't Leave You There, and many other dynamic resources. It's a one-stop shop. I want you to get there. Just text the word Graham. I'll spell it for you. G-R-A-H-A-M. G-R-A-H-A-M. 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

0: Good morning. You're listening to Carl and Crew. Let's get you updated with a couple quick headlines this morning. The death toll is climbing after two powerful back-to-back earthquakes hit Venezuela on Wednesday. At least 164 people have died, with that number expected to continue to rise as many remain trapped under the rubble of collapsed homes and buildings. Nearly 1,000 people are reported injured as a result of the magnitude 7.2 and 7.5 quakes. Venezuelan President Delcy Rodriguez has declared a state of emergency as the U.S. pledges to send search and rescue teams and humanitarian supplies. Major Supreme Court decisions could be released today. The justices set a self-imposed deadline to finish their work by the end of June, and there are decisions involving several high-profile cases yet to be released. They include transgender athlete bans, President Trump's birthright citizenship order, his ability to fire federal officials, the counting of mail-in ballots that arrive after Election Day, campaign finance, deportation protections, and more. The court has indicated that it will next release opinions today in about 27 minutes. I'm Jonathan, and that's your update.
1: Okay, it's 8:30 Central Time. Boy, those are going to be some opinions that are rolling out here pretty soon.
0: Yeah, I know.
1: A little comment on your
0: news coming up.
1: Big day today from the Supreme Court. Wowza. And this has course implications for the future of our country big time.
0: Oh, yeah, 100%. I completely agree. It's going to be a big day, so keep a lookout.
1: Get it right, Supreme Court. Whatever right is, get it right.
0: That's right. As long as it's right.
1: It's bottom of the hour. Bottom of the hour for sure. 8:30 Central, 8:30-ish. It's that time.
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3: It's a metaphor.
4: It's just a metaphor, dude.
5: That's a metaphor.
6: It's a metaphor.
7: I know it's a metaphor.
2: It's time for Making a Metaphor with Young Thunder.
1: All right. We pitched Jonathan's stories. By the way, some of you may be wondering, where's Allie at? She's been sick, man. Yeah. I mean, clobbered. Pray for her. Where's Super Di at? She's on vacation. Hopefully she's leaning into the Lord on this break, man.
0: Amen. Amen. Like we were just talking about.
1: Yeah, we were just talking about that a little bit ago. Okay, so I've got a story that Jonathan takes just everyday crazy stories and turns them into metaphors. And this one, I don't know what you're going to do with it.
0: Oh, brother. Thanks for starting it that way. Appreciate it.
1: I don't know what you're
0: I really
1: do
0: don't know. And just so you know, I really have never heard these stories before they're shared with me here.
1: Nope, never heard them. Okay, so get a little bit older and things start, get a little tweaks and bumps and little things that happen to you, especially when my dog Blaze, I don't have a Blaze story today.
0: Okay.
1: Well, it might be related to him.
0: Okay.
1: That's part of the mystery here.
0: Yeah.
1: But especially when he gets out and at the end of his telescoping line that's like 30 feet, and bam, all of a sudden it ends, but he's at full tilt speed. This is why now when he's running full tilt away from me, I either sprint with him when he's on that telescopic leash, or I yell, whoa, for which he doesn't always hear nor obey that. So sometimes it's like wham. So every now and then, oof, left shoulder. Oh, Nelly. But that's all healed up. Everything's great. Craziest thing out of the blue. I have no clue what it is. If you're a doctor, you might know, but it's starting to get a little bit better. But out of the blue, nowhere, I don't even know when it happened 2 days ago, I've got this pain in my foot. Not on the bottom of the foot, like on the very top of the foot.
0: Huh.
1: And I can't tell if it's a tendon. In fact, I'm feeling it right now. I can't tell if it's a tendon, a muscle, or a bone.
0: Mm.
1: Can't tell what it is. And so I've been massaging it. That seems to get a little bit better. My wife's got this little thumper. We call it a thumper, little gun, little, you know, massage gun.
0: Yeah, yeah.
1: And I'll put that thing on a low speed, and I'll kind of, that gives a little bit of satisfaction to it. But I have no clue what this is. And I'm telling my bride, it's like, you know, even with these things, I'm at the point now where it's like, these little things come up. It's like, all right, God, this whole bod's breaking down on me, but I trust you still. Do I have answers for it? I don't have any answers for it, and I'm trying to figure it out. I'm utilizing AI. I'm going, all right, now this is what's going on. And I don't have any conclusive answers on this thing, but here's where I've landed with this. You got to smile through the storm sometimes.
0: No doubt.
1: You can let little things like a little foot pain ruin your day, or you can just go, all right, my God knows about this. I prayed about it. It's still bothering me. But he's still God, and I'm rolling on.
0: Yeah.
1: And then I get perspective shifts. Got a dear friend, has a bride that is struggling with cancer big time. She's too young to be battling with this. And that gives me perspective on my little pains, my little things that are going on. But it doesn't diminish it, and God's aware of it. And I don't know the answer to it, and I've gotten to the point where that's okay.
0: Yeah.
1: Okay, my man, there's a weird one for you. Make it a metaphor for spiritual life.
0: Okay, well, I got two little routes. I'm going to go both of them. I'm going to give you two metaphors that go down two different ways. The first one is the weirder route. Carl, as you felt this pain, you took time to examine it. You took time to check it out, to see what's going on. What's causing this problem? How can I fix this problem? And I think self-examination on our bodies is so important because we have to identify problems and find solutions so that we can operate to the best of our ability. We're called to do the same thing with our spiritual life, to continue to examine ourselves. This one's a little bit different because it's to see if you're in the faith. But Paul tells the Corinthians to examine themselves to see if they're in the faith. We have to recognize problems that are in our lives, and we have to examine those problems, see what's causing those problems. And unless we take the time to examine it, we'll never find solutions that bring life into our lives. So you may be feeling like, oh man, spiritually, I've got a little bit of a footache. Something seems wrong. Don't ignore that problem and just hope it goes away. Take time.
1: Spiritually speaking,
0: do not ignore that problem. Do not say, it's a little footache, a spiritual footache. I feel this problem. I'm going to let it be and maybe it'll fix itself. It doesn't fix itself. Take time to examine that problem with God and ask him to help you find solutions.
1: Boy, that's good.
0: And I think the second one, when it comes to the pain that you're experiencing, but in the midst of trusting God in the middle of it, I think of the thorn in the flesh that Paul was experiencing in 2 Corinthians. He talks about this, and he asked God three times. This is 2 Corinthians 12 that he has this conversation with God, that he asked the Lord three times to deliver him from this thorn in the flesh, and God answered him by saying, "My grace is sufficient for you," and that thorn was not going to get released, and that can be a hard thing to deal with sometimes, that thorn in the flesh never gets released. But just as we've been talking about how Jesus sympathizes with us, that maybe our prayers don't get answered in the way that we want, Jesus can sympathize with us in that, because even he had a prayer that was answered in a way that he didn't initially want. As he's praying in the garden just before he's arrested, he prays and says, "Lord, take this cup from me. If there's any other way to accomplish your will, let me not have to go to the cross. Let not my will be done, though, but yours." And you know what happens next? He gets arrested. He gets beaten and tortured and crucified. His prayer was not answered in the way that he would have wanted and the way that he asked. Yet God's grace was sufficient for him in that time to get him through it so that he could experience God's will in the midst of it, and so that we could have this. Whatever you're experiencing right now that maybe God's not answering in the way that you want him to, trust that he knows what he's doing. Trust that he's good and that he'll be with you through it even if he doesn't relieve you of it.
1: Boom, man. Twofer.
0: Yeah, a little twofer one.
1: That was great, Young Thunder.
0: Praise God.
1: Good stuff. Good truth. Yeah. That's really good. For some of you, take a close look. It's a metaphor for spiritual pain that only God can resolve. Examine yourself. And for all of us, we have these things come up, and it's like, I'm trusting God. He's good. He's got me covered. Way to go. It's called Make It a Metaphor. Way to go, Young Thunder. Good stuff. This is Mercy Me, Even If.

0: soul.
1: Mercy me, even if it is well with my soul. You know, I've been debating what to do here, but I think this is what I'm going to do. Jonathan just shared a metaphor from a story of a sore spot on the top of my foot. Don't know if it's tendon, muscle, bone. I don't know what it is. It's healing up a little bit, but by the way, thanks for those of you that gave me ideas for what to do. You always get ideas for what to do. Here's the deal. The metaphor, you gave two different kind of takeaways spiritually. One is when you see something wrong or persistent and you wonder what's going on, it is important to take a look, a deep look at our heart, and that it could reveal there's some lordship issues that need to be aligned with God. It could reveal that for sure. But on the other hand, it could reveal that you are not born again. You're just a cultured Christian. You've been swept along in a Christian culture that it doesn't cost us a lot to follow Jesus, and we might have lifted a hand, prayed a prayer, whatever, but we never really were born again. And I'm going to leave it dangling here a little bit, but here's what I want you to do. If there's any Holy Spirit hunch, the Spirit of God is telling you, you've really got to look at something in your life, I want you to go to our showcast today. We saw, 40 people as a result of this surrender their lives to Jesus Christ completely and totally. And for some of you have an illusion of salvation. You think you see something in yourself that isn't there. So you've been culturized in this thing called Christianity, but you've never been born again. And you might say, Carl, come on, man, that isn't even possible. Yeah, it is. Yeah, it is. That's why we find Jesus' words in Matthew 7, Matthew 25, 1 Corinthians, the Apostle Paul. It's in Peter. It's in almost every epistle, warnings of people that are twisting the truth, shading the truth, giving another gospel that is a man-centered gospel that can't save us. So here's what I want to point you to, because we do not have time to cover this ground again, but it is important ground. And for some of you parents or grandparents or friends, family of someone that you just don't know if they really know Jesus, this will be a resource for you as well. So just text the word show. We'll have it up by 10:30 Central Time. 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And I want you to get this, especially those of you that Spirit of God so dropping something in your heart going, man, do you know that you know Jesus Christ really? 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All right. 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
9: Well, boom crew, as we come into the final minutes of the show here, we've been talking a lot about a lot of great stuff. We've been given the gospel today. We've been talking this whole week about overcoming temptation, recognizing it, and getting ourselves grounded in the truth. And in every one of these moments, as we're convicted, as God shows us something, we have an opportunity to go His way or to go our own way. And I want to share this verse with you, Psalm 95. It's in verses 7 and 8. "Today, if you hear His voice, do not harden your hearts." God is speaking to every single one of us. And I guarantee you, just like myself, you have a why in the road right now. You have the opportunity to go your way. You have the opportunity to go His way. I urge you, go His way. Life is found right there.

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1: I think one of the things that's taken me a long time to learn as a husband is when your wife is up working, you're up helping.
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1: 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If she's doing the dishes, you're doing them with her. She's cooking. 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You're cooking with her. She's changing a diaper. You can watch. But I'm kidding. You're helping.
2: Yeah.
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1: I'm with you. Guys, hear me on this one. Help her. She'd love you to help her. That says, I'm with you and I love you.
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6: If you can live with and answer these four questions well, you will be a very productive person. What do I need to begin? 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
7: Welcome to Open the Bible with Pastor Colin Smith, and we're continuing our study in the book of Proverbs, taking a look at how we apply wisdom to different areas of our lives. And I think all of us want to be productive in work, but Colin, we begin today by taking a look at the profile of an unproductive person.
8: Yeah, that's exactly what I don't want to be like, and right. No one listening to us wants to be an unproductive person. You know, think about this. The Lord Jesus Christ completed all the work that the Father gave him to do. Isn't that remarkable? He completed everything that the Father gave him to do, and we want to be more like the Lord Jesus Christ. And the Lord has given you work that you are to do. We are his workmanship, we read in Ephesians, and we're created for good works that God has prepared in advance for us to do. So whatever your situation, there is something that God has for you to complete it. You want to fulfill it. You want to be like the Lord Jesus Christ in that regard. So we want to be the opposite of the unproductive person. But I found it very helpful, Steve, just to look in Proverbs at what makes a person unproductive. Sometimes we learn by following an example. Other times we learn by way of contrast. We look at what we don't want to be, the opposite of what God calls us to be. And then we see more clearly what it is that we have to do and what it is that we have to pursue.
7: Well, as you just heard, we're going to be looking at that from the book of Proverbs. If you have your Bible handy, hope you'll grab that and join us there as we're going to be looking at several different passages today. But let's get going with our message called Work. Here's Pastor Colin.
6: We're looking today at the theme of work, or more particularly, its opposite. Proverbs introduces to us a rather tragic character whose life ends in ruin. His name is the sluggard, and the sluggard is referred to 14 times in the book of Proverbs and twice in the verses that have just been read for us. Now, this rather tragic character is sometimes presented in comic terms. For example, chapter 19 and verse 24 that was read. The sluggard buries his hand in the dish and will not even bring it back to his mouth. So, taking the picture, here's the sluggard and he sits down at the table and food is put in front of him. And he loads the food that's in the dish, as it were, onto the fork. But that's as far as he gets. Lifting the fork to his mouth, oh, that's just too much effort for this man. Then we read in chapter 26 and verse 14, as a door turns on its hinges, so does a sluggard on his bed. That is a marvelous picture. The problem with the sluggard is not just that he likes to lie in bed. He's hinged to the bed. So he turns one way and then he turns the other way and never gets up. And it's a marvelous comic image. It's like a caricature, as we would say today. Or what about this one, chapter 22 and verse 13? The sluggard is always full of excuses, always has a reason for what not doing what needs to be done. And how's this for an excuse? The sluggard says, there is a lion outside, I shall be killed in the street. Oh, I can't go out to work today. I mean, if you're doing a SWOT analysis, everything that the sluggard sees is in the threats category. He is risk averse. There's always a reason for not doing what needs to be done. Now, we read Proverbs like these. They're meant to make us smile. They're meant to make us laugh. They're also meant to make us think. And we recognize in the caricature the great, great dangers of laziness. Now, I have no doubt that the vast majority of us here in this congregation today work very, very hard indeed. And if that is true of you, I am sure that your natural reaction will be to think, ah, this message is for other people. I'm safe today. It's not for me. Well, not so fast. There is, I promise, something here for each and every one of us, no matter how hardworking today. I want to begin here with the profile of an unproductive person. If you bring together what Proverbs says across the book about the sluggard, there are four distinctive marks that make him an unproductive person. The first, of course, is that he is slow to start. Chapter 20 and verse 4, the sluggard does not plow in the autumn. He will seek at harvest and he'll have nothing. So Proverbs draws our attention to the long-term effects of putting off the things that we need to do now. And there is, of course, a season for plowing, and then there is a season for sowing, and then there is a season for reaping. But plowing, of course, is very hard work, and the sluggard doesn't want to do it. And the context here is very important, because remember that when God's people came into the land of Canaan, every family was given a plot of land. God gave them, remember in the book of Deuteronomy, God gave them homes that they did not build, wells that they did not dig, vineyards that they did not plant. God gave them the means of sustaining themselves. Everything they needed for life was theirs, and it was all given to them freely by the grace and the abundance of Almighty God. Their part then was to work the fields they were given. And so working the field that God had freely given was the work to which God had called these particular people who are being addressed here in the book of Proverbs. But the sluggard is slow to start the work that God has given him to do. He does not plow in autumn. So when the harvest comes, all of his neighbors are gathering in the grain or the produce of their land. They're gathering in what will sustain them now for another year. But the sluggard has nothing. Now, perhaps most famously, the book of Proverbs challenges the lazy person by drawing a contrast between the sluggard and the example that we find in the world of insects. Chapter 6 and verse 6. Go to the ant, O sluggard. Consider her ways and be wise. So here we're getting the contrast between a person, the sluggard, who does not prepare for the future, and little insects, the ants, who do. Without having any chief, officer, or ruler, she, the ant, prepares her bread in summer and gathers her food in harvest. In other words, these tiny little insects are wise enough to know that what you do now relates to the outcome that will be in the future. These little insects know that you have to prepare for the future, and they do it without supervision. See, the unproductive person needs to be closely supervised all the time. But the ants, there's no supervision over them at all. They, by instinct, know that there is work that needs to be done, and it needs to be done now, and they get on with it without any chief, without anyone watching, without any overseer, and without any ruler. But the sluggard delays. He postpones. He procrastinates. Oh, it's not very good weather today. I'll get round to plowing tomorrow. And of course, he never does. He's slow to start. Second, the unproductive person is easily distracted. Chapter 28 and verse 19. Whoever works his land, so notice that theme again, will have plenty of bread. But he who follows worthless pursuits will have plenty of poverty. Worthless pursuits. Now you see, what keeps the sluggard from doing the work that God has called him to do, stewarding that which God has trusted to him? What keeps him from doing that is that he is easily distracted. He lacks focus. He follows worthless pursuits. And of course, the person who is fascinated with everything never accomplishes anything. And we live in a world of constant distraction from the moment we get up in the morning to the end of the day. Now, this is important. The reason that this sluggard has nothing at harvest is not that he made some determined decision, I'm not going to plow. No, it's simply that he never got round to it. Other things got in the way. He was distracted. And when you look at the things that distracted him, none of them amounted to anything that had any long-term significance. Look at chapter 6 and verses 9 and 10. How long will you lie there, O sluggard? When will you rise from your sleep? Now notice what comes next. A little sleep. Just a little. A little slumber. A little folding of hands to rest. Now you see the point here. Just a little. I'll get round to my plowing. Don't worry. Don't lecture me. Right now I just feel like I need a little sleep. Actually, not even a little sleep. Just a little slumber. Actually, if I don't doze off, that doesn't matter. Just let me sit in my chair and fold my hands just for a few minutes. And so he does, and then there's another distraction. I'll just do this first, and then I'll get around to what God has called me to do. my plowing. Too many concessions, too many postponements, too many delays, and it all happens little by little. So understand why the sluggard has no harvest. It's not because he made some grand refusal, I'm never going to plow. It's because through 1,000 small concessions to his flesh, he never got around to the work that God was calling him to do.
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6: So he's slow to start, the unproductive person. He's easily distracted. And of course, what follows from that is that he doesn't finish. Chapter 12 and verse 27. Whoever is slothful will not roast his game, but the diligent man will get precious wealth. So here is a place where the sluggard has finally got started. He does need to eat. And so he goes and he gets some game. He finds the food and he brings it home, but of course then he gets distracted. He loses interest. And so he doesn't see it through to completion. He moves on to something else, and he never gets round to cooking the meat he's brought home. He does not roast his game. Now, notice then the pattern here. There's something that's important for us. The pattern of this person's life is he is always moving on to something else. Something new catches his eye, and off he goes, leaving behind a trail of incompleted projects and of unfinished business. Things that he started, but he didn't continue, and as a result, never completed. And that takes us to the fourth mark of the unproductive person, which is, surprisingly, that he never rests. And I say surprisingly because we saw earlier that the sluggard is hinged to his bed. But here's the irony. The person who keeps putting off what he knows has to be done is a person who ultimately can never rest. Even when he sleeps, he doesn't really rest, because always at the back of his mind is the sense of, I have not yet done what I need to do. God rested when? On the seventh day, when his work was complete. And the price of keeping putting off what you know God has called you to do is that even when you sleep, you never really rest. So chapter 13 and verse 4, the soul of the sluggard craves and gets nothing, while the soul of the diligent is richly supplied. So notice here we have a proverb about the soul, about your own inner experience. And you see, it's not just that the barns of the sluggard are empty. The soul of the sluggard is empty as well. Laziness will empty your wallet, but it will do something worse as well. It will destroy your soul. Because constantly avoiding what God is calling you to do is soul destroying. And that's the experience of the sluggard. And that's why he never really rests. Instead, the soul of the sluggard craves. Oh, he wants a harvest. Oh, he'd like to be like his neighbors who are seeing the benefit of their diligence and their focus and their work. But he doesn't have one. And he won't do what it takes to get one. So he gets nothing, Proverbs says. Now, no one here or anywhere else wants to be anything like the sluggard, right? None of us wants to be like this. But the sluggard's profile actually gives us a really helpful grid to work with in terms of what it takes to become a more productive person. Here are the four questions to ask. What do I need to begin? Where do I need to stay focused? What do I need to complete? And when do I need to rest? If you can live with and answer these four questions well, you will be a very productive person. What do I need to begin? Where do I need to stay focused? What do I need to complete? And when do I need to rest? Now, that's the first thing, the profile of an unproductive person. Here's the second, and it's the motive of a hardworking person. The motive of a hardworking person. And here I want to look at Proverbs chapter 24 and verse 30, where we read, I passed by the field of a sluggard, by the vineyard of a man lacking sense, and behold, it was overgrown with thorns, the ground was covered with nettles, and its stone wall was broken down. Now, picture a wise man, and he's out on a beautiful afternoon taking a walk in the countryside. And the path that he's walking on takes him by the edge of little properties, one little farm after another. He looks over the land, and he sees at the end of the land a little house where the family that works that land is, and then he moves on past the next farm. It's a beautiful, beautiful walk. And as he goes along this path, he sees a field of ripening corn. And as he looks across the field to the little house at the end where the family who are working this field live, he thinks, oh, there's going to be a great harvest for this family. They're going to be richly, wonderfully blessed this year. And then as he continues on the path, he walks past a vineyard. And he sees these great clusters of grapes hanging from the branches. Looks down at the house at the end of that property and says, oh, there's going to be a great harvest for this family. This year, they're going to be so richly blessed. He keeps walking along this little path, and then he sees this land, and it's an orchard. I had to get that bit in. It's an orchard, and he thinks, oh, how blessed are the family that live here and are deeply rooted in this soil. And then he comes to another property that looks very, very different. The field is overgrown with thorns, the ground is covered with nettles, and the stone wall around the field is broken down. God has given to the person who lives here a field, but this man has not used what he was given. And the tragedy of the neglected field is not just that the sluggard has failed to provide for himself. It is that this man, unlike all his neighbors, is unable to contribute to the needs of others. Look at chapter 21 and verse 25 that draws this out. The desire of the sluggard kills him, for his hands refuse to labor. All day long he craves and craves, but the righteous gives and does not hold back. So you see the contrast that's being made here is a contrast between the sluggard and the righteous. And here's the difference. The righteous has a good harvest. And so he has enough for himself and for his family, and he has enough for others as well. And so he's able to give and he does not hold back. But the sluggard who does not plow, he has nothing to give. So think about this. God gave the sluggard a field. God gave him something that would produce. It would produce all that he needed for himself and a whole lot more beside. More that he could give to others. But here's the problem. The sluggard did not use what God had given to him, did not use his God-given gift. And because he did not use that which God gave to him, the field became overgrown and the wall was broken down. Now, right here in Proverbs, and particularly in the contrast between the sluggard and the righteous, there is the seed of a principle that is drawn out and made quite clear and explicit in the New Testament. And it's this, that love is the great motivation for all of our work.
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8: 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We all need hope. And if you would like to have hope drip fed into your life for 30 days, then Growing Hope is a devotional that will do just that. It's full of the promises of God. It shows that hope comes from God. It comes to us through the Lord Jesus Christ, and it comes to us by his marvelous grace. 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
9: 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I'm Shauna Beyer with you here at Moody Radio, and on Sunday afternoon, I was spent. I desperately needed rest. So I got in my comfy chair and I put my feet up.

0: rest instead of just what's left. Today, rest first. Soak in God's presence and then step into your day pouring out His love.
1: Is it hard for you to grasp the enormity of man's sin, to encompass its extent? Hello, I'm Chuck Swindoll. If you are a student of history, it really shouldn't be very hard. If you're a student of the social sciences, you'll start to understand. Our nature is sinful, and our thoughts and actions are the outworking of that blackness. Against that backdrop shines the love of Christ, the redeeming, cross-bought love of Christ. Like a jewel's brilliance is displayed on a black cloth, Jesus' love is best displayed against the blackness of sin and the filth of the flesh. You getting the picture?
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9: Let us run with endurance the race that is set before us, looking to Jesus, the founder and perfecter of our faith. It's great to know that nothing can separate you from the love of God, not even death or the death of someone close to you. Only a Christian can face the worst life has to offer and know it's but a stepping stone to a glory that will never end. From the Moody Church in Chicago, this is Running to Win with Dr. Erwin Lutzer, whose clear teaching helps us make it across the finish line. Today we conclude a series from Romans chapter 8 on the blessings we've been given as children of an awesome God. Pastor Lutzer, I believe you'll be quoting C.S. Lewis in the

0: tape letters as we try to comprehend the triumph that lies ahead.
1: You know, Dave, I've not read all of C.S. Lewis, but I do have to say this. God has given him real insight. And one of the reasons the Lord has used him to bring others to faith in Jesus Christ is he not only reasoned with people, but it's clear from his writings that he was able to understand them and to lead them along to Jesus. And that's really what all of us have been called to do. When you stop to think of it in the New Testament, do you remember when Jesus asked Peter to throw his net into the water? It was really at the wrong time. That was not usually the time when you fished. It was in the wrong place. But the net was full. Why? Jesus caused those fish to go into the net. And you know what God asks us to do? He asks us to throw out the net, and he will fill it. I'm so excited to offer a book entitled Sent. It's written by a couple who have been used in evangelism and who help all of us to connect with our neighbors and our friends and build those bridges to share the gospel. For a gift of any amount, we're making it available for you, and this is one of the last days we're making that offer. For now, listen, and at the end of this message, I'm going to be giving you some contact info. But there's one section that has often touched my heart, and I'm giving it to you as a paraphrase. C.S. Lewis says in this that Screwtape, the lead demon, says to one of his demons, the worst possible thing that can happen to us, and that which glorifies our enemy the most, and he's talking about the Most High God, is when a man looks around and sees no reason to go on believing in God's love and still believes anyway. Anyone who trusts God like that is a super conqueror, no matter what possible thing could happen to him. And God is glorified in the midst of our faith, in the midst of our circumstances. Now the Apostle Paul has said that God's love not only endures, but God's love also triumphs. And then Paul thinks to himself, maybe I've left something out. Maybe in the back of somebody's mind as they begin to think about God's work in their heart, and of course he's speaking to believers here, maybe somebody will think there's something else that counts against God's love. So in addition to these seven circumstances, Paul lists eight personalities or events or circumstances, and he makes another list because he wants to include them all. And so Paul begins, and he says, I am persuaded. You'll notice, verse 38. Notice what he's not persuaded of. He doesn't say, I'm persuaded God is going to give you a job. I'm persuaded that your child is going to be healed of whatever infirmity your child might have. I'm not persuaded that you're going to have a long life that is going to be free of illness. I'm not persuaded that you're going to be free of pain. No, no, no, no. But this is what Paul says, I am persuaded of. I am sure that, and now he begins, a list of eight circumstances or events or personalities that cannot separate us from the love of God. And number one, he lists death. Death, which is our greatest enemy, says that doesn't count against God's love. In fact, it says in the book of John that Jesus loved Lazarus and Lazarus died. God loves his people and he loves to take them to heaven. When Barnhouse, that great preacher, when his wife died, he was coming home from the funeral and he was trying to comfort his children who were in the car crying. And suddenly a big truck drove up beside them, and the truck, when it did, its shadow overcame the car and overshadowed the car. So he immediately thought of something and said, children, would you rather be hit by a truck or just the shadow of the truck? And they said, well, of course, we'd rather just be hit by the shadow of the truck, because the shadow doesn't hurt. And he said, you know, in the very same way, your mother has not been hurt by death. She's only passed through the valley of the shadow of death. She's not been hurt by it. We're saddened because she's gone, but death does not separate us from the love of Christ. Will life, with all of its circumstances and its dangers? No. Then Paul says, angels, would they separate us from the love of Christ? Of course not. They wouldn't even think of it, but Paul here is just considering every possibility that one could possibly imagine. Principalities, it's translated rulers here. That's a reference to the demonic world. Can it separate us from the love of Christ? Can demons who harass Christians? Can demons who sometimes confuse Christians? Can demons who sometimes struggle with Christians, can they in some way separate us from the love of Christ? Paul says, no, principalities can't. What about things present, today, events? Will they separate us from the love of Christ? Will a bear's loss separate us from the love of Christ? Paul would say, no, that won't happen. Things present, things to come, tomorrow? The events that you're going to face at work and the unemployment slip that you might be getting, will it separate you from the love of Christ? Paul says, no, things to come won't do it. Will powers do it? This is another reference to demonic powers. Paul wanted to make sure that they were included, the supernatural powers and the superstitions of the day. And he's saying, in effect, curses can't. Living on the 13th floor of a building can't. It can't separate you from the love of Christ. And then he says, what about height? He's actually referring to something that is the astronomy. Astronomy talks about the highest star. And of course, astronomy has often turned into astrology, which is condemned in the Bible. But 12 million Americans make their decisions based on their horoscopes, based on the stars. Will the height of a star at its point of zenith, at its strength, will it separate you from the love of Christ because it has power? No. Will the star that has depth, will it separate you from God's power? And the answer, of course, is no. It can't. Stars can't. Height or depth can't do it. And then Paul says, you know what? There's somebody out there who thinks maybe I've overlooked something. So he says, nor anything in all creation, or as it says literally, anything that has been created, it can't separate you from the love of Christ. Now think about this for a moment theologically. Is there anything that exists that hasn't been created by God? I don't think so. Even Satan was created by God. He was created perfect, but then he fell. There is nothing in all of the universe that exists that has not been created by God. And Paul says that no created thing can separate you from the love of Christ. You say, well, couldn't I do it myself? Couldn't I just choose to be separated from the love of Christ? Not if you're a believer. And this is a message to those who have put saving faith in Jesus Christ. No, there's no way you can do it. Do you realize today that if you belong to Jesus, and that is an if you are a believer, therefore you belong to Jesus, there is nothing that you can do to get God to stop loving you. The love of Christ. What an assurance that God's decided to love you and no created thing can separate you from his love. No wonder the hymn writer wrote, the love of God is greater far than tongue or pen can ever tell. It goes beyond the highest star and reaches to the lowest hell. Could we with ink the oceans fill and were the sky of parchment made? Where every stalk on earth a quill and every man a scribe by trade. To write the love of God above would drain the oceans dry. Nor could the scroll contain the whole, though stretched from sky to sky. Nothing can separate you from the love of God. Now what we need to do is to make sure that this has come home to us. So let me give you some conclusions that should send you home rejoicing in God's love. The first is simply this, that remember that divine love, this is critical. Divine love is based on the lover. It's based on the lover. Now, human love is based on the person loved. I love you because of what you do for me. I love you because you're beautiful. I love you because you make life easier. I love you because I love to be seen with you. I love you, and when you change, I'll love somebody else. That's human love. Divine love is based on God. Now, your text is open, isn't it? All of you have Bibles that are open. Look at what it says in verse 36. We are being killed all the day long. We are regarded as sheep to be slaughtered. No, in all these things, we are more than conquerors through him that loved us. How does Paul put those two ideas together? Sheep, victorious. Shepherds tell us that sheep are stubborn. They are difficult to get along with. They take false paths. They are weak. They're incredibly vulnerable to enemies. I mean, how in the world can a sheep be a super conqueror? Maybe an elephant, maybe a lion, but a sheep, a super conqueror? Hey, listen, it has nothing to do with the sheep, really. It has everything to do with the shepherd. That's why Paul says, we are more than conquerors through him who loved us. This is all of God. This is all of God. It's not that we ourselves have all of this love within us. And when David said in Psalm 23, the Lord is my shepherd, he in effect said, because the Lord is my shepherd, there's nothing that I really, really need that I don't have. And so it's dependent upon the lover. It is God who has chosen to love us. Herein is love. Not that we loved God, but that God loved us and gave his Son as a propitiation for our sins. It is all dependent on God. And there is no other person out there who can dissuade him from loving those whom he has chosen to redeem. So first of all, divine love is based on the lover. Secondly, divine love guarantees our security. It guarantees our security. Now, if you have been with us in these eight messages on Romans chapter 8, you know that the whole last part of this chapter is devoted to the subject of security. The fact that once God has decided to choose you and justify you and glorify you, you will arrive safely in heaven. If God lost you along the way, he would have more to lose than you would. His whole reputation would be at stake. He would have made a promise to somebody and given us the ability to believe that promise, and then in the end have taken away that ability, or in the end have lost someone whom he chose to save, and that would not be a credit to God. And so what Paul is saying, he says, when he says nothing can separate us from the love of Christ, in effect, in context, he's saying nothing can really separate us from the power of the gospel to change a life. Nothing can separate us from what God is doing in our lives. And even though we at some times are not faithful, it says in the book of Timothy, when we believe not, yet he is faithful. Why? Because he cannot deny himself. It's all in God's hands. We participate, of course, and we are to be obedient, but ultimately, standing back of all of that is the will and the purpose of God, and divine love guarantees our security if you are a believer in Jesus Christ. Finally, divine love is really a matter of faith. It's not blind faith, but it is faith. It's faith in God's promises. Because there are times when you look around and you say, I don't see love. What does God do with all of his power? Where is he when I need him? Where is the love? And it is at those moments that we recognize that it is a matter of faith. And that's why what God does in the midst of our tears and our hurt is he births hope and we begin to look beyond this world to the next. Larry Crabb says that this hope, it doesn't feel good, that is to say the hurt doesn't, but it does feel clean. Through our tears, we actually can sing, "Great is thy faithfulness." We don't sing without an ache, but rather with an ache, but we do sing. And that's why at the beginning of this message, I read that paragraph from that woman, that mother, taking care of two special needs children with a husband who's been abusive, from whom she has had to separate. And yet she says, "I teach my children the love of God." Why? She looks beyond the circumstances. She can see more than most of us can, because she can see in it that what God does is he oftentimes takes us and he takes good food away from us that we might hunger for something that is even better. It was Spurgeon who said, "Oh, blessed axe of sorrow that cuts a pathway to my God by chopping down the tall trees of human comfort." Paul says, "Who shall separate us from the love of Christ?" Who's out there? What created being can separate us from a God who has chosen to love us, love us, love us, and love us all the way into eternity and, of course, beyond? There's nobody out there that can. Circumstances can't, the devil can't, you can't. God's love transcends it all. Now, for those of you who are listening, you need to understand that there are times of doubt in our Christian life. And I'm speaking, first of all, to those of you who've never trusted Christ as Savior. This message, you may say, it just blows past me because I don't believe that God loves me like this. And it may well be because you've never trusted Christ. You have not had the love of God birthed in your own heart. And I urge you today to believe in Jesus and receive the free gift of eternal life. But for those of you who know Christ as Savior, are there times of doubt when we doubt God's love? Yes. 1842. A man by the name of George Matheson, who was born blind, or at least he became blind, went through college because his sister read all the textbooks to him, the University of Glasgow. He became a pastor. And he memorized all of his sermons. He memorized all the scripture that he would use every Sunday. And therefore really knew the word. But he went through a time of depression and a time of doubt. He doubted God's love. Why is it that I can't see when everybody else can? His doubt was so severe he left the ministry. But then after leaving the ministry, he came back. And he came back with renewed vigor and renewed faith. And he wrote these lovely words. "O love that will not let me go, I rest my weary soul in thee. I give thee back the life I owe, that in the ocean depths its flow may richer, fuller be." Who shall separate us from the love of Christ? Fear a believer, nobody. Not even you can do it, because God has chosen to love us. Let's pray together. Our Father, as we think about all that God has done for us in Jesus, we want to thank you. And even as we have communion together, we're reminded of the fact that this is the supreme example of the fact that you do love us, that you would give your Son for us. Now, Father, we ask in Jesus' name that you shall birth faith in our hearts. I pray for those who've never trusted Christ as Savior. May they know that they need to believe in Jesus. And for those of us who do know you, we ask, Father, we pray that we might love you back because you love us so much. Help us to be secure in that love. We thank you that it is based upon your word and the rock of your promises. In Jesus' name, amen. Amen. Now, my friend, after listening to a message like that, I want to ask you a question. Don't you think that we owe it to others to introduce them to Christ? Maybe one of the reasons we don't witness is that we think God expects us to convert people. Well, he certainly does not expect that. Only God converts people. Our responsibility is to introduce them to Jesus. And then God takes it from there. We answer their questions. We do all that we can to help them to understand the good news of the gospel. I'm holding in my hands a book entitled Sent. It's written by a couple that is used in evangelism. And what this book does is it helps us to see that all of us can evangelize wherever God has planted us. Very quickly, here's what you do. 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
0: It's time again for you to ask Pastor Lutzer a question about the Bible or the Christian life. Many of us have relatives and friends whose behavior is not pleasant. A listener named Jennifer asks, "Can cussing and smoking keep people from getting to heaven?" I think it can.
2: Jennifer, I need to clarify a couple of things. First of all, cussing and smoking may be sins, but they're not the only sins. And the real issue is not these sins. The real issue is one's relationship to Jesus Christ. And so it is very important for us to realize that when we see someone doing this kind of obnoxious, sinful behavior, it is not the behavior itself, which is the important thing that we should look at as much as whether or not they've come to saving faith in Jesus Christ. Now, if they've come to saving faith in Christ, hopefully their lifestyle will follow who they have become in Christ, and they'll stop doing some of the things that they were doing previously. But that's not really the issue. The issue has to do with one's relationship with Christ. And you see, besides the two sins that you mentioned, there could be a whole catalog of sins that we could name. And it's not the sins that we should focus on. It's the relationship with Jesus Christ. If any man be in Christ, he is a new creation. Also, the Bible says, God made Christ to be what he wasn't, namely sin, that we might be made his righteousness. It's that message that gets us to heaven. It's not stopping certain kinds of behavior.
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3: Your life is more significant than you can possibly imagine. I'm Shauna Beyer with you here at Moody Radio. Good morning, my friend. Maybe your job feels a little bit ordinary. Your days feel mundane. I get it. I mean, I've wrestled with thoughts like, does this really matter? Or do I really matter? But honestly, nothing could be further from the truth. You are loved by God. You bear his image. You have purpose. Right after Jesus was baptized, God said, "This is my son whom I love." And then almost immediately, the enemy tried to make him question that. If you are the Son of God, I think the same thing happens to you and me. God speaks identity. You're loved. You matter. And the enemy whispers doubt. So if you're feeling insignificant today, can you recognize that for what it is? It's a lie. You, my friend, you're beloved. You're God's child. And you have a purpose that matters. Don't forget who you are today and walk in it.
4: The reality is that the default mode of the human heart is to believe that we can and we should save ourselves through our own good deeds, through our own good works. That's just the way we're hardwired in our sinfulness.
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4: The doctrine of justification by works is deeply embedded in our thinking. It's the theology at the heart, really, of every other major world religion. And it will constantly creep into our thinking if we allow it to. And the way this worksy kind of thinking will gain ground in a long-established Bible-teaching, gospel-believing church, I think is in this kind of a way. We say and we believe that we are justified by faith through God's grace alone. But we then go on to say that genuine Christians will do X, Y, and Z. Clearly, genuine Christians will not do A, B, and C. Clearly, God requires us to use our money in such and such a way, to run our homes or raise our children in such and such a way, to serve in the church's ministry in such and such a way. And pretty soon, if we're not very careful about it, we can end up with a pretty long, unwritten, extra-biblical list of do's and don'ts. And the danger is that we come to believe that our adherence to a list of extra-biblical do's and don'ts is necessary for salvation. And actually, the more ingrained that list, whatever it may be, becomes in a church culture, the more risk we run of losing sight of the gospel of grace.
5: Jonathan Griffiths with today's Moment of Truth. To learn more, visit EncounterTheTruth.org.
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12: There is no one as high as He. There is no one close. He is unique. He has no equals. He has no peers. He has no superiors. There are no close seconds.
11: This is Revive Our Hearts with Nancy DeMoss Walgamuth, co-author of Seeking Him. For Thursday, June 25th, I'm Dana Gresh. Nancy's continuing our series, Hallelujah, a praise celebration. She'll begin today by telling the story of a friend who praised the Lord while battling leukemia. Since recording this podcast episode, Scott went home to be with the Lord. He's now worshiping his Savior like never before.
12: I had a moving experience recently when I went to visit a friend in the hospital in Grand Rapids, where some of you are from. And this couple are dear friends of mine. The man serves on our advisory board at Revive Our Hearts. Scott is his name. Karen is hers. And Scott, a couple of years ago, was diagnosed with leukemia and has been in a battle for his life. And went through one bone marrow transplant and then had a relapse and the cancer came back. And so he was getting ready to have another bone marrow transplant. And what they have to do is give you so much chemo that it takes you right to the point of death. And I got to the hospital room right when he was at that very, very low point. Didn't realize how sick he was. And I knew he was struggling, but he was trembling, just shaking. I had blankets all over, you know, mounds of blankets, but still just trembling, shivering. And the only intelligible things, or pretty much the only intelligible things he said during that whole time I was in there, he would come out with two phrases repeatedly, barely understandable. Here's the first one. God is so good. God is so good. And then the second phrase he would say, we have so much to be thankful for. And it took a man who was wiped out from chemo and leukemia to remind me, we do have so much to be thankful for. And this psalm, Psalm 113, we're looking at this week, reminds us of that. Let me read the psalm, and then I want us to focus on the middle stanza, verses 4 through 6 today. But let me read the whole psalm so you get it in context. And remember, these are the Hallel psalms. Hallelujah, which in English is praise the Lord. Hallelujah. Praise the Lord. Verse 1. Praise, O servants of the Lord. Praise the name of the Lord. Blessed be the name of the Lord from this time forth and forevermore. From the rising of the sun to its setting, the name of the Lord is to be praised. And then the stanza we want to look at today. The Lord is high above all nations, and His glory above the heavens. Who is like the Lord our God, who is seated on high, who looks far down on the heavens and the earth? And then the final stanza we'll look at in the next session. He raises the poor from the dust and lifts the needy from the ash heap to make them sit with princes, with the princes of His people. He gives the barren woman a home, making her the joyous mother of children. Say the last phrase with me. Praise the Lord, which in Hebrew would be
13: hallelujah.
12: Hallelujah. Now, as we look at especially verses 4 through 6 here, the Lord is high above all nations. Who is like the Lord our God? God deserves our praise. That's my big takeaway from this whole psalm. God is worthy of our praise. Praise is due to the Lord. We owe it to Him. His name is great. It is holy. It is set apart. It is exalted. It is powerful. It is the name above every name. God is worthy of our praise. Now, in our natural fallen human condition, we naturally want praise for ourselves. We seek praise. We're praise seekers rather than praise givers, naturally. And so we want to be praised for our abilities, our efforts, our achievements, the things we do to serve others that nobody seems to see or notice. We want to be praised for beauty. Or we sometimes want to praise
14: other creatures. We want to praise things that we can see, that we can touch, that we can admire. But to have praise that is directed Godward, not selfward, not otherward, not outward, but upward, requires changing the focus from ourselves or from others and giving it, lifting it up to the one who most deserves our praise. It takes faith because we're praising someone we can't see. We're praising someone we can't touch. We're having to lift ourselves up out of our natural, selfish, egotistical, self-absorbed lifestyles and hearts and say, this isn't about me. Life is not about me. It's about him. It's about God. And we're to praise him requires changing our focus. It requires repentance. What is repentance? It's turning around from the way we naturally think, the way we naturally go, and going a different direction. So praise requires repentance, worship, reshaped priorities, different priorities, not any longer worshiping the creature as we are prone to do and as those who don't know Christ do. Romans 1 says they worship the creature. They made images like four-footed beasts and creeping things. How weird is that? To praise things you can squish. They worshiped the creature. And by the way, all of us can be squished, right? Because God is great. So to praise ourselves, to worship a four-footed creature, to worship a creeping thing, this is ludicrous. And repentance and worship, true worship, lift our focus and our gaze and redirect our priorities to worship not the creature, not the creation, but the Creator. The Creator. Now, there's a sense in which it's appropriate for us to admire, to offer praise for things that are exceptional and extraordinary, to the extent that they reflect the beauty and the wonder of who God is. His creation is beautiful because he's a beautiful God. I love watching these Michigan sunsets. I love going to Lake Michigan and seeing just that never-ending, so it seems, expanse of water. I love it in the winter. I love it in every season. I love it covered with ice. I love it when it's a little bit warmer, you know, 3 weeks a year. And I love those Lake Michigan sunsets in the summer. They're extraordinary. They're exceptional. And it's good to lift up praise to God for that which we can see that stirs up praise that he has created. And sometimes we praise in a sense a magnificent piece of art or jewelry or a great meal, something that someone has made that requires artistry and handiwork, and it's beautiful. And we say, wow, that's beautiful. And that's appropriate, but only insofar as it reminds us to praise the God who gave ability and talent to people to make things like this. I sent an email to one of our staff gals last week, and she had just done a great job on a piece she'd written, and I said, great job, Paula. You've done a great job on this. I wanted to praise her for a job well done, for above and beyond achievement. But all of this, in ourselves or others, should point us to the one who is worthy of all our praise. Who more than the Lord deserves to be praised for doing exceptional things, for doing above and beyond work, though nothing is above and beyond God, but so far above and beyond anything we can conceive. So as we behold him, as we fix our eyes on him, as we behold his name, his character, his ways, his deeds, that elicits praise from our hearts. To see him is to admire him. In the same way that to see that beautiful sunset is to admire it, to see God is to admire him if your heart is humble. Otherwise, you're going to be seeing yourself and admiring yourself. But how can a person who has eyesight stand before an awesome sunset, no matter how many times they've seen it before, and not go, ooh, ah, that's amazing? And how can we stand before a God of holiness and power and wisdom and grace and love, and our hearts and our mouths not be filled with praise? We fail to praise him because our eyes are closed. If I stand at Lake Michigan and I close my eyes, I'm not going to see the sunset. It's not going to elicit awe. But if I open my eyes, I'll see what everyone else is seeing. It's amazing at sunset. Everyone comes out along Lake Michigan there. They got their cameras, they're ooing and they're awing and I'm going, they're all coming to behold the glory of the Lord. They just don't know that's what they're beholding. If you belong to God, you have eyes to see his wonders and his glories. But if we don't have sight, or we close our eyes and we can't see, then what happens is that our problems or ourselves or other people or our circumstances will loom larger in our eyes than God does. And then we become consumed with ourselves, consumed with our circumstances rather than God, because we forget. We don't see how great and awesome and wonderful he is. Now, in this passage, we see first that God is high up. The Lord, verse 4, is high above all nations. He's the sovereign, the ruler over the whole earth, even over those nations that reject him, which is most nations on the face of the earth. Very few nations in this earth, including ours anymore, acknowledge that God is sovereign, that he's high above all nations. Our nation used to acknowledge that in some sort of official and public way. No more. There are nations of the earth that decidedly reject God, but the Lord is still high above all nations. He is sovereign. His glory is above the heavens. He is even sovereign over the highest thing we can imagine or conceive of or see, the heavens. He's higher than that. His glory is above all of that. Nahum chapter 1 verse 3 tells us that the clouds are the dust of his feet. The clouds, those awesome, huge, beautiful, billowing clouds, they're the dust of his feet. The Lord is high. He's lifted up. And verse 5 says, who is like the Lord our God? I'm going to come back to that phrase in just a moment because it's so important. But who's like the Lord our God who is seated on high? This is the exaltation of God. He is high. He is lifted up. And the basis for our praise is that there is no one else like him. There is no one higher than he. There is no one as high as he. There is no one close. He is unique. He has no equals. He has no peers. He has no superiors. There are no close seconds. Who's like the Lord our God? He's seated on his throne. He's high. He's exalted. He's ruling. He's reigning. He's sovereign over all the affairs of this earth, over every kingdom, every ruler, every power. He's high and lifted up. And if that won't make you worship, then you just don't have eyes to see. Now, this high and lifted and exalted God is something else. He does something else. He looks down. He condescends. That word is taken from two words, two Latin words, con, with, descend, to come down. He comes down with us. How amazing is that? This high, this lifted up, this exalted God humbles himself. Verse 6 says, he looks far down. Verses 4 and 5 was all about up. Verse 6, it's down. He looks far down on the heavens and the earth. Some of your translations say, he humbles himself to behold the things that are in heaven and in the earth. God humbles himself. He stoops down. He condescends to look at the things that are on this earth. Well, that's understandable. But he even has to stoop way down to look on the things that are in heaven. You see this theme in the scripture, Isaiah chapter 57. Verse 15, for thus says the one who is high and lifted up, who inhabits eternity, whose name is holy. I dwell in the high and holy place. That's what we've been reading about in Psalm 113. He's high, he's lifted up, he's exalted, his glory is above the heavens. But where else does he dwell? God has two addresses. First is that high and holy place, but where else does God live according to Isaiah 57? Here's the God stooping down. He says, I also dwell with him who is of a contrite and lowly spirit. He condescends. He descends down to be with those who are lowly in spirit, to revive the spirit of the lowly and to revive the heart of the contrite. That's what we celebrate at Christmas, the incarnation of Christ, the high and exalted, lifted up one, the holy one who inhabits eternity. That's his address. He comes, he gets in the body of a baby. He takes on human flesh. He condescends to be with us, to live our life, to die our death. He humbles himself. His exaltation, yes, but his humiliation also. He stoops down. He humbles himself to behold the things that are in heaven and in earth. And so let me go back to that phrase in verse 5. Who is like the Lord our God? Now that happens to be the very middle phrase of this entire psalm. If you count from the top and the bottom, you get to the middle. Here's the middle phrase. And I think that's significant because this is really the theme of this song. Who is like the Lord our God? Who is like the Lord our God? Who is like him in his being lifted up? Who is as high as he is? Who is exalted as he is? Who is as powerful as he is? Who is as sovereign as he is? What's the answer? What's the answer? No one. Who is like the Lord our God? But also, who is like the Lord our God, who stoops, who humbles himself, who comes down to be with his sinful, fallen, enemy creatures, who hate him, who despise him, who reject him, who will crucify him? Who is like the Lord our God? Who?
13: No one.
14: No one. Turn, if you would, in your Bible to the book of Isaiah, chapter 43. You see this theme running all through the book of Isaiah, and I want us to take a little detour there right now. I'm just going to show you a few examples. But as you read the book of Isaiah, beginning in about chapter 40 through the end of Isaiah, you'll see this recurring many times. Let me give you a few examples. Chapter 43 of Isaiah, verse 10. I'm just going to read several of these to you and let you follow along. Isaiah 43, 10. Before me, no God was formed, nor shall there be any after me. I am the Lord, and besides me, there is no Savior. Amen? Hallelujah. Look at chapter 44 of Isaiah, verse 6. Isaiah 44, verse 6. Thus says the Lord, the King of Israel and his Redeemer, the Lord of hosts. I am the first and I am the last. Besides me, there is no God. Who is like me? Let him proclaim it. Let him declare and set it before me, since I appointed an ancient people. Let them declare what is to come and what will happen. You think you're so smart? You think you're God? I've been telling you for a long time what's going to happen, and it all comes to pass. You think you're God? You tell me what's going to happen. You prophesy and have it all be fulfilled accurately. Let them declare what is to come and what will happen. Verse 8, Isaiah 44, fear not, nor be afraid. Have I not told you from of old and declared it, and you are my witnesses? Is there a God besides me? There is no rock. I know not any. Look at Isaiah 45, beginning in verse 5. And again, as you read through Isaiah, you'll see this again and again. It's precious. Something we need to anchor our hearts in. This will keep us from fear. This will give us joy. This will be a cause and a reason for praise, for hallelujah. Praise the Lord. Isaiah 45, verse 5. I am the Lord, and there is no other. Besides me, there is no God. This sounds a little repetitive. Why do you think God inspired the scripture to say this over and over and over again? I'll tell you one reason. It's because we forget over and over and over again. We need to be reminded over and over and over again. Besides me, there is no God. I equip you, though you do not know me, that people may know from the rising of the sun and from the west. Did you see that in Psalm 113? From the rising of the sun to the going down, the Lord's name is to be praised. God says in Isaiah 45 here, I want people to know from the rising of the sun and from the west, the setting, that there is none besides me. I am the Lord, and there is no other. Now I'll tell you, this is at the heart of political incorrectness in the scripture. The world does not embrace this. Non-believers do not embrace this. Some so-called Christians don't embrace this. They think, oh yeah, I'm a Christian, but all these other religions, you know, all roads lead to Rome, all religions lead to God. No, there is no God beside Jehovah. There's none like him. There's none who saves. There's none who redeems. There's none that is holy. There is none who is exalted as he is. There is no other sovereign. God, Jehovah, is the one and only God of the universe. And he has given us the one and only way to come to him. And that's through his one and only son, Jesus Christ, our Lord and our Savior. There is none like him. There is no other way. Every other religion in this world is false and will lead people away from God, to hell, to a Christless eternity. And I think we get backed in a corner sometimes because we don't know all this apologetic stuff and we don't know how to talk to these people. And I know that's hard. I've talked with people who deeply believe, have sincerely held beliefs that are not in accordance with God's word. But the fact is, they're wrong. And God's goal is that through us, we would make known from east to west in every nation among all peoples of the earth for the glory of the one and only God that there is no God like Jehovah. He wants that to be known in your workplace. He wants that to be known in your home. And you don't strong arm people into believing that. The Holy Spirit has to open their eyes to see it, has to give them faith, has to give them repentance. But what would it be like if those of us who proclaim the name of Jesus actually lived as if we believe he is great and there is no one like him? What if we worshiped him in spirit and in truth? What if we couldn't keep ourselves from talking about him? Hallelujah. Praise the Lord. What if we were living that way of life, boasting in him, shining a light on him, showing him to be brilliant and beautiful and great? Do you not think that maybe some people around us would say, they really believe that? That's not a religion to them. That's real. He wants the world to know, and he wants them to know through us. Well, you see this heart all through the scripture. Psalm 40, you have multiplied, O Lord my God, your wondrous deeds and your thoughts toward us. None can compare with you. Micah chapter 7, I love this verse, verse 18 of Micah 7. Who is a God like you? What is it about this God that's unique? Well, here's something. Pardoning iniquity and passing over transgression for the remnant of his inheritance. He does not retain his anger forever because he delights in steadfast love. Who is a God like you, O Lord? Who can forgive sin? Who can pass over our iniquities? I'll tell you, only one God, and it's the one who didn't pass over the sin of put our sin on his son, Jesus Christ, and then rejected and killed his son, put him to death for our sin. That's the God who can pass over our sin. That's the God who can pardon our iniquities. He can pardon us because he put the penalty for our iniquities on his son, Jesus Christ. Who is a God like you, O Lord? Who is a God who does not retain anger forever, who delights in steadfast love? No one, Lord, but you. And so we ask ourselves the question, who is like the Lord our God? He's not like us. He's high and exalted. He's high above, he's seated, and he looks far down. He stoops. He's exalted, and he condescends. How high is your God? How big is your God? How great is your God? How humble, how gracious, and merciful is your God? Praise him. Worship him. Say hallelujah. Amen.
15: Who is like the Lord our God? Nancy DeMoss Wolgemuth has been showing us that the answer is no one. 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
16: 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I'm Shauna Beyer with you here at Moody Radio. Happy Thursday to you. When I was little, my dad would often say to me, I'm afraid I love you too much. And that didn't make a whole lot of sense to me until I became a mom.
3: Loving our kids is so right. It's so good. But what's right and good can become an idol. When my daughter told me that she felt called to the mission field, that she'd be moving to another country, honestly, I wrestled with wanting her here more than wanting her to fulfill God's call on her life. Anything that we put before God can be an idol in our lives, even our kids. When we recognize that, we can be honest about it. We can ask God to fan the flame of our love for Him. Aren't you grateful that God Himself helped

0: great in store for us? While we might feel the pain of each punch, each time we get back up is a declaration that our God is still on His throne, that victory has already been won, that God is still at work shaping us into His likeness and protecting us from the enemy of our soul. Do you feel like you're in a boxing match right now? 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
6: I have some questions for the two Michaels. 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
7: Think about the people in your life who you would describe as spirit-filled. 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Do you know what it is? 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
8: So if you've ever had a discussion with your friends about being spirit-filled and asked them, how do you know whether a person is spirit-filled or what do you have to do to get spirit-filled, you've probably heard some of the things that float around Christianity, that you have to have spiritual gifts like the speaking in tongues or working miracles or whatever. But the Bible doesn't really support that. The Bible supports the fact that when you are filled with the Spirit, it changes the person that you become. And one of the key ingredients of that person that you become is the spirit of gratitude. That's what we're going to talk about today. The best evidence of the Spirit is your attitude of gratitude. We'll get to it in just a moment. Did you know that Turning Point produces a magazine? Many of you get it.

0: hundreds of thousands of people read this. I don't know how many now. It's well over 200,000-300,000 people that read this magazine every month. And it comes to you in the mail. It's beautifully designed, filled with devotional content and articles to help you in your walk with the Lord. It has all kinds of information about what God is doing through Turning Point, keeps you up to date on how we're moving forward to try to take the Word of God into the world around us. So if you're not getting that magazine, all you have to do is ask for it. Just simply ask for it. When you call or write or go to our website, say, send me the magazine, and you'll be added to the list. You'll get the next edition. And oh, by the way, there's an electronic version of this magazine, the devotional content, that downloads into your own email. So every morning you wake up and there's the devotional material for the day. You can ask for that too. It's absolutely free. We'd love to put it in your life every day so that it encourages you and helps you. Today we're talking about what it means to live a Spirit-filled life and one of the evidences of that life. Let's begin. What is the greatest evidence of someone who is being filled with the Holy Spirit? How would you recognize a truly Spirit-controlled individual if you ran into him today and had an opportunity to talk to him for a while? What would tip you off? You might say, well, I know that man has a powerful witness for Jesus Christ. That proves he's Spirit-filled. Or I've heard that he speaks in tongues frequently. That must mean he's filled or she's filled with the Spirit. But what does the Word of God say? How can we really determine if a person has been filled or is controlled by the Holy Spirit? And you may find what I'm going to tell you today rather surprising. Yet as I began to chase this concept, it showed up again and again in the principal texts of the New Testament. For me, it was one of those aha moments where you sit back in your chair and you say, yeah, that makes a lot of sense, but I never considered that before. I believe the best evidence of a Spirit-filled life is gratitude and thanksgiving. I'd like you to see what the Bible says about it and how the Bible moves it out of the perimeter in our lives into the very center of our lives. It was December of 1914 when Thomas Edison's great laboratories in West Orange, New Jersey, were almost entirely destroyed by fire. In one night, Edison lost $2 million worth of equipment and the record of much of his life work. Edison's son, Charles, ran frantically about trying to find his father and finally came upon him standing near the fire, his face ready in the glow and his white hair blown by the winter winds. My heart ached for him, Charles said. He was no longer young and everything was being destroyed. Then he spotted me and he said to me, "Where is your mother? Find her and bring her here. She will never see a fire like this again as long as she lives." The next morning, walking about the charred embers of so many of his hopes and dreams, the 67-year-old Edison said, "There's great hope in disaster. All of our mistakes are burned up. Thank God we can start all over again." Amen. Wow. I don't know what you think when you hear a story like that, but I think I'm not quite there yet, but I'm glad to hear somebody is there. What a perspective on life. What an attitude of gratitude. The Bible speaks often about thankful spirits. You see it through all the scripture, words like thanks, thankful, thanksgiving. They show up more than 150 times in the Bible, and more than 30 times we are actually reminded to give thanks. But it may surprise you that the Bible often and very carefully links the spirit of gratitude and victory in the Christian life. I remember when I saw these two verses, I don't know if you've ever connected these thoughts, but in 2 Corinthians 2:14, we read these words, "Now thanks be to God who leads us in triumph." Thanksgiving and triumph. Did you see it? Gratitude and triumph in the same verse. There's something about the attitude of gratitude that seems at home in the scenario of victory. That same concept blazes across the biblical sky in 1 Corinthians 15:57. "Thanks be to God who gives us the victory through our Lord Jesus Christ." There it is again. Victory and triumph in the same context with gratitude. You show me somebody who's experienced spiritual victory, who exudes a sense of triumph, and I'll promise you, as you get to know that person, you will find that man or woman is permeated with a spirit of gratitude. Gratitude, you see, is the best evidence that God is in us, that He's working in our lives. Why do I say that? Because in the world in which we live today, there are so many reasons to be ungrateful, so many reasons to complain. But if the Spirit of God is in us, He will give us a heart that notices the blessings even when we are under the burdens. Unfortunately, the doctrine of gratitude has been relegated by some to an optional and seasonal spirit. Gratitude, as I have watched it sometimes, is looked upon as that which good Christians do on occasion instead of that which marks the life of every Christian. A spirit of thanksgiving, men and women, should be true in all of us. If we know Jesus Christ and if God's Holy Spirit is in control of our lives, we should be men and women with thankful hearts. There are five key doctrinal passages in the New Testament that underscore the importance of perpetual thanksgiving. I want to share those passages with you, not to bring conviction so much as to bring encouragement, because this is how the Bible views a thankful person. The Bible puts it right in the center of who we are in Jesus Christ. First of all, we learn that a Spirit-filled Christian is controlled by the Spirit, and gratitude is the result. In the key passage on being filled with the Spirit in Ephesians chapter 5, we read these words, "And be not drunk with wine, in which is dissipation, but be filled with the Spirit, speaking to one another in psalms and hymns and spiritual songs, singing and making melody in your heart to the Lord, giving thanks always for all things to God the Father in the name of our Lord Jesus, submitting to one another in the fear of God." Now, if you're a grammarian, an English teacher, or somebody who's interested in the language, if you read that paragraph, you'll discover that a lot of the words end in ing. Those words are participles, and participles record continuing action. Participles tell us this is not just once, this is a continuing thing. Notice, speaking, singing, making melody, and giving thanks. The words that end in ing are words that describe what goes on in the life of a man or woman who is being filled with the Holy Spirit. So zero in with me for a closer look. One of the evidences that you are a spiritual Christian is that you'll find yourself singing and speaking in psalms and hymns and spiritual songs. You'll have a melody in your heart. You'll be a happy person, a joyous person. Joined together with these first three words in this verse is this word, giving thanks. The Bible tells us in Ephesians 5:20, we should be giving thanks always for all things to God the Father in the name of our Lord Jesus Christ. The third evidence of a Spirit-filled Christian is the gratitude of the heart. Thanksgiving to God for all that He has done. Literally, the text said, be being filled with the Spirit, giving thanks always for all things to God. Later in this message, we will see that Paul commands us to give thanks in all things. But here he tells us to give thanks for all things. I've heard preachers say the Bible never says we're to give thanks for all things, but only in all things. Unfortunately, the Bible says give thanks for all things. So you can't use that when you're trying to explain thanksgiving in the midst of trouble. And before we talk about giving thanks when life is hard, let's begin with something simple and undeniable. God has richly blessed us all. Psalm 103 gives us a little litany of things for to be thankful. Psalm 103, 2 through 5 says, "Bless the Lord, O my soul, and forget not all His benefits, who forgives all your iniquities, who heals your diseases, who redeems your life from destruction, who crowns you with loving kindness and tender mercies, who satisfies your mouth with good things, so that your youth is renewed like the eagles. That's a great starting place for gratitude, isn't it? We all have quite a few things we should be thankful for. If you can't think of anything to be grateful for today, go read Psalm 103. It will help you, give you some things to start with. And Paul is not saying here, when he says we should be thankful for all things, that we should be thankful for evil. That's not what it's about. He's not saying to be thankful for evil. We thank God that he is over us in the midst of it all. Now, I have to admit, there's a mystery in all of this that's hard to put into words. But when the Holy Spirit fills you, something happens that you can't quite explain, but you can absolutely experience it. And when adversity comes into your life, you begin to sense God's presence in a special way. And some of you have actually told me that. You've said, Pastor Jeremiah, I don't know what I would have done if I hadn't known that God was with me during this time. Or, Pastor Jeremiah, God was really close to me. How many of you know God is never more close to you at any one time than he is at any other? But you become sensitive to his presence during times of difficulty. And that is why Paul can say we give thanks for all things. Not because all things are good, but because God is good in all things. Isn't that true? William Law, writing in the 18th century, made a very good point when he said, would you like to know who is the greatest saint in the world? It isn't he who prays most or fasts most. It isn't he who gives most, but it is he who is always thankful to God, who receives everything as an instrument of God's goodness and has a heart always ready to praise God for it. Think of that. The greatest saint is the one who is always thankful. Ephesians 5 says that when you are controlled by the Spirit, thanksgiving will be the result. You will have a spirit of thanksgiving. Always giving thanks, it says. Here's the second verse. A Spirit-filled Christian is committed to the Word of God, and gratitude is the result. If you go over to the book of Colossians, you will see a passage of Scripture that looks very familiar to the one in Ephesians. It's almost word for word until you get to one place in it. Here's what it says. Let the word of Christ dwell in you richly in all wisdom, teaching and admonishing one another in psalms and hymns and spiritual songs, singing with grace in your hearts to the Lord. And whatever you do in word or deed, do all in the name of the Lord Jesus, giving thanks to God the Father through him. You say, that sounds just like Ephesians. Well, it's almost like Ephesians, except in Ephesians we're told, if we're filled with the Spirit of God, we'll be thankful. In Colossians we're told, if we're filled with the Word of God, we'll be thankful. Did you notice the change? In Ephesians, it's one thing. In Colossians, it's another. And what Paul is teaching us in Colossians is that when the Bible is a special part of our lives, when we read the Scripture, when we listen to scriptural things, when we fill our hearts with scriptural truth, the result of that will ultimately be that we become thankful people. It's the instrument God uses to change us and conform us into the image of our Lord. Paul is saying that when you spend time as a Spirit-filled Christian reading the Bible, you will come out of that experience grateful. Just like the passage we read in Psalm 103. You can't read that passage without being thankful for all that God has done. I once heard a pastor say you can often tell what part of the Bible a person has been reading by how they pray. He explained that when someone prays in an anxious and worried tone, they probably have not been reading God's promises. God's promises remind us that he will always take care of us like a good father. When someone sounds resentful and hard-hearted in prayer, he would say they probably skipped the Psalms, because the Psalms soften our hearts and remind us to praise the Lord. But when a person prays with a warm and thankful spirit, he would smile and say they must have been studying the gospel. The gospel shows us what Jesus has done for us. And when we see that clearly, our hearts are filled with thanksgiving. So here's the first two. A Spirit-filled Christian is controlled by the Spirit, and gratitude is the result. a spirit-filled Christian is committed to the Bible, and gratitude is the result. Here's the third one in Colossians chapter 3. And let the peace of God rule in your hearts, to which also you were called in one body, and be thankful. When a person is characterized by peace, the result is exactly the same as a person who's controlled by the Holy Spirit and a person who's committed to the Word of God. He will be filled with thanksgiving. Peace is one aspect of the fruit of the Spirit. So if we are filled with the Spirit, peace will be part of the manifestation of His presence in our lives. And everywhere Paul talks about peace, he talks in the same context about thanksgiving. I haven't been able to find one place where that is not true. The Spirit plus the Word plus peace, all surrounded by an attitude of gratitude. I have to laugh when I think back to my early days as a pastor and some of my frustration with the Apostle Paul. I used to get frustrated with him. I would be studying my way through one of his epistles, caught up in what a clear, orderly, logical teacher he is. Then all of a sudden, he would seem to launch himself into an idea that was off the topic. And I would say to myself, Paul, I know a rabbit trail when I see one. That's a rabbit trail. That's not on the subject at all. I finally realized something about these rabbit trails. Whenever Paul did those quick turns in the text and seemed to head down a different track, it was always because he was overcome with a sense of gratitude to God for what he had done for him. He would come to a place in his teaching and his reasoning where the reality of what the Spirit of God was leading him to say would suddenly overwhelm him. He couldn't go on to the next point until he had a little praise party, giving thanks to the Lord for his wisdom and long-suffering and mercy. Logic, I discovered, isn't everything. It has to leave room for praise. Praise to God for His peace. As you enjoy the peace that wells up in your heart and floods the landscape of your life, you will be filled with gratitude. You will be filled with thanksgiving. Here's number four. A Spirit-filled Christian is constantly in prayer, and gratitude is the result. Philippians 4:6 says, "Be anxious for nothing, but in everything, by prayer and supplication, with thanksgiving, let your requests be made known to God." A lot of people read this verse like this: be anxious for nothing, but in everything, by prayer and supplication and thanksgiving. But the word before thanksgiving isn't "and," it is the word "with." And you say, "Pastor, what difference does that make?" Listen to me. Don't overlook that difference. It's so important. The "with" in this verse means that whether it is prayer or supplication or any other kind of praying to God, it is always to be mixed with thanksgiving. Thanksgiving belongs to all the properties of prayer. When you are asking God for something, it's always with thanksgiving. When you are praising God for something, it is always with thanksgiving. When you are interceding for someone else, it is always with thanksgiving. The Bible teaches, and Paul teaches in Philippians, thanksgiving is the inevitable companion of every prayer you ever pray. You should never pray without thanksgiving. When you're a watchman on the wall for your church or for your family or for your nation, don't forget that with all those requests, all of them should be mixed and blended generously with thanksgiving to God for all He has done. Ruth Graham once wrote about waking at 3 a.m. while she was overseas. She was exhausted when all of a sudden the name of a loved one who was running from God hit her with fear. She began to pray, and her mind kept circling the problems. Then she said, "I sensed the Lord say to me, quit studying the problems and start studying the promises." She turned on the light, opened her Bible, and the first verse she saw was Philippians 4:6. "With thanksgiving, let your requests be made known to God." She realized she'd been pleading without thanking, so she began to thank God for His faithfulness, His wisdom, and for the person she loved so much. And she said, "You know what happened? It was as if suddenly someone turned on the lights in my mind and heart and soul, and the little fears and worries which, like mice and cockroaches, had been nibbling away in the darkness, suddenly scuttled for cover. In Philippians 4:6, Paul seems to be mentioning several kinds of prayer, but he focuses in on one kind of response, and that is the response of gratitude. It is to be present in all of our prayers, no matter what the content may be. Just make sure when you say, "Dear Heavenly Father," the next words are "thank you." That's how God teaches us to pray. So there are four of the five. But this last one is so powerful that if all I had time to preach was one of them, this is the one I would preach, because this is overwhelming. And I'm telling you, friends, it's a verse of Scripture you can't deny. And some of you are going to wish you hadn't heard this verse after you hear it, because it is so clear and so absolute. People ask me over the years, how do you know the will of God for your life? And it's a legitimate question, and we should always be pursuing a knowledge of God's will. But there are some things we already know that are the will of God. How many of you know that if you read the Bible carefully, you will find passages of Scripture where the Bible just says, do this. No options, no opportunities to do anything else. This is God's will for your life. Don't forget it. Don't stop doing it. If you're not doing it, start doing it, right? 1 Thessalonians 5:18. In everything, give thanks, for this is the will of God in Christ Jesus for you. What part of that don't we get? One of the undeniable parts of God's will for every single Christian is in this verse. Giving thanks is the will of God in Christ Jesus for you and for me. Could anything be any clearer than that? And the contrary aspect of God's will is just as clear. And this is a little bit touchy, and if this bothers you, good. If you're not grateful, you are out of the will of God. That means complaining, grumbling, pessimism, despair. These are all out of the will of God. If it is the will of God to give thanks, then we're out of the will of God if we don't do it. And that is not something that you have to argue about. I mean, it is plainly said in Scripture. This is the will of God, that you be grateful, that you be thankful. And this is a good day to begin that. You know, you don't have to look very far before you realize how much you have to be grateful for, how thankful you should be. Part two of this tomorrow as we finish out the week together. And then we have two more lessons at the end of the month. In the month of July, we're going to be talking about making sense of it all, seeing the world with a biblical perspective, a new series that we want to share with you. I hope you will log in for our July and be with us then. And don't forget to join us tomorrow as we conclude the message that we began today on the best evidence of the Spirit. Thank you for listening. I'm David Jeremiah.
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2: When I bite into a really good apple, it reminds me of what life is meant to be. I'm Shauna Beyer with you here at Moody Radio. Happy Thursday to you. I love Honeycrisp apples. And when you bite into a good one, it's crunchy, it's juicy, it's packed with flavor. I mean, it's just one fruit, but oh man, there's so many different ways to describe it. And that reminds me of the fruit of the Spirit. When we stay connected to God, when we let His Spirit lead us, our lives begin to show love, joy, peace, patience, kindness, goodness, faithfulness, gentleness, and self-control. Not perfectly, but increasingly. So ask yourself today, am I becoming more loving, more patient, more like Jesus? Because spiritual growth isn't just about what you know. It's about the fruit showing up in your life. Stay connected to God today and watch what the Holy Spirit grows in you.
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3: 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Yes, you do. But actually, it's deeper than that. You have to understand that your fellowship with God has to continue despite the disappointment. People can spill out their hurt before God. God can take it. It's oftentimes at the end of our rope when we tell God what we think of Him and do it reverently, hopefully, that God begins to pour grace into our souls and we experience His presence.
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9: What's wrong with you, Jesus says? This jumping in and out of marriages, this discarding of lifelong covenant promises like it's no big deal. What's wrong inside? It's ruining your souls, your heart. Because you've consumerized marriage. You see this?
10: Welcome to Living Hope with Pastor Philip Miller. I'm Pastor Larry McCarthy, and we're glad you're joining us today in this series through the Sermon on the Mount. Pastor Philip, you got to help us understand the situation. What is going on with marriage during Jesus's time?
11: Yeah, so in Jesus' day, in the first century, the rabbis were, there was one rabbi in particular who was arguing for what was called any cause divorce. It was kind of like no fault divorce. In our day and age, it was like you didn't have to prove anything. You just, if you wanted a divorce, it was easy to get. You didn't have to prove there was basis or cause for the divorce. It's just, I'm done and you were out. And what it led to was the whole series of abandoned relationships, people that were divorcing left and right. Whenever they were just a little dissatisfied with marriage or they got in a fight, they would just walk out And Jesus says, listen, something's gone terribly wrong in your heart and soul. If you are quickly abandoning your marriages like this, something's wrong. Mm. Something's wrong in the culture. There's something's gone wrong in your heart. You've turned this into the, a consumeristic relationship where you're the consumer and your spouse is the product. And as soon as there's a new model on the line, you go, I'm done with the old one. I'm after the new. And Jesus said, that's exactly what's gone wrong in your heart. That kind of heart is incompatible with the kingdom of heaven, and you need a new heart all the way down on the inside. And that's why I'm here. I'm here to transform you from the inside out. So that's where Jesus is going today.
10: Well, stay tuned, beloved, after the message, because Pastor Philip will provide some warning signs of a hard heart in marriage. But now we go to the pulpit of the Moody Church as we examine the New Testament teaching on divorce. This is part two of the sermon, Divorce on the Mind. Grab your Bibles. We're in Matthew chapter 5. Today we look at verses 31 and 32.
9: The reason this is important is because both of these Old Testament texts form the backdrop of the New Testament's teaching on divorce. As we'll see in just a minute, Jesus interacts extensively with Deuteronomy 24, and it seems that the Apostle Paul is referring back to Exodus 21 when he speaks about divorce in 1 Corinthians 7. If you look at 1 Corinthians 7, verses 12 to 13 and 15, this is what we read. If any brother has a wife who is an unbeliever and she consents to live with him, he should not divorce her. If any woman has a husband who is an unbeliever and he consents to live with her, she should not divorce him. But if the unbelieving partner separates, let it be so. In such cases, the brother or sister is not enslaved. God has called you to peace. And Paul here is writing to Christians in mixed marriages, mixed religion marriages, where one is a believer in Jesus Christ and the other is not. And he says, if your unbelieving spouse is willing to live with you in marriage, you shouldn't divorce them. But if they leave you, if they separate from you, if they divorce you and abandon you, then let it be so. Don't fight the divorce. In such cases, a brother or sister is not, what's the word he uses? Enslaved, which is a clear reference back to Exodus 21, the case law regarding enslavement and abandonment in these situations. And Paul takes the principles from the Old Testament and applies them to this New Testament setting. Okay? Now, throughout all of Jewish history, the rabbis were all agreed on the clear grounds for divorce that we've outlined in the Old Testament, that they were adultery, Deuteronomy 24, and abusive abandonment, Exodus 21. Both men and women, these were the grounds for divorce. Everyone agreed until the first century BC. And that's when the Hillel Shammai debate over Deuteronomy 24, verse 1 began. Just a reminder, here's our text, Deuteronomy 24, 1. When a man takes a wife and marries her, if she finds no favor in his eyes because he's found a cause of indecency, of nakedness, in her, he writes her a certificate of divorce and puts it in her hand and sends her out of his house. The debate was over the phrase, a cause of indecency in her. That was the debate. Now, it's a little technical in Hebrew, but there are two words, cause and indecency. They're right by each other, and the preposition is inferred. In other words, there's no preposition there. You have to fill it in. And Rabbi Hillel came up with a really creative argument. He said, it is a cause or indecency. So he inserts the word or. Rabbi Hillel says, a cause or indecency. He says, we've read this text wrong for centuries. There are two grounds here, not one. It is a cause or indecency. So everyone agrees the indecency is sexual immorality, adultery, that sort of thing. But he argues there's something else called a cause. He called this any cause divorce. He said famously, even if she burns your meal, that's cause enough. Wow. And since Deuteronomy 24:1 was available only to men, spoke only to men, he argued this kind of divorce was only for men. So this created a whole new kind of divorce available only to Jewish men, where they could divorce for any cause whatsoever. On the other side of the debate was Rabbi Shammai. Rabbi Shammai said, no, it is a cause of indecency. A cause of indecency. The traditional interpretation is correct. There is not two grounds for divorce here. There's only one, and it is a cause which is indecency. In other words, the only ground, as he said it, Deuteronomy 24 provides no cause for divorce except for the ground of sexual immorality. That's his famous quote. No cause for divorce except for the ground of sexual immorality. Now go back to Jesus' statement. Matthew 5:32. But I say to you that everyone who divorces his wife except on the ground of sexual immorality makes her commit adultery, and whoever marries a divorced woman commits adultery. Which side of the debate does Jesus come down on? Which side? Shammai, right? Obviously. He comes down on the traditional interpretation. Jesus sides with Rabbi Shammai's interpretation that Deuteronomy 24, verse 1, offers only one ground for divorce, and that is sexual immorality. He even uses Shammai's language, you'll notice, except on the ground of sexual immorality. In other words, Jesus is flatly denouncing Rabbi Hillel's innovative any-cause divorce as non-scriptural. In fact, he takes it one step further and says, if you've divorced your wife via this any-cause divorce, it's not a legitimate divorce. Your marriage is still in full force before God, which means any remarriage afterward is in reality adultery. You're sleeping with someone outside of your marriage. This any-cause divorce, he says, is not valid. Now, we have to realize how radical Jesus is being here. By the time of this of Jesus, the debate was basically over. Hillel had won the day, not on the basis of his exegesis, but because his brand of divorce was so widely popular. Any-cause divorce was easy, painless, freeing. You didn't have to make your case or prove any points. You simply had to file and you were done. It's not that different than our no-fault divorce laws today, honestly. You just have to claim irreconcilable differences and you get your get out of marriage free card, right? So while a few divorces met the biblical grounds for divorce, adultery, Deuteronomy 24, and abusive abandonment, Exodus 21, in Jesus' day, the vast majority of Jewish divorces were any-cause divorces. And Jesus is calling out every one of those people and saying, you've abandoned your marriages without biblical grounds, and your new marriages are actually full of adultery. And he says this is all symptomatic of the kind of hard hearts that we have in this world. Now let's talk about the hardness of human hearts. The phrase hardness of heart comes from Jesus' teaching in Matthew 19, where Jesus has an extended interaction with the Pharisees on this very subject, the subject of divorce. In Matthew 19, verse 3, if you have your Bibles, you can turn there. Jesus says this, and the Pharisees came up to him and tested him by asking, is it lawful to divorce one's wife for any cause? Notice, it's a test. They want him to take a side in the debate. They know which side he's going to side on, and it's the unpopular side. So they're trying to trap him. Notice the key phrase, is it lawful to divorce one's wife for any cause? They're asking him specifically, is Hillel's any cause divorce lawful? Is it legal? Does it fit what God requires? Jesus doesn't answer their question right away. He's disgusted by their preoccupation on finding ways to get out of their marriages. Look at what he says, Matthew 19, verse 4. He answered, Have you not read, he who created them from the beginning made them male and female, and he said, therefore a man shall leave his father and mother and hold fast to his wife, and the two shall become one flesh. So they are no longer two, but one flesh. What God therefore has joined together, let not man separate. So Jesus goes all the way back to creation. God made them male and female, this binary pair who come together now in the covenant of marriage and are therefore no longer two, but one flesh. And since they are one flesh joined together by God, God says man should not separate these two. In other words, Jesus is telling us that divorce runs contrary to God's creative design, his intentions. That divorce is like amputation. It's like cutting off your own flesh. It's not what God wants for your marriage. But notice he doesn't answer their question directly. So they come at him again. Matthew 19, verse 7. Then they said to him, why then did Moses command one to give a certificate of divorce and send her away? So they bring him back to the Hillel Shammai debate, quoting from the very disputed passage in Deuteronomy 24. And they say, God must have intended for divorce to be a reality because he commanded for these certificates to be given. Jesus responds. He said to them, because of the hardness of your hearts, because of your hardness of heart, Moses allowed you to divorce your wives. But from the beginning, it was not so. And I say to you, whoever divorces his wife, except, here's the phrase, for sexual immorality, he's taking Shammai's side, and marries another, commits adultery. It's only because of the hardness of your hearts that God made allowances for divorce like this. He didn't command you to get divorced. He simply regulated the process. God never meant for the world to be full of divorces and pain. Sin has corrupted this world, and we have hard hearts, unrepentant hearts, sinful, unforgiving, calloused hearts. And just like an amputation is sometimes necessary to save a life, you lose the limb to save the body, to survive. Divorce means losing a piece of yourself in order to survive. It is always ghastly. It is always grievous. It is always tragic and sad. Ask any of the kids involved. But you Pharisees have taken what God allowed because of the hardness of human hearts in a worst case scenario of adultery and abusive abandonment, and you have flipped the script and you have turned it into the wideness of Hillel's any cause divorce. You've replaced the sanctity of human marriage with this quick disposal process. You're teaching men it's okay to divorce for any cause. If she burns your toast, if she gains some weight, if she has a headache, if she starts looking her age or nags too much, or if she doesn't make you happy, you have any cause and you're free and you just throw her to the curb. Pharisees, how dare you? This is absolutely not the heart of God. Marriage was designed by God to be this beautiful covenant, to reflect his self-giving faithfulness and enduring love, and you've cheapened it and ruined it and soiled it. And Jesus' problem, again, his real issue is with our hearts. The problem is your hearts want this kind of easy divorce. That's the problem. Something's gone wrong inside when our hearts search for loopholes to find a way out. Our hard hearts search for loopholes to find a way out. We're looking for them. Who sits around and tries to plan an elective amputation? He said, how do I get an amputation? What's my way in? How do I make that happen? How do I chop this off? What's wrong with you, Jesus says. This jumping in and out of marriages, this discarding of lifelong covenant promises like it's no big deal. What's wrong inside? It's ruining your souls, your heart. Because you've consumerized marriage. You see this? You consumerize marriage. Instead of a marriage of mutual love and self-giving and sacrificial love, you've twisted it into this consumer relationship. It's all transactional. I'll give you what you want as long as you give me what I want. And as soon as that arrangement costs you just a little bit more than what you were expecting, you bounce. You've turned marriage into this thing that's all about you. What have you done? And you've productized each other. When marriage becomes a consumer relationship, then the partners turn into products with features to be marketed. And as long as all those features are top of the line, we're happy. But as soon as they lose their edge and a newer model comes along, we're itching to get out of the contract we signed. We've got to upgrade. And we're not honoring the image of God, the precious image of God in our spouse. We reduce them to the sum total of their value proposition or their utility in the service of meeting our needs and achieving our own happiness. What have you done? And you've planned for obsolescence. See, it's only a matter of time until your current model loses its shine. And a newer model shows up with better features. And in Jesus' day, with any cause divorce floating around in the culture, or in our day, with no fault divorce floating around in our culture, Jesus says, you are recklessly dumping and switching at alarming rates. Something has gone terribly wrong with your hard hearts that are searching for loopholes to find a way out of your marriages. And it's symptomatic of a heart that is caving inward in selfish, self-gratifying self-absorption.
10: 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I'm Pastor Larry McCarthy. And, you know, before we start this really very important discussion today, I wanted to let you know that this program is made possible because of generous supporters just like you. 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We're glad you're with us today as we dig deeper into how hard hearts are dangerous for our marriages. Now, Pastor Philip, you warned against treating a spouse as a product with features. That's consumerism. Man, that certainly gives us something to think about, just the way you've characterized it. Can you give me a little more?
11: Yeah, I mean, it's easy to fall into this. It's sort of when you're selfish in your orientation, then marriage is about what that person can do for me. And so then you kind of think of them as a product, and they've got all these good features and a couple of liabilities. But when I compare them in the other market space, like, this is why this product might be helpful for me. So I'll use that product for a while. And then, but if a better one comes along, switch it out, you know? And, or if that product breaks down and isn't quite as attractive, or if it ages on me and all of a sudden, or if there's a quirk I didn't anticipate, like, it's easy. So that's what Jesus is after. He said, you've taken marriage, which is supposed to be this mutual, self-giving, lifelong covenant to journey through the trials and hardships of life, to show what durable love looks like in suffering, in pain, in joy, in highs and lows, and all the stuff of life. You've taken that that's meant to reveal the character of God and his covenant love for us, and you've taken that and you've just reduced it to a consumer transactional relationship, and you're swapping out spouses because it's all about you. And Jesus is saying something's gone wrong in your heart. That's it's all of this divorce stuff is superficial to what really needs to change, which is your heart.
10: Hard hearts.
12: So can you give us some warning signs for our listeners saying, how do, my heart hard. I need some warning signs.
11: Yeah. Well, it happens in subtle ways, right?
12: That's right.
11: It's so when your spouse disappoints you or when they aren't what you expected, I can nurse that along. I can grow embittered about it and say, well, I deserve more and I deserve, you know, and if they were only get their act together, then I can. So there's like a grumbling thing that can sneak in and start to harden your heart. We harden in self-protection too. You know, when we get hurt, we can harden and distance and pull away. And then all of a sudden, it's not really like the marriage isn't full of mutuality and open communication and loving self-giving. It's starting to become like an arrangement where it's sort of like just miserable roommates and there's a wall and we're not talking and we're not dealing with stuff and our hearts are growing hard and cold toward each other. Sometimes we can have unforgiveness that builds up and becomes hardness. We're sort of calcifying. Mm. And then at some point you can get into a mindset where you just start to say, well, I'm done. I'm just checking out. It's not worth working on. It's not worth trying for. It's not worth sacrificing for anymore. I'm done. There's a shutting down, a hardness that can just creep in and we go numb and we just sort of check out. And it's the hardness of unrepentant sin that we don't deal with is another big category. So our hearts can harden for all kinds of reasons, but when that hardness of heart starts to creep in, that's the death knell of marriage. It's like we've stopped actually working on it. We've stopped connecting. We've stopped repenting. We've stopped forgiving. We've stopped owning our problems. We've stopped thinking of each other with charity and gratitude for the good gift that person is from the Lord in our life. We've stopped reminding ourselves of our covenant promises. And we start to go hard and cold. And that's where it starts to just peel apart. And Jesus says that's really where the problem lies. And that's what he's come to transform us and change us. In that area, he wants to give us a new heart.
12: Very convicting and certainly something to consider as you were talking. I was thinking about how people easily become like an accountant of darkness, just keeping that ledger of everything somebody has done that's wrong, and their hearts become just really hard rehearsing those things. We hope you've been encouraged today. I mean, we're here to help. That's why we're here. It's why we do this. One of the best ways to break that cycle of a heart caving inward is to start sharing the very gospel that is changing us with the people around us. That's why we're offering the book Sent by Heather and Ashley Holloman. 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Now, next time, we'll talk about God's intent for marriage. Thanks for joining us for Living Hope, where you'll always find gospel truth for the journey of a lifetime. 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
2: God keeps his promises, even when we fail to. I'm Shauna Beyer with you here at Moody Radio. God makes this promise to Abraham. He's going to have as many descendants as there are stars in the sky. But years pass, and Abraham struggles to believe that God's going to make good on that promise. So God makes a covenant with Abraham. And in a covenant, two people make promises and commit to death if they fail to keep those promises. Like in a wedding, till death do we part. But God does something unheard of in this covenant with Abraham. He's the only one to walk through the ceremony. He makes the promises, and he commits to take the punishment for both parties. It's as if God's saying, if I fail, may my body be torn and my blood be shed. And if you fail, may my body be broken and my blood be shed. And he was. We failed to keep our end of the deal. God took the punishment for our failure. God keeps his promises even when we don't.
13: 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Understand that technology has been designed to be as addictive as possible to your grandchild. But at the end of the

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0: Jesus issued an invitation. He said, "Come to me, all who are weary and burdened. I will give you rest." Then immediately he said, "Take my yoke upon you." How do you find rest by putting on a yoke? Today on Truth for Life, Alistair Begg unpacks Jesus' invitation and explains why his yoke isn't a burden, but a delight. We're looking at Matthew chapter 11.
1: And most people think the issue is about our sins, plural, the things we do or we haven't done. And so if we haven't done a lot lately, or we haven't really done as many as someone else we've known, we say to ourselves, well, you know, sins are not really that big of an issue for me. Well, in actual fact, sins are not really that big of an issue for you. The issue for you is sin. Because it is our sin that has separated us from God. And the Bible says that all have sinned and are separated from God. All of us have fallen short of the standard that God has established. That is perfection. And none of us have ever lived to perfection. We've got a real dilemma. And the dilemma is simply this, that we're unfit for heaven and we're unable to rectify our circumstances. Now, that would be a burden if it once dawned upon us, wouldn't it? I've discovered over time that there are two ways that people reject Jesus as Savior. There are two ways that they endeavor not to come to him, not to respond to his invitation. And here they are. Number one,

0: by being as bad as possible and breaking all the rules, or by being as good as possible and keeping all the rules. And you'd be wrong. The invitation is clear. The source is articulated, and the significance is undeniable. Now we have three verbs to go. The second one is take. Take. And then there is a sense in which take, learn, and find extrapolate the nature of what it means to come. Or if we put it differently, what does it mean to come? Well, it means to take, to learn, to find. So there's a sense in which the other three should be shorter than the first. I haven't forgotten. All right? I haven't forgotten. Second verb, take. Take my yoke upon you. Now the yoke, as some of you from a farming background will know, was a wooden frame placed across the back of oxen, usually, yoking them together. But it also, if you have these wonderful pictures from Holland, I think, or maybe it's Scandinavia, of those lovely blonde girls with the two buckets on either side, and they balance those buckets as a result of having a yoke across their shoulders. They use the yoke in order that the weight might be distributed evenly on both sides and make it possible for them to walk along the road. It's a lovely picture. It's a clear picture. It's the picture that Jesus is using. He says, I want you to take my yoke upon you, my yoke upon you. Incidentally, and I don't pay much attention to this kind of thing, but it is a fascinating little concept. Some have even suggested through time that it may well have been that Joseph, that is the carpenter in Nazareth, had as his sort of advertising slogan outside his carpenter's workshop, he had as his slogan, my yokes are easy. Huh? So people said, you know, if you're going to get a yoke for yourself or for one of your beasts, get one of Joseph's yokes, because they don't chaff you. They don't rub the back of your oxen's neck. He's just wonderful in the way he makes them. I don't give much credence to that. But I do give absolute credence to what Jesus says when he says, my yoke is easy and my burden is light. Do you know what he was doing there? He was distinguishing himself and his message from the story that had been given to these people by the religionists of his day, particularly, peculiarly, by the Pharisees. These were individuals who were meticulous in their desire to do what was right. In fact, they were so consumed by it that when they had finished with all the things that God had said they ought to do, they added a good dose of their own. And so they made it virtually impossible for anybody to be able to do anything. And the idea that a man might be accepted before God on the strength of all of these external obligations was absolutely crushing in its implications. In much the same way that many have been brought up in a religious background that has essentially been a succession of stories saying, come on now, you can do this. Come on now, try a little harder. Come on now, this is just there for you to achieve. That will wear the neck of any thinking person quickly. But that's not what Jesus says. He says, take my yoke upon you. To be under the yoke, the authority of Jesus, is not a burden, it is a delight. And you will know the truth, and the truth will set you free. Free in order to become the very bond slave of Jesus. Free not to do what I want, but free to do what I ought. Since by nature I cannot do what I ought because I'm in bondage to my own desires, I need somebody to set me free from the bondage of my own desires in order that I might live in obedience to his will. Jesus is Lord. That is not an expression of personal devotion. That is a statement concerning Jesus' identity. And because he is Lord, to come to him, to respond to the invitation, is to take on an obligation. And the obligation is a freeing obligation, but an obligation nevertheless. And let me tell you clearly, since Jesus is Lord, those who have come to Jesus and live under his yoke have no freedom to behave in any other way than the way in which Jesus as Lord declares. So the issues of morality, the issues of sexuality, the conducting of business, the practice of family, all of these things are gathered under the yoke of the Lord Jesus Christ. So when Paul summarizes it again in writing to people in Corinth, he says, you're not your own. You were bought with a price. Therefore, glorify God with your body. Thirdly, learn. Learn. Come, take, learn. Learn. Have you listened as children come home from school? Every so often I'm in a situation where it just so happens either the bus gushes out all these little bodies, or I happen to be somewhere in a school playground and all the children come running out. And it's fascinating just to listen to the initial things that are said by the moms who are there to welcome them. And you must check, and I don't want to be unkind in this way, certainly don't want to bring shame down upon myself, but would I be wrong in suggesting that almost the overarching and recurring question that is issued to the child as they come towards their mother is, did you have fun today? Did you have fun today? Now, if you happen to be in the company of a Chinese parent or an Indian parent, if you listen carefully, they're not asking that question. They're actually asking, did you learn anything today? Because that's why you went to school. To learn. Now, there's a revolutionary thought, isn't it? Did you have fun today? I don't want to overstep my boundary, but have you been to some churches recently? Would I be wrong in thinking that the question, when it's all over, is akin to the standard maternal question of the children coming from school? Did you have fun today at church? Loved ones, that's not the question. Did you learn anything? Well, if you want to learn something, presumably you'd have a Bible. If you had a Bible, presumably you would open it. If you opened it, presumably you would look in it to see if what the person up behind this box is saying is actually in this Bible. I'd be very concerned if I were you. I'd be very concerned. Christianity, you see, changes the way a man or a woman thinks. Hence the invitation to learn. Don't you love that great quote by C.S. Lewis when he says, I believe in Christianity as I believe in the rising of the sun, not simply because I can see it, but because by it I can see everything else. That coming to Jesus changes everything, changes the way I view everything, changes my perspective on Jesus, changes my perspective on time, changes my perspective on resources, changes my perspective on career, changes the kind of person that I want to marry and live my life with. It just changes everything. As we learn from him, it is as we learn the Bible, we learn that our acceptance with God is a result of the fact that Jesus has lived the kind of life that I should live but can't, and that he has fully paid the penalty that I deserve for the kind of life I do live, but shouldn't. That's the gospel. You see, the gospel is what God has done in Jesus in a moment in time. The gospel is not the story of the perils that attach to rejecting it, or of the benefits that accrue to those who accept it. Many of us, I think, have heard about what happens to us if we don't accept the gospel, or the benefits that we may enjoy if we do accept the gospel. But some of us are sitting there saying, I wish somebody would actually tell me the gospel. What is the gospel? Christ died for sins. Once for all, the righteous, that's him, for the unrighteous, that's me, to bring me to God. That he who was without sin became sin for us, so that in him we might become the righteousness of God. So that when we sing, O Christ, in thee my soul hath found, and found in thee alone, the peace, the joy I sought so long, the bliss till now unknown, now none but Christ can satisfy. What we are affirming is that all of the blessings of God are made available to us in the person of his Son, Jesus. And simply a head knowledge of that is not to be equated with our having come to believe it and trust it and learn of it and be yoked by it for ourselves. I wonder, do I speak to an individual this morning, to somebody for whom this is absolutely so apropos, you think that I was driving in the back of your car with you for the last 2 months. I wonder, is that the case? How would I ever know? But I have prayed to this end. I have asked God that if I would extend this invitation of Jesus, that it would be for those who are there to receive it. A boy or a girl, a man or a woman, somebody trying to unscramble the riddle of their lives, putting the jigsaw pieces of the puzzle together as best they can, and finding no matter how much they look at the picture on the front of the box, they're unable to get there. Well, can I say to you, why don't you come then and respond to this invitation? Take this yoke. Learn from this Christ. And finally, find rest for your souls. For your souls, there's a concept, isn't it? Have you noticed how the last 25 or 30 years in Western culture have paradoxically become totally preoccupied with spirituality, while at the same time rejecting the notion of our souls as an entity, as that which will transcend and will go beyond us when we shuffle off this mortal coil? Hence, all of the possibilities, all of the means available to aid us in our time-bound pursuits. Hence all of the talk shows in the afternoon that are all about me and myself and my agenda and all of the things that are understandably important to me. But the one missing element in them is the notion of eternity, is the concept that the Bible makes so perfectly clear that death is not the end. That it is appointed unto man once to die, and after this comes judgment. A judgment that will be absolutely fair, and a judgment that will be absolutely final, an inexorable appointment towards which each man and woman moves. That's why this is so important. Because this is the only way that anyone ever may find such rest for their souls. Remember when Jesus told the story of the man who'd done so well in business. It wasn't a criticism of doing well in business. He had done well, and he decided that it would be opportune for him to develop his holdings, to build bigger barns, to store what he had. There was no problem in that either. That was a legitimate thing to do. What made it so galling was the fact that the one piece of the puzzle that he left out was the vital piece. And Jesus said, well, you know, that is really foolish, because tonight your soul will be required of you. Your soul will be required of you. Then who will get all the stuff in your barns? When Paul summarizes the experience of his Christian story, he just says, to me to live is Christ, and to die is gain. You know, that's the only way that equation works. You just walk around this campground this afternoon and try any other word that you can put in after the is. To me to live is, and then finish it with to die is gain. Try success. To die is not gain. Try money. To die is not gain. Try the preoccupation with family. To die is not gain. There is only one way that you can complete the equation. To me to live is Christ. That for me was the sadness of reading the obituaries, both in the New York Times and also in the Wall Street yesterday, of Randy Pausch, the 47-year-old lecturer from Carnegie Mellon, whose final lecture was an inspiration to everyone who heard it, and to those of us who heard snippets from it, who wouldn't be inspired by somebody who was able to speak so clearly to a generation he was about to leave behind concerning the importance of values, the importance of memories, the importance of family, and every other thing. Absolutely masterful all the way down the line, with only one part missing. In fact, if you read the Times yesterday, the final paragraph reads, Dr. Pausch gave practical advice in his lectures. Now notice, here's the phrase, avoiding spiritual and religious matters. He did, however, mention that he experienced a near-deathbed conversion. He switched and bought a Macintosh computer. I suggest to you that that is a level of sardonic wit that can only be possessed by someone who has said, don't come to me with your invitation. I'm fine. Thank you very much. But for those who recognize that life is frail, that fading is the worldling's pleasure, all the boasted pomp and show, that solid joy, that lasting treasure is found in Jesus, then here, I suggest to you, is the loveliest of invitations. The loveliest of invitations. Come to me, to Jesus. I'm humble. I'm gentle. I'm approachable. Your problem is so severe that I had to die on the cross for you. I love you so much that I was willing to die on the cross for you. Come to me. Do you get lots of invitations? We do. They come into the house from all different places. Some of them are standard mail and everything else. They go in a kind of system. I think there's a system. I don't know. But every so often you have to say, well, who did it come from? How are we going to deal with it? What should we do? And sometimes it comes down to, well, we're going to go. And then the question is, what are you supposed to wear? What are you supposed to wear? And every so often someone will say, well, I don't want to go to that. I have nothing to wear. That's never me that says that. But I think I've heard that phrase, I don't want to go to that, I have nothing to wear. Well, you just go to this banquet just the way you are. Clothes are provided. He takes all the I'm so good I don't need this clothes, which are rags, disrobes us. All the I'm so bad and messed up there's no hope clothes, which are rags, and disrobes us. And he covers us over with a robe of righteousness provided by Jesus Christ himself. So we're able to say, just as I am, without one plea, but that your blood was shed for me, and that you bid me come to thee. Lord Jesus Christ, I come. Let us pray. There may be some for whom today just represents the closing link in a huge long chain of family prayers and friends' invitations. Perhaps we've made it all so complicated, as if somehow or another by our intellect we're going to find God. There is no intellectual road to God. The only way we know God is because God has chosen to make himself known. That was part of the reading. I thank you that you've hidden this stuff, he says, from the wise and the learned, and you revealed it to little children. Not that we would become childish, but that we might become childlike. Perhaps for some, this brief prayer will give voice to your heart today. If that's the case, you may say it in your heart along with me. And if it is the case, I hope you'll tell someone before the day is out that this was your prayer and that you have responded to this invitation. Lord Jesus Christ, I admit that I am weaker and more sinful than I ever before believed. But through you, I am more loved and accepted than I ever dared hope. I thank you for paying my debt, bearing my punishment, and offering me forgiveness. I turn from my sin and receive you as my Savior. And now may the grace of the Lord Jesus Christ and the love of God our Father and the fellowship of the Holy Spirit rest upon and remain with all who believe, today and forevermore. Amen.
1: 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You find yourself wanting to tell others about Jesus' invitation, but you're not sure how to open the conversation? Truth for Life has a resource that will help you. It's something I recently talked to Alistair about, a new gospel tract titled, Ever Wonder Why Your World Feels Broken? And here's a portion of our conversation. There's a tract that was released this past year. Tens of thousands of those are in circulation as well. Talk about that.
0: Yeah, basics, just very simple, that God made the world, it's good. People don't believe that, but we need to reinforce that. They don't know why it's bad, but they know it's bad. And so the tract explains that. They don't know how it gets fixed, and so it then explains how all things are made new in the work of Jesus, that he forgives and he fills. And then they often say, yeah, well, if that's the case, why are things the way they are? And the answer is because it is not yet perfect. And so it's a good framework. Again, our folks have picked up on that, and it fits what we're trying to do.
1: What are the three words?
0: The good, the bad, the new, the perfect. Good, bad, new, perfect.
1: 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Many will be grateful. Thanks for joining us today. What is it that God is doing with you? That's the question we'll explore tomorrow. The Bible teaching of Alistair Begg is furnished by Truth for Life, where the learning is for living.
2: What if God isn't distant? You're just distracted. I'm Shauna Beyer with you here at Moody Radio, and we have a Bernese Mountain Dog puppy. We've got a driveway that's about a third of a mile long, so when we're walking him, we can take him off leash. And there are times, you know, he's walking right beside me, but then something catches his attention. He gets distracted, and I keep walking. He doesn't. So there's this distance that happens between us. But every time that happens, I just say, Woodson, come. And I invite him to walk with me again. I feel like this is an image of what our relationship with God looks like. Sometimes I get distracted by my circumstances, and I feel like there's a distance between me and God. But every single time, he just calls me back. Shauna, come. He's constantly inviting you to come and walk with him again, to keep pace with him. We get to walk with God. Isn't that amazing? We get to. If you've wandered or you've stopped walking with the Lord, he's calling you back to himself today. Come, walk with me.
3: One of the most challenging issues Israel faced was the prevalence of false prophets. Yet Peter was concerned about a similar situation in the early church. From Moody Bible Institute, this is Today in the Word. I'm Donna Leland. Peter knew false prophets and teachers would infiltrate the church. They would deny the Lord Jesus and sow discord. Even more worrisome, many people would follow them. They were appealing and captivating. They were motivated by greed and were willing to say just about anything for a profit. Peter warns that these false prophets will be judged. For scriptural proof, he turns to three stories from the early chapters of Genesis: fallen angels, the flood, and Sodom and Gomorrah. While the reference to the angels who sinned is a bit enigmatic, Peter's point is that if God did not spare angels who sinned, he will not spare these false teachers either. In Noah's day, humanity had become so corrupt that God brought about the flood. Yet God was able to make a distinction between the righteous and the wicked, sparing Noah and his family. In a similar way, God judged Sodom and Gomorrah, but spared Lot. Today in the Word, we're assured in 2 Peter 2:9, the Lord knows how to rescue the godly from trials and to hold the unrighteous for punishment. The good news is that we worship a God who is passionate about truth and justice. It's also a call for us to be discerning about the teachers we allow to speak into our lives, which includes books, podcasts, and social media. Why not share the ministry of Today in the Word with a friend? 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
8: Today's program has been pre-recorded, so our phone lines are not open. Well, hey there, friends. Welcome to another exciting edition of Equipped with Chris Brooks. I am so thrilled that you've joined us today. Can you do me a favor? Strap on your seatbelt. We're going to navigate through the contours of culture, as always, with the lens of the biblical worldview on. But before we do that, let me remind you, this is the day that the Lord has made. He has given it as a gift so that you and I can rejoice and be glad in it. So let's do just that. Let's follow the words of the Apostle Paul. Let's rejoice in the Lord always. And again, I say rejoice. Well, two words that very rarely go together in our hearts and in our minds is faith and disappointment. So often when we talk about faith, we discuss it as if there is no disappointment. There's no dark night of the soul. There's no gap between what we believe and what we often experience. But if you talk to honest Christians who have been walking the Christian journey for some time, they will tell you that there certainly are moments where faith seems to disappoint, where the gap between what we believe and what we experience feels all too real. And the key to surviving those moments is being able to not only acknowledge them, but to understand that Christ is with us even in those seasons where faith seems to disappoint. Today, I want to talk to you who find yourself living in that gap, struggling with the disappointments that come from living in a fallen world while trying to hold on to the claims of Christ. We're going to help to give you a game plan, if you will, for you to experience the peace and the provision of God as his power protects and continues to give purpose even in those tough and difficult times. And I got a great guest who's going to help to navigate us on this conversation. Her name is Lisa Victoria Fields. She is no stranger to Equip. She's the founder and CEO of the Jude 3 Project, whose mission is to help the Christian community, especially African Americans and those of African descent, know what they believe and why they believe. Lisa is a highly sought after Christian apologist, speaker, author. She is recognized by so many as one of the leading voices in American Christian apologetics today. And I'm so grateful to have her with me to discuss her new book, When Faith Disappoints, The Gap Between What We Believe and What We Experience. Lisa, how are you?
9: I'm doing well. Thank you for having me again.
8: It is so good to have you on. And obviously now you're kind of doing the book tour. And so this has been a busy, busy time for you. So thanks for carving out time to be with us today. Before we dive into the book, just quickly share a little bit for those who don't know about the mission and the passion of the Jude 3 Project.
9: Yeah, the Jude 3 Project is a Christian apologetics organization dedicated to helping Christians know what they believe and why they believe it, with the specific focus on the African American context or people from African descent. And we also, our work also engages skeptics as well. And so we've been in existence, this year marks 10 years. And wow. So we're so thankful for what the Lord has done in this time.
8: Well, he's been faithful. And, you know, I have seen, like many, the growth of the Jude 3 Project. And I'm just grateful for your faithfulness. And, you know, just as a reminder that he, or in your case, she, who's faithful over little, God makes ruler over much. And I think that he's continued to expand your borders. And while your focus is certainly in a special way to those of African descent, the book is broad and I think useful for everyone.
9: Mm-hmm. Yes, that was the goal, to because pain is a universal unifier. We all have pain on some level. And so I wrote the books to folks that have been disappointed and are in pain. And I think that has been a reason why so many people of different backgrounds have picked it up.
8: Well, I've been eager to talk to you about it. Let's talk about the origin story for the book. Every book has a story behind it. What's the story behind When Faith Disappoints? What provoked you to say, I need to write this book?
9: Yeah. As an apologist, you talk to so many different people about why they don't believe. And I started to notice this reoccurring theme that people would start off with these logical reasons, but there was deep pain undergirding those reasons. And so I wanted to write a book with the common pain points that I would often hear amongst people of male and female, different races, different socioeconomic backgrounds. These pain points were at the core of their concerns. And I was like, you know what? Let's get to the root of the issue. There's plenty of books on science and faith. There's plenty of books on why we should believe. But let's talk about the pain points that cause you to disbelieve or walk away from faith, or not look at faith altogether. And let's wrestle with those together to see if we can get to a place where we have a reframing of what the faith is supposed to do for us. And to help us see God in a different way.
8: You know, we share a lot of things in common, you and I. We both, at one point in our lives, saw ourselves on Wall Street, and pursuing investment careers. Finance was my background, and both of us found ourselves on secular universities. I remember walking into my first New Testament class in a secular environment, and boy, did I discover it was not youth group. It was not like the youth group meeting. Talk about your experience and how that plays into the book.
9: Yeah, so I walked into the University of North Florida New Testament class, intro to New Testament, and as you said, it was not like youth group. It was not like Sunday school. And that my dad is a pastor and introduced me to apologetics through that. But really, that was my first kind of wrestling and questioning my faith on an intellectual level. But my emotional wrestling with faith came when I was a seminary student at Liberty University, and I was wrestling with the problem of evil. We were learning all the reason in class, how to articulate our response to the problem of evil. But I had saw something about kids being murdered by terrorists, and I just couldn't, it was wrecking me. It was wrecking my soul because I was like, God, I just feel like you should protect these children. Like, you know, and I just couldn't reconcile it. And I remember going to my professor, my New Testament professor's office. And it's so providential because New Testament was the class that was shaking my faith in undergrad. So to go to my New Testament professor in seminary is so like a full circle thing. But Dr. Leo Purser, my favorite professor to this day. And he said to me, I was telling him all my frustration, and he said, Lisa, me too.
8: Wow.
9: He didn't try to give me a theological answer. He had a PhD in New Testament from Baylor. He was the chair of the apologetics department. So he had all the knowledge to be able to engage my question, but he didn't take that approach.
8: Yeah.
9: And that really was so helpful to me. It was like, okay, it's okay to wrestle. Like, this guy has a PhD in New Testament. He's over the apologetics department, and he's saying, I wrestle with this too. And it normalized the experience, and it was what I needed in that moment. I didn't need him to give me some deep apologetic answer. I needed somebody to be incarnational in that moment with me. And I hope this book does that for other people.
8: Well, in many ways, friends, when you pick up When Faith Disappoints, it feels like you're at a coffee table in a coffee shop with Lisa sitting across that table, being able to share heart to heart with a friend. And I think that that is the personal nature of your style, such a relational approach to apologetics. And I love that. And I feel like in some ways reading your book, I feel provoked to apologize as a pastor for the lack of teaching on doubt. Have we in some ways, and I'm saying we because I am a pastor, so I want to own a part of this, have we in some ways done a disservice to believers in general, maybe even non-believers, by not talking more openly about the tension and the realities of the relationship between faith and disappointment?
9: Yeah, I think in a lot of cases we have, because then it's not normalized. And so people think they're experiencing something unique and they don't know what to do with that. And so when we normalize, it's like, oh, this is a normal thing. Everybody wrestles with this. It takes away some of the sting and some of the shame from it. And I want people to know, like, questioning is a normal part of relationship. When I get into any relationship, Dr. Joe Vitale said this to me years ago, and it stuck. She was like, when you get into any relationship, what do? You ask questions, not because you're anti the person, but because you want to get to know them on a deeper level. And that's the way we should be with God. We should ask him questions because we want to know him on a deeper level. We want to wrestle with the things about him that are hard. And I believe that's how we grow in our relationship. Doubt is not the entryway. If you wrestle well, doubt is not the entryway to leaving your faith. Doubt is the way to growing in your faith. We wrestle with God. And so I hope that people will leave the book understanding that.
8: Wrestling with your faith, according to Lisa Fields, is not the death of your faith. It is the key to growing in your faith. That's why I want you to get a copy of her new book, When Faith Disappoints, The Gap between what we believe and what we experience. We gotta take a short break, but these breaks are designed for you to learn more about the author and about the resource. 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Find out more about Lisa Fields as well as her book, When Faith Disappoints. 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When we come back, we're going to talk about what does a game plan look like for navigating through seasons of doubt and disappointment. You don't want to miss it. Next up on Equip with Chris Brooks. Is masculinity toxic? How far is too far in dating? How do I stop going back to porn? These are questions young men are asking. 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It's called 72 Questions and Answers About Life and Becoming the Man God Designed You to Be. 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
10: Remember who you are. I'm Shauna Byer with you on this Thursday here at Moody Radio. You know the scene in The Lion King? Mufasa says to his son Simba, "Remember who you are." 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
8: Brooks here, reminding you that today's program is pre-recorded and we won't be taking your calls. Welcome back to Equip with Chris Brooks. Today, my guest, Lisa Fields, we're talking about her new book, When Faith Disappoints, The Gap Between What We Believe and What We Experience. Lisa, I want you to expound on a comment, a statement that I first heard you make. Maybe you're not the originator of it, but I've heard you make this comment and it really has stuck with me. I heard you say that a faith that cannot be tested can't be trusted. What do you mean by that?
9: Yeah, I think, you know, when I was in undergrad, one of the reasons why I was like, I cannot drop this class because someone told me, just drop the class. It's giving you this much challenge. I was like, if it can't be put to the test, then, and I run away, then how can I trust it? And that's really where that thought kind of originated from, that anything that is true can be tested and it will still be true on the other side. Mm. And so when we wrestle with our faith, no, we're wrestling with truth. And you can put it to the test, and no matter how much you test the gospel, it's still going to be true. And so that's what I want to give people the freedom to know. Like, you don't have to be scared to test it because it's true. And so wrestle with it, and it'll still be true on the other side.
8: It's really good. You know where most of these conversations lead nowadays. It leads to deconstruction. Talk a little bit about that, Lisa. What your feelings or observations are about this current season of deconstruction that seems to mark so many.
9: Yeah, deconstruction is a common thing. I like to say I deconstructed back in undergrad before it was a thing, when I was putting my faith to the test. And I like to think about faith deconstruction as putting what you believe on the chopping block to see part of your... Go ahead.
8: Finish that.
9: No, so in one regard, you know, people say, well, if people deconstruct, they'll leave their faith. But when I deconstructed, I actually grew in my faith.
8: Yeah. So let me ask this question. What do you feel like is the difference then, Lisa, between deconstructing and just the normal maturation of your faith? Because it seems to me that a lot of what people are calling deconstructing now, this kind of sense of, man, tearing down maybe the things that I was taught and rebuilding faith, to me, sounds like what the Reformation was all about. Sounds like what the First Great Awakening was all about. Sounds like what we all go through in getting what I believe to be a more biblical faith. I remember when we lost our son back in 2019, it rocked us to the core. And a lot of people ask, well, did your theology change? And I say it matured. Prior to that, I had some real bad assumptions about the Christian faith. And I think after that tragic event in our lives, my faith is more in line with what the Bible actually teaches, not realizing that some of the things that I was believing was my own imaginations of what Christianity should look like, as opposed to what Jesus has said. So what do you think is the difference between just a natural maturation and deconstructing?
9: Yeah, I think it's the heart of the person. One of the reasons why I wanted to write on pain is because I know that pain creates a bitterness in our soul. And I always say, when bitterness takes root in our heart, truth gets distorted in our mind. Right. Mm. And so it's hard for us to see truth when we've let bitterness take root. And so when we see people in deconstruction movements and they seem so hostile toward the faith and like they want to throw the faith away, I know immediately there's some hurt that has festered and became bitterness. And everything they see is filtered through the lens of that bitterness. When we're deconstructing in healthy ways, I think we're asking God in the process to investigate and interrogate like our motives and our heart. And we're asking God to sincerely heal our hearts, that allows us to look at truth in the ways that God intended us to see it.
8: Lisa Fields is my guest. You can find out more at our website, equipradio.org. But let me talk to you, Lisa, about what you've learned in your interviews. You have taken it beyond just your own personal story. I've seen you do interview after interview with those who have walked away from the faith or those who have experienced disappointment. What have you learned from those conversations?
9: Yeah, one, that people want to be heard. And when they're heard, they sometimes give faith a second look. There was two particular participants of Why I Don't Go DC. One just reached out to me this past week and said, hey, Lisa, just wanted you to know, I don't know if you remember me, I participated in Why I Don't Go DC, and I'm re-engaging church again. In fact, now she was in school to be a therapist when we were doing the Why I Don't Go series. But she was like, I'm a therapist now, and I'm focusing on religious trauma. Reacclimating myself in the church. And so it was the Why I Don't Go and just listening that people thought, oh, if you just give them a voice and listen to them, that's going to really push them further away. And it was actually like, no, she was letting me know, like, no, she said, I think about that experience often.
8: Yes.
9: And the ways it shaped her. And so listening to people really helps them think through some of their frustrations. And sometimes when you say your frustrations aloud, it kind of takes the power out of it. It's when you suppress it that it takes a deeper root. But when you get it out, I like to say you have to get it out of your mouth to get it out of your heart. You start hearing yourself and you're like, well, everybody isn't like that. Or maybe I was overreacting, or maybe I misunderstood this, or maybe I could give it another shot. But when we don't allow people to express and they suppress, it actually pushes them further away.
8: Finding hope when we can't make sense of the pain is the theme that's kind of like the through line of the entire book. But yet there's a part of this that, again, is so often suppressed, if you will, and that is when it seems like God or the Christian faith does not meet valid needs. How many times have I met somebody as a pastor who says, I've been praying about this need for years, and yet there doesn't seem to be a change. I've even wanted transformation in my own life. That doesn't seem to be happening. Talk about that for a moment, Lisa, the experience of feeling like, man, this is not meeting my need right now, and yet not walking away. Because I think the beauty of your story is that you are, again, as you said, normalizing the fact that we can go through these pains, but it does not have to lead to departure from the faith.
9: Yeah, I remember I talk about in the book a pain point being provision. And I talk about that for me, like me praying as a leader of an organization, apologetics organization, and apologetics being more dominated by older white men, that someone told me, a nonprofit leader of a major nonprofit told me, I would have three things working against me. I'm Black, I'm a woman, and I'm young. And he was just giving me the lay of the land. And I really got frustrated with God because I was like, God, you sent me on Mission Impossible. And it has been very difficult with fundraising for me because of those things, but it created some unique opportunities. And so there were years where I wrestled with God, like, where's the provision for this? Something that I was not on my radar. I wanted to be on Wall Street so I wouldn't have to worry about provision. Right. And yet I'm in this space. And so I had to wrestle with the Lord for years. But what I didn't see what he was doing in the midst of that. Like, there were seasons where I was like, I can't rely on traditional fundraising. I have to learn how to do it in untraditional ways. And that really was helpful because when we got to COVID, I was able to pivot faster than some of my colleagues. And it was because God had allowed me to think through things in different ways before the pandemic. So when the pandemic actually showed up, I was prepared. And so sometimes we don't see what God is doing until the crisis hits that he was preparing us for the whole time.
8: Well, you know, I think about Malcolm Gladwell, his book on David and Goliath. And it's pretty phenomenal, that book, because he helps to turn what we perceive often as disadvantage to advantage. And it's all in the way that we perceive it. David was certainly not the warrior that Goliath was. He was smaller in size. His weaponry was far more primitive. But yet he had, to his advantage, the ability to be small and nimble and innovative and all of those things that give you an unseen advantage. And I hear you saying that so often wrapped up in our pain is God's plan, his purpose, his provision, and all of those things. And we need people who can help us to see that. And certainly in your book, you help us to see that. And I love the fact that you are sharing your own stories of challenge and struggle, but also inviting others to do the same. There's so much in this book that I want to get to, but here's the number one message before we take our next break, is that there's healing for you. That's the thing that I want you to understand, friends, is that there is healing for you, and no matter how painful things are right now, and life has seasons of not only minor pains, bumps and bruises, but significant scarring. But in the midst of those moments, the grace of God is seen. And oh, how I hope you read this book so that you can truly, excuse me, come to understand what God meant when he said to Paul, "My grace is sufficient for you." It's not a way of just trying to minimize or explain away with cliches your real and legitimate challenges, but it is God's way of saying, "I see you, I'm with you, and I have not forsaken you." We gotta take a short break, but these breaks are designed for you to learn more about the author and about the resource.

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1: We're called to love like Jesus. I'm Shauna Beyer with you on this Thursday here at Moody Radio. In John 15, verse 12, Jesus said, "My command is this, love each other as I have loved you." It's not a lot of words. Sounds pretty simple, but honestly, when we look at Jesus' life, what are the things that defined his love? How did he love? His love compelled him to give up his privileges as creator, as Lord of all. Jesus can do whatever he pleases, but instead, Jesus became flesh and dwelt among us. Every time we feel entitled, that should be a little red flag for us. I mean, a lot of times I think when we're in our cars, we feel like we're the king of the road. How would you drive if you surrendered your feeling of entitlement when you're behind the wheel? Love compelled Jesus to prioritize people over anything. We can change the world if we begin to see people the way that Jesus did. What needs to change in you for you to love like Jesus?
2: 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Consider this. Walk into any bookstore and you'll find shelves full of books telling us how to improve ourselves, discover our potential, and live our best lives. There's nothing wrong with personal growth, but the Bible points us in a different direction. In Philippians 2:4, we're told, "Let each of you look not only to his own interests, but also to the interests of others." It's a surprising truth. Sometimes the best way to stop focusing on our own problems is to start helping someone else. It could be a quick call to check on someone, an offer to help, or a few minutes spent encouraging a person who needs it. Jesus consistently turned people's attention outward toward loving God and loving others. The world often encourages us to look inward. Christ calls us to look outward. So here's today's challenge. Find one person you can encourage, help, or bless today, and do it without expecting anything in return. The Bible teaches us to look to the interests of others, and when we do, we often find the joy we've been looking for ourselves. This is Phil Zilke from the ministry Phil's Friends.
3: 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Tongkom Philavon spent more than two decades sharing the gospel and planting churches in northern Laos, even as communist authorities repeatedly interrogated him and threatened him to stop. A village leader warned Tongkom the police wanted to kill him. His response was unwavering. "I am ready. If God allows me to die, I am willing. How I die, it is up to me to give glory to God or not." A week later, two strangers shot him seven times. Tongkom died in his wife Sangdara's arms. Pray for Sangdara and their children and for the church in Laos that Tongkom gave his life to build.
4: "I will not let my brothers and sisters suffer in silence, nor will I let them serve alone. 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
0: 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Today, my guest, renowned Christian apologist, Lisa Victoria Fields. She is the CEO and president of the Jude 3 Project. Would love for you to find out more and to support that amazing ministry. And I also want you to pick up a copy of her book, When Faith disappoints. The gap between what we believe and what we experience. So many wonderful endorsers that have come alongside to promote this book, and it's my joy to encourage you to get your copy. Lisa, in your book, I want to talk about

0: just kind of the content that people are going to discover when they begin to read your book. You talk about 7 pain points that might keep us from faith. Quickly mention those. I know we can't take a deep dive into each one. Time won't permit, but can you quickly mention each one?
1: Yeah, the 7 pain points are personhood, peace, provision, pleasure, purpose, protection, and power.
0: Now, what do you mean? Let's just lean into a couple of them. What do you mean by power? How is that an area of pain point for some?
1: Yeah, so many have felt powerless in their life because of the hurts that have happened to them, especially people on the margins. So many decisions have been made for them. And so they look for a faith that allows them to take their power back. Or they look for something that allows them to take control of their life because they're like, well, when I gave God control of my life or when it seems like God has control, I don't like the way he stewarded his control in my life. So I need to take my power back to keep myself safe from pain. And I want them to understand that having power does not bring healing. Only Christ can bring healing to us. And so we think, if I could get control, if I can have control of my life, I will free myself from the pain that I experience. And I'm just trying to help them see that power won't alleviate pain. Power might, in fact, bring more pain. And that God has given us power through the Holy Spirit. But it may look, it's all about reframing how we think about power and what power is supposed to do in our lives.
0: You know, it's so interesting because I wish where there seems to be such a quest for power that that message you just shared could be shouted from the rooftops, because we need to be reminded of that. Doesn't mean we don't engage civically. One of the endorsers of your book is Justin Gaboni, who has been on this program. And I do think civic engagement is really important, but yet we recognize that ultimate power is in heaven. And that power apart from Christ will only corrupt us. You know, we know that saying, that power corrupts, absolutely corrupts, you know. And so there's a brokenness that comes to our lives so often when we deify power. Let's talk about the other bookend of this conversation, and that is personhood. How does that become a pain point for some?
1: Yeah, so many people are trying to figure out who they are. And so we learned this on college campuses all across the country through social media. People want to know who they are. Do they have value? Do they have worth? And so the goal is to tell them, yes, you do have value. You do have worth. You are made in the image of God, but also going a step further and saying you're made in the image of God, but making sure they know who God is. Because telling someone they're made in the image of God when they don't really understand who God is still doesn't really help them see their value, right? And so we want to not only tell them, you're an image bearer, you have value, you have worth, but let me show you who God is on a deeper level so you will understand the significance of being made in his image.
0: Yeah, it's like in some ways we've been taught to look inside for all the answers. But when it comes to really understanding our value and our personhood, it sounds like you're saying we need to look deeply in the face of Jesus. We need to look to our Creator even before we look to ourselves. That's certainly countercultural, isn't it?
1: Yeah. Because people think, you know, within yourself are the answers to who you are. And it's really outside of you to our Creator. To know who we really are.
0: Talk about the relationship, just one more, of peace and anxiety. It seems like our culture is so full of anxiety and distress. What do you say to people who share with you, that's my pain point?
1: Yeah, so peace is a really hot topic in our culture. As you said, everybody's struggling with anxiety, depression, especially post-COVID. And what I really wanted to do is kind of reframe peace, right? I talk about peace in 3 different categories. Peace with God, which is the work that Jesus has done on the cross that we have to accept. So Jesus did the work there. We have to accept his work by repenting of our sins and accepting the finished work of Christ. But then there's a work that we have to do in peace, and that's the reconciliation with one another. And oftentimes I find that people want inner peace, but they want to skip the first two, right? They want like to feel inner peace, but they don't want to accept the work that God has done, and they don't want to do the work that they need to do. Wow. And so it's like, there's a work you have to do in relationships. And I think that God sometimes strips the sense of inner peace until we do our work. We're like, we're believers. We love God. We accept the finished work of Christ. But it's like, but you run away from all of the hard relationships in your life. You won't do the work of reconciliation. And so you're like, to protect my peace, I need to get away from hard relationships. And God is like, no, that's not actually protecting your peace. That's actually destroying your peace. And so I wanted to reframe how we see peace and let people know that it's in the difficulties of working through hard relationships. And I'm not talking about relationships that are like abusive or like those things, but a lot of our interpersonal conflict and conflict with people can be worked through if we would humble ourselves, seek to listen and understand, be willing to apologize, be willing to forgive. And it's like, what if you put some energy into that and see how it impacts your inner peace? And I talk about the fact of how I had to work through conflict and forgive. And then my peace was on the other side of that. And so it's not just I sit in the room and pray for God to give me inner peace. He's like, I've done the work. You've been reconciled with me through Jesus. What work are you willing to put in for your peace?
0: Wow. You know, there's so much you just said in that statement that we could spend the rest of our time together and multiple hours beyond that just unpacking. You know, I think there is a strong case to be made that this generation really wants, could be described this way, is wanting the benefits that come from a relationship with God apart from a relationship with God. And it's like, we want all of the stuff that God gives, but we don't want him to be in the equation. So you can't want the peace that comes from him, but not want him. And ultimately, what I hear you saying, and I'm so grateful for this, is that the key to all of these things is to have a relationship with the giver of the blessing, and not just to pursue the blessing itself. The other thing that I'd say is that one of the biggest stories of this generation of church life and believers is the story of church hurt. And one of the people both of us admire deeply is Jerome Gay, Pastor Jerome Gay, who's written a great book on church hurt. And it was him for the first time that I saw out of all the material on church hurt that I read, they wrote a chapter specifically about pastors and leaders. So often when we think of church hurt, we think of the sheep. We think of the congregation. We think of the recipients of ministry. We don't often consider the fact that leaders like yourself, I'll put myself in that category, experience hurt and pains as well. And I love the fact that you are transparent about that, that you're vulnerable in those ways in your writing while inviting people into a healing journey. Friends, hopefully you're starting to get a flavor for the book. We're just scratching the surface. What is your pain point? Is it provision? Is it personhood? Is it peace? Is it power? Isn't the sense that maybe God didn't protect like he promised he would? I want you to get the book so that you can work through these things and come out on the other side with your faith intact. When Faith Disappoints is certainly a book that can be read by yourself, but think about it this way. Wouldn't it be great to teach a class based off of this book? Or wouldn't it be awesome if your small group at church read through the book together? Or maybe your family, or maybe some coworkers? You get creative. Now, when we come back, we're going to talk about how you and I experience healing. Don't miss the next segment of Equip. We'll be right back. Looking for the perfect gift for the young man in your life? Well, we've got just the book, 72 Questions and Answers About Life and Becoming the Man God Designed You to Be. by Tim and Mark Shoemaker. 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
2: 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I'm Shauna Byer with you here at Moody Radio, and I've been reading Ecclesiastes. 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Everything else is meaningless. Love God and let Him love you. That's what you were made for.
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0: Been pre-recorded, so our phone lines are not open. Welcome back to Equip with Chris Brooks. So grateful to have Lisa Field stop by the program. Always a good day when she does. The book is When Faith Disappoints, the gap between what we believe and what we experience. Lisa, I'm thinking about Mark chapter 10. And in Mark chapter 10, we're introduced to a blind man who's on the side of the road. Jesus is passing by. He begins to shout out, "Jesus, Jesus, Son of David, have mercy on me." Friends around him tell him, "Be quiet, leave the rabbi alone." And Jesus, seeing him, calls him over. And in verse 51 of Mark chapter 10, we read these words, "What do you want me to do for you?" Jesus asked the blind man. The blind man said, Rabbi, I want to see. I think about Jesus asking him this question, and it seems like the most, I don't want to be disrespectful, but unneeded question, the most insane question. Like, he's blind. Why are you asking him, what do you want me to do for you? But then it dawns on me, I assume everybody wants to be healed, Lisa, but I guess everybody doesn't always want to be healed. So give an apologetic on why we should want to be healed and not just live in our pain. And what does the book give us to help us to see our healing journey from the pain that we're experiencing?
1: You know, I think about so many people that I watch on social media, on television, and they almost, pain has almost become their identity. It is what they lean on as almost a crutch in some senses, as if God doesn't provide inner healing, right? Mm-hmm. And so I want people to know that healing is available to them, inner healing. And I feel called in this season just to be an agent of healing for so many people across generations, across races, across spaces, to let them know that God really wants to heal you, that he has joy, that he has peace available to you, that he has healthy relationships available for you. You don't have to stay in this cocoon of isolation trying to protect yourself from the pains that you may have experienced in your life, that God has healing available. And he's like, come unto me, all you who are weary and laden, and I will give you rest. And I think he's inviting us into that. People that have been in church their whole life and never really experienced it. He's like, it's time for you to come to me, like fully surrender.
0: Yeah.
1: And I just hope that this book will invite people into a relationship with Jesus on a deeper level.
0: All right. So Lisa, let's just for a moment imagine you and I are at an event together. I've invited 100 of my closest pastoral friends from around the country. And you have the captive audience of a room full of pastors. What do you want us to know about how we can best use the book for those that we have the privilege of serving?
1: Yeah, the first thing I want them to know is assess your life first to see where you are. I say to many people, I couldn't have wrote this book 4 years ago because there was still some work that I needed to do. I remember in 2020, I hit burnout really hard. And it was a pastor friend of mine who said, if you keep going this hard this way, you're not going to have success. It's going to go bad for you. He said, I want you to do 3 things. I'm going to send you 2 books. The Ruthless Elimination of Hurry and Emotionally Healthy Spirituality Devotional. Right. I want you to read those. And I want you to get this app called Centering Prayer. Mm. That has set a new rhythm in my life. So the first thing I want pastors and leaders to know is make sure you're doing the healing work yourselves, because you can't lead people to where you aren't personally. The second is to share with people in a wise way. We don't want to just give everything, but share with people your frustrations and doubts that you've had to wrestle with. Whatever you feel wisdom and prayerful consideration, what you can share. I think like doing what my professor did for me. And I think that will free a lot of people, and then give people space. Like, what are your questions? It may be some practical ways you could implement this in your church. Have it like a questions for God box or a questions for God email that people can send in anonymous questions. So you can really filter through and see, because there's always going to be some common themes. Even if you give people kind of a thing to fill out, as you assess it, there are going to be some common themes that people are wrestling with. And then you can cultivate a sermon series around that, and really around the book to help engage those pain points. And I think create spaces with small group communities where people could go through the book, and then also provide like counseling services in your church to help people that are really trying to navigate deep pain. I think those are some helpful starting places. But I first think it always has to start with you as a leader, because then you're taking people where you've been.
0: Lisa, I've talked about a few ways I think this book could be used. What about you? When you consider how you hope people will use the book, what's your thoughts?
1: Yeah, small groups. I think you're spot on right there. Sermon series on the pain points. I think those would be helpful ways the books can be used in groups with friends. You know, a lot of people are millennials and Gen Z are on the fence with going to church.
0: Yeah.
1: And so it's like, if you have friends that are on the fence with going to church, if y'all have a book club and you're like, I'm trying to get them to rethink church again, use this as a book, as a maybe an on ramp to get them to work through some of the pains that they're experiencing. And then be like, yes. How are you feeling post that? Maybe let's go to church again. Because it's like, I talk about even therapy, and I think if therapy is helpful, I have a therapist, but therapy should be an on-ramp to community. Like, it's not just about 1 hour a week with a person. God wants you to do life more with just one person for 1 hour a week. He wants you to do life with people. And so therapy should be an on-ramp to get you back in community, not to stay isolated with one individual.
0: Well, how countercultural is Lisa's recommendation to actually invite a group of friends who are hurting to do a book study on a book about healing? So often the conversations about pain only reinforce the pain and cause us to allow pain to become our identity. But Lisa is inviting us to allow Christ to be our identity. Lisa, it is always a joy. Please know that we consider your ministry a huge blessing. You a friend, and we're praying for you. Thanks for carving out an hour to be with me today on Equip.
1: Thank you for having me.
0: The book, When Faith Disappoints, The Gap Between What We Believe and What We Experience. Lisa Victoria Fields is the author. I want to encourage you to get your copy today. And until we're together again next time, as always, remember, Equip with Chris Brooks is a production of Moody Radio, a ministry of Moody Bible Institute.
2: 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I'm Shauna Beyer with you here at Moody Radio. Happy Thursday to you. My friend Michaela and I, we've been friends for decades, and she loves Jesus so much. She's been through it. Her husband struggles with a mental illness, and her only daughter has cut her off from her life and from the lives of her grandkids. It is so heartbreaking. She feels all of it, and she doesn't pretend that it's not hard, but she's chosen Jesus to be the source of her joy. She's remained joyful even in the midst of the deepest heartache. I see it in her life, and I'm so inspired by her. Lord, give me the joy that you've given her in the midst of heartache. When we see God at work in the lives of other people, something in us rises up and says, do it again. Do it for me. And it makes me wonder if my own life has helped other people to trust God more. Tell someone today how their faith has strengthened yours and ask God to make your life that kind of testimony for someone else.
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8: You've heard the phrase that our computer age generated, garbage in, garbage out. Well, it's not only true of computers, it's also true of our minds. I'm Mary Lohman of the Christian Working Woman, and I'm talking about how we can bring our thoughts into captivity, how we can change wrong thought patterns that keep us mired in deception and lies and misery. One important element in creating a right thought life is to carefully guard what you put into your mind. If you allow garbage in, your thought life will reflect that input. So what do you read? Trashy novels? Junk on the internet? Do you spend more time reading God's Word and good Christian material than you do the world's literature, even if it's not necessarily bad? You will never change your thinking if you're reading trash or failing to read the Bible consistently with top priority. What do you look at on television and videos? What you see with your eyes has a stronger impact on you than what you read or hear combined. If you're pouring visual junk into your mind and not screening what you allow yourself to watch or see, your thought life will be filled with those images, and it is very difficult to get rid of them. Believe me, what you look at is determining to a large degree what you think about. What do you listen to? Are you soaking up the world's music? Much of that's not good. What kind of conversations do you listen to? Do you subject yourself to off-color conversations, gossip, critical conversations? Your thinking won't change with that kind of input going into your mind. If you will change the input into your mind, you'll be amazed how your thinking will change. Of course, an essential is the Word of God poured into your mind regularly and systematically. Scripture memorization is a fantastic way to program your mind correctly. Good reading has helped me immensely. I really recommend that you read really good books. You keep a good one going all the time. I simply can't overemphasize the importance of guarding your mind closely. The world we live in is full of garbage, and we've become desensitized to it. Remember, garbage in, garbage out. Tomorrow, we see the benefits, great benefits of right thinking, so be sure to join me. It's easy to feel stuck in our faith and career. That's why the Christian Working Woman team shares videos each week packed with resources and wisdom and encouragement for the workplace and beyond. 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
9: If you've ever watched American Idol, you know it can be quite entertaining as people do almost anything for attention and a chance to reach the top. 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What really fulfills a person? 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It's Jesus. 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
12: Some of you are looking for lightning from heaven. You're looking for something dramatic that will get your attention, that God somehow will write your name in the heavens, in the clouds, and you're looking for that kind of sign. But you know what? Some of us aren't quieting ourselves and listening for how God really speaks, which is in the whisper.

0: Welcome to Bold Steps with Mark Jobe, president of Moody Bible Institute, and also senior pastor of New Life Community Church in Chicago. I'm Wayne Shepherd. Now, if you live in a place where the seasons change, you already have had a head start on us understanding what it means to get ready for what that brings. But Mark, today, right now, there are listeners who are wanting a spiritual change of season, aren't there? You're going to walk us through what that involves and some practical steps to make that happen.
1: You know, Wayne, seasons are always changing. You're either going into a season, in the middle of a season, or at the end of a season. And some of us really struggle with transition. What does God want me to do in this new season? The will of God. We're going to be looking at a man who had to change seasons, but in order to do so effectively, he had to hear the whisper of God.
0: Mm-hmm.
1: And some of you God has been whispering to, but you need to pause, you need to listen, you need to hear.
0: Well, this message comes from a New Life Community Church series called Move in Us, and it couldn't be timelier. It's titled, Are You Ready for a New Season? Here's Mark.
1: Chicago is known as a city that has a lot of different weather seasons. This isn't like San Diego, California. When it's hot, in August, it's hot. And when it's cold in February, it's cold. We have seasons, and you have to be ready for the season, because if you're not ready, you're going to get caught off guard. How many of you have tried to hang on to an old season, but, you know, the new season comes? I mean, I see people, you know, when the weather's changing to cold, they're still in their shorts out there, and it's like 30, 29 degrees. It's like, bro, I think you need to hang it up. And have you ever walked out of your house not ready for the season because you're still kind of hanging on to the old season? Not too long ago, my wife said, are you going like that? I said, yeah, it's not bad outside. I'm in my sweater. I got outside, man, it was freezing cold. I'm trying to get the frost off my windshield. I'm hugging my cup of coffee. It is freezing cold. All day I was cold because I wasn't ready for the new season. Some of you spiritually are about to shift into a new season. Fasting and prayer is going to be a part of that. But it's a new season. You can cling to a season that you should have left, or you can try to step into a season that you're not ready for. But part of stepping into the new season is preparing yourself now for the season that's coming. So I'd like for you to take your Bibles today and turn to 1 Kings chapter 19. We're going to be looking at verses 9 through 18 of 1 Kings. I'm going to begin reading in verse 9. This story is about a man by the name of Elijah. Don't confuse him with Elisha. Elisha is the man that he mentored, his protege. Elijah is a major prophet in the Old Testament. And the Bible says that at this season of his life, he came to a cave and he lodged in it. And behold, the word of the Lord came to him. And God said to him, what are you doing here, Elijah? And Elijah answered, I've been very jealous for the Lord, the God of hosts. For the people of Israel have forsaken your covenant, thrown down your altars, killed your prophets with the sword. I even only am left, and they seek my life to take it away. This is a very dark moment in Elijah's life. But let me give you the background a little bit. Elijah is this iconic prophet. He's called of God to turn the nation of Israel around. And so Elijah begins to, by God, be used of God. He tells it not to rain, and it doesn't rain for several years. He's used of God to do miracles. He confronts the prophets of Baal in this iconic moment in which he calls fire down from heaven, and in front of all the people, the altar's consumed by the fire from heaven. Everybody's left aghast. He thinks he's won the battle. He thinks all the nation of Israel is going to turn around now. Finally, he's going to see what his heart has desired. And then Jezebel, the queen, that notorious Jezebel says, I want that man dead. I want his head on a platter. And Elijah, instead of saying, no, God has called me, he runs. In fact, it's a turning moment. Everything that he expected to happen has turned out wrong. He expected the nation to turn around and it doesn't. He expected himself to be a hero and he's not. He expected that all this prayer and labor and battle and famine would turn out to good and it doesn't. And so he runs. He runs away. He runs to the cave. He finds himself in the middle of a desert alone, discouraged, tired, fatigued, disillusioned, anxious. And while he's laying there, he says, God, I want to die. He's suicidal. Take my life. It's not worth living. I'm done. I give up. I don't want to fight anymore. God meets him, strengthens him, empowers him with a supernatural meal. And then for 40 days, he goes without eating. Ends up in a cave. 40 days, nothing to eat. Ends up in a cave. And then God meets with them. As we begin our 21 days of fasting and prayer, I'm reminded that oftentimes what throws us into the valley is not that God has changed his mind, but that we, like Elijah, have lost our clarity. Elijah had not lost his calling, he had lost clarity. And can I tell you, there are some people right now this morning sitting right here in this auditorium, and right now you lack clarity. In fact, there are some people today right now that you have a distorted narrative of your life. You have a wrong picture of what's happening in your life. Your reality and God's reality don't match. You think it's over and God says, it's just a pause, I'm working in your life. You think God can never use you because you failed too much, and God says, I took you through that, and finally, as you surrender, I can use you. Some of you have bought into the narrative that has been spoken over your life. Some of you grew up in homes where you were told, you're nothing, you're a failure, you're not worth it, you're going to end up just like your father did or just like your mother did, and you've taken on that, that's your narrative. I am that. You've personified it. You've drank the water of that narrative. Some of you have a picture of who you are that doesn't match the picture of heaven. Some of you have a story about your life that is completely distorted, and that story is causing you to stay stuck. I believe that one of the first things that God wants to do when he takes us to the next season is that God takes us from distorted reality to divine perspective. Fasting oftentimes is the preparation to hear the voice of God and to get clarity in our thinking. I can't tell you how many times in the Bible there are stories of fasting before a major breakthrough, before a change of season. I'll highlight just a few. There's too many to go over. Moses, for example, he fasted 40 days in preparation to receive the Ten Commandments. This was huge. He was about to receive the Ten Commandments, about to take Israel in a different direction. They were going in a new season. Fasts 40 days and receives the iconic Ten Commandments that's found in Exodus chapter 34. Daniel the prophet, who was in Babylon, he fasted 3 weeks before he received a vision from God as to the future of the nation and the prophetic utterance that were given to him. Nehemiah served in the king's court and found out that Israel, the walls were down and it had been destroyed, and he was very grieved about it, and it led him to fasting and prayer And so he fasted and prayed before he rebuilt, miraculously, the walls of Jerusalem. The Apostle Paul in Acts chapter 9, he had a dramatic conversion. They call it the road to Damascus. And after he was converted, he fasted for 3 days before he embraced his call. The early church, in preparation to send out missionaries to plant the new churches, they fasted and prayed and listened to the Holy Spirit, it tells us in Acts chapter 12, as they went into a new season of taking territory for God. Jesus was pretty quiet as he was growing up. He had not begun his public ministry until his second cousin, John the Baptizer, publicly baptized him. Immediately, Jesus went to the desert for 40 days. You know what he was doing? Seeking God and fasting. Right before his public ministry, right before he was launched, right before he would do what God called him to do, 40 days of fasting and seeking God. Elijah, 40 days. Towards a very discouraging chapter in his life. 40 days that led him to a cave. And I picked the story up really in the cave, because I believe that there's some lessons that we can learn from Elijah's story about our next season.
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1: Elijah ends up in a cave. He's tired, hungry, depressed, anxious, disillusioned, ready to be done. You ever felt that way? And God says to him, "What are you doing here? What are you doing here, Elijah?" Now, God wasn't asking him exactly what he was doing in the cave, but he was asking, "Hey, Elijah, how did you get here? What happened so that you are here in this place? What happened in your life that led you to this crazy place that you're in right now? How did you descend into this place?" Listen, when God asks a question, it's not because he doesn't know the answer. He always knows the answer. He asks us so that we could self-examine ourselves. And I want to know the question. Maybe God is asking you today, "Hey, how did you get here?" You look at your situation right now. Maybe it's not a good chapter in your life. Maybe you're struggling. Maybe it's a bad chapter. And you are like Elijah, full of anxiety, wondering about the future, a little bit confused. And God says to you, "How did you get here?" I want you to notice Elijah's response, because Elijah had been rehearsing this over and over and over and over in his head. And he has this distortive narrative about how he got there. He says, "I've been very zealous for the Lord God Almighty, but the Israelites have rejected your covenant, broken down your altars, put your prophets to death with the sword, and I am the only one left, and now they're trying to kill me too. Hey, God, I've done my part. Everybody else has failed. The Israelites, the leaders, the pagans, they've all done what's wrong. And look at where I'm at, God. I'm the only one still following you." Can I tell you something? That was a distorted narrative. You know what God tells him later on? Hey, Elijah, there's 7,000 others who've not bowed their knee. You're not the only one. You see, he was blaming everybody else. He had a toxic narrative. Can I tell you something? God was trying to get Elijah to take responsibility for where he was at and stop blaming others for where he was at. I believe that one of the first things that God does through fasting and prayer is give us clarity about our reality. God starts to blow away the lies about us, the false narratives, so that we can be honest and see our narrative the way that God sees it. You know, can I tell you something? One of your worst enemies is your own toxic thoughts. Sometimes when people are depressed or sad or struggling, they don't want to be around anybody else. And maybe you're here today and it was a battle to get to church because you thought, nah, I don't want to be around people. I just want to be by myself. One of the worst places for you to be is by yourself with your own thoughts, rehearsing them over and over and over again. Now, I know you don't want to be around people because people are going to ask you, how are you doing? And you have to either smile and say, I'm doing okay. How are you doing? How about the Bears? Because what you don't want to say is, do you really want to know? And then spend a half hour telling people how you're doing. And so you think, do I really want to go? Do I want to talk to people? Do I want to be around people? But I want to tell you something. One of the best things for you to be is around other people that can speak into your thoughts, around the Word of God that can speak truth where there's been lies, in the worship of God, so as you're worshiping God, He can begin to clear away the fog and confusion about what you're thinking. You shouldn't be alone with your own thoughts, some of the worst place to be. And so Elijah needed God to jolt him out of his wrong thinking. Number two, not only does God correct how we see things, but God also quiets us so that we can hear His voice. God calls Elijah out of the cave because He wants Elijah to hear His whisper. Notice what it says in verse 11. Elijah's in the cave, and then God says, what are you doing here? He gives a response, and then God says to him, go out and stand on the mount before the Lord. In other words, go out to the entrance of the cave. And behold, the Lord passed by, and a great and strong wind tore the mountains and broke into pieces the rocks before the Lord. But the Lord was not in the wind. And after the wind, there was an earthquake. Imagine standing at the entrance of the cave, and this hurricane is blowing in front. You're feeling the push of the wind. You're healing the howl of it as it goes through the cave. You're feeling the strength of it. God was there, but He wasn't in the wind. And then the Bible says that there's an earthquake. Imagine being in a cave and the earth starts to shake. Rocks start to move. Things start to tremble and rumble, and you hear the sound of it coming from inside of the cave as things begin to tremble. But God was not in the earthquake. And then there's a fire. We're not talking about a little fire. We're talking about this huge vortex of a fire that comes, this blazing fire in front of them. And it says, and after the fire, the sound of a low whisper. In fact, in the Hebrew, it uses three words to describe this whisper. The Old Testament is written in the Hebrew language. One of the words means silent whisper. The other word means fine or minuscule. And the other word means sound or voice. It could be translated something like this: a sound of thin silence, or a gentle whisper of stillness, or a voice emerging from the silence. You see, God was not in the earthquake. God was not in the hurricane. God was not in the blazing fire. God was in the whisper. Some of you are looking for lightning from heaven. You're looking for a sign that will jolt you. You're looking for something dramatic that will get your attention, that God somehow will write your name in the heavens within the clouds, and you're looking for that kind of sign. But you know what? Some of us aren't quieting ourselves and listening for how God really speaks, which is in the whisper. You know why we can't hear the whisper? Because there's too much noise. Too much noise in our head, too much noise around us, too much noise in our society, the combustion, the busyness, the craziness, the music. In fact, some of you are very, very uncomfortable with silence. It makes you nervous. Silence forces us to think. You want the TV in the background, you want the music blaring, you want the social media scrolling, but if someone takes your phone away from you and the electricity goes out and you're in silence, it's uncomfortable. Why? Because now you have to think. You're not distracted. You have to examine. You see, I believe that part of the rhythm of true disciples is that we pause to hear the voice of God. We get in the habit of listening. We pause to think, to say, God, what are you saying?
0: God speaks in the whisper. That's Mark Jobe on Bold Steps, a message titled, Are You Ready for a New Season? We'll hear more of this important lesson tomorrow, so make plans to join us then. In the meantime, be sure to visit our website where you can catch up on previous messages from Mark or share them with someone you know. Well, Mark, this month is very special to us. Through the years, you have put together several wonderfully produced resources, and we have a new one called Tenacious. So tell me what this is all about.
1: Yeah, and these resources are meant to be able to be something physical that we put into your hand to just help you, typically in a devotional way, continue to press into the Word. Tenacious is exactly that. It's a devotional booklet written specifically for those of you that are saying, it's hard for me to really continue on. I feel discouraged. Maybe you're distracted. Maybe there's doubt. Maybe you're saying, this is really hard to keep going. This will be a great resource. I can't wait to put this in your hand. Out of 2 Timothy, but I address several things like fanning the flame, I believe that you're called, living your faith with confidence. Sometimes the enemy robs us of our sense of confidence. Strengthened by grace. Some of you are trying to work out your salvation. You don't understand the grace of God that strengthens us. Or how to prepare for the last days, because, hey, this isn't a wimpy faith. This is a strong faith. Finishing strong. All of it around the topic of tenacious. How do you keep strong in a world that really is not for you?
0: Yeah, what a great tool for spiritual growth. It's called Tenacious, Living a Faith That Outlives You, a bold step study of 2 Timothy with Mark. 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I'm Wayne Shepherd. We'll see you tomorrow for the next part of this message. Are you ready for a new season? That's coming up Friday, right here on Bold Steps with Mark Jobe. Bold Steps is a production of Moody Radio, a ministry of Moody Bible Institute.
2: God has not quit on you. Don't quit on Him. I'm Shauna Beyer with you here at Moody Radio. I don't know what's been hard for you in your life. Maybe you've lost a job. Maybe you've lost someone that you love. Maybe you're just exhausted and you're wondering how much longer you can keep going. Here's what I know. This is not the end of your story. Jesus said, God so loved the world, He gave His only Son that whoever believes in Him will have everlasting life. God sees you. He loves you. And no situation is too broken for Him to redeem. He's the God who turns graves into gardens, mourning into dancing, ashes into beauty. If you've started to believe nothing's ever going to change, please, my friend, hear this today and don't give up. Cry out to Jesus. Ask Him to take over your life and trust Him to do what you can't do on your own. He's still changing lives, and He's not finished with yours.
3: 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You'll notice the difference as soon as you call. They're easy to talk to.

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2: When you lose it over a board game, like I did, there's something deeper going on, and it's worth getting curious about. I'm Shauna Beyer with you here at Moody Radio. We were playing Catan as a family, and someone made a comment about a move that I made, basically saying it wasn't smart. And I tried to let it go, but it just kept coming up. By the third time, I lost it. I was pretty angry. Over a board game. The next day, I was reading in James, "What causes fights and quarrels? Don't they come from the battle within you?" Wait a minute. This isn't about what they said. It's actually about me. I realized that those comments had hit a wounded place in my heart. I heard, "You're stupid." But then God reminded me, you know, if I need wisdom, I get to just ask him, and he gives it generously. And I really sensed the Lord saying, "Shauna, you don't have to prove, you don't have to promote, you don't have to defend yourself. I've got you." When you feel yourself getting angry, get curious. Ask God what's really going on in your heart and let him tell you what's true.
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4: You and I ought to be pressed with the reality, because the Bible says, as it was in the days of Noah, so it will be at the coming of the Son of Man. And at that point, the door will be shut. And if you miss it by a day, if you miss it by 5 hours, you've missed it. As Isaiah 55 says, you should seek the Lord while he may be found.

0: 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I'm Dave Drury. The story of Noah is a favorite for children's books. 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But Noah's story is much more than a colorful Sunday school lesson. 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
1: Look at verse number 7 of Hebrews chapter 11. It says, by faith, Noah, when warned about things not yet seen. They'd never seen a flood, let alone the destruction of the world. They hadn't experienced that. Life had just gone on since creation. But because he heeded the warning and trusted the one that gave him the warning and believed the warning was true, in holy fear, the Bible says, he built an ark to save his family. By faith, he condemned the world. But because of his faith, look at this, he became the heir of the righteousness that comes by faith. That bridges for us the Old Testament account of Noah and the New Testament call of the gospel. Right there. Because it's really not about biological salvation. This right here makes it clear that really what it's about from a New Testament perspective for all of us is not just being biologically spared from some impending disaster. It's all about this righteousness that we need to stand before a holy God. That's the truth of the Bible. There's only one real God. And I think he's clearly revealed himself in Scripture. I know some of you are saying, well, that's the problem. I don't believe that book has been rewritten 100,000 times and it's just not reliable. A lot of oral tradition in there. I don't really believe it. There is a God, and he has revealed himself. And God has done so in the pages of the Scripture, and that's a whole other sermon, but do the homework, because if you're sitting here going, well, that is what the Bible says, and you're right about that, but I'm not sure I believe the Bible, let's get that one settled. This bears the marks of inspiration, just like the world, by the way, ask a geologist. It bears the marks of a deluge, a universal flood. There's evidence for that, and there's evidence that this is God's Word, and God says, make sure you get on the ark. As a matter of fact, it's a scary thing, but let me turn you to it. Genesis chapter 7. Back to the middle of this discussion. Genesis chapter 7. This is so powerful. And I've read this so many times. I was reading this over and over this week. Kind of getting in the sandals of Noah and his generation. And then it hit me as I was reading this section. Look at what's being said in this text. Genesis chapter 7, verse number 11. Genesis 7.

0: 11. That one's easy to remember. Look what it says. In the 600th year, remember, antediluvian, pre-flood world, totally different place, totally different, you know, more conducive to biological life. He's 600 years old and plenty of strength to build a boat, right? 600th year of Noah's life. On the 17th day of the second month, I had to read that about three times, and I'm finally starting to get it. This is a day on the calendar. This is a day that they all said, well, we remember what it was. It was the 600th year. It was the 17th day of the second month. On that day, I mean, there's a day here, the springs of the great deep burst forth. The floodgates of the heavens were open. Something underneath, something on top. We had this huge deluge. And rain fell on the earth for 40 days and 40 nights. And on that very day, what day? The 17th day of the second month, Noah and his sons, Shem, Ham, and Japheth, together with his wife and the wives of his three sons, entered the ark. They had with them, and if you read earlier, we got 7 days of putting these animals all in place on the ark. Every animal, according to its kind, livestock, after its kind, creature moves along the ground. You got birds, everything with wings, pairs of creatures, everything with breath of life in it. Verse 15, they came to Noah, and he entered the ark. The animals were going in, male and female, every living thing, as God had commanded Noah. Now, underline these words. Then Yahweh shut him in. Boom, you're in, sealed, okay? They pull up the rope or not, I don't know, but the door closed on what day? 600th day of Noah's life, 17th or 600th year, 17th day, second month. That's when it happened. When did the door close? 600th year, 17th day, second month. That's when it closed. Boom. Can you get on the 18th day of the 600th year of the second month? No, can't get on. Door's closed. Could you get on the 15th day of the second month of the 600th year? Yeah, it's open. Can you get on? Sure. Matter of fact, all week people are getting on and off, on and off. Animals all on the ark. But 17th day, it closed. They all got in. The judgment of God came. And the opportunities for salvation, are you catching this? Was over. No more. You want to get on the 18th day? No. You want to get on 17th day late in the afternoon? Probably not. Okay, closed. Morning? Okay. But no one knew it was coming. Oh, they had heard it was coming, but no one knew exactly when. God had prepared Noah. He was ready. Everybody else, man, I don't know about it, believe all this stuff. Then the door was shut, and the Lord shut him in. For 40 days, verse 17 says, the flood kept coming on the earth. The waters increased. It lifted the ark high above the earth. The waters rose and greatly increased on the earth. The ark floated above the surface of the water. They rose greatly on earth. The high mountains under the entire heavens were covered. It's not a culture in this world, post-diluvian culture, obviously, who doesn't record some kind of flood account. We got the divinely inspired word from God right here on what happened. And by the way, fossil fuels, petroleum products, geologic records, and sea life at the tops of mountains, the world bears the marks of this catastrophic universal event. It changed our planet. But what I want you to underscore in your mind is it happened on the 600th year, the 17th day of the second month of Noah's life. And the Bible says that God, in his own authority, has fixed a day in which he will judge the world. And it hasn't happened yet, but that day is on the calendar. He's not telling anybody. No one knows. Don't go to the next prophecy seminar to try and get a date. You won't get one. But it's coming. And at that point, the door will be shut. And if you miss it by a day, if you miss it by 5 hours, you've missed it. Oh, he's trying to pressure us right now. Not trying to pressure you. Just trying to remind you that you should, as Isaiah 55 says, you should seek the Lord while he may be found. Did you catch that? Because one day he won't be. And I don't care how much you cry and beg and plead, the door will be shut. There's a day fixed in his own authority. He will judge the world. And for you then, it will be too late. Are you ready? Are you absolutely sure you're on the ark? Are you positive? I'm trying to persuade you as best I can to make sure. He's lingering on. It's getting uncomfortable now. I understand that. That's the point. You and I ought to be pressed with the reality of this, because the Bible says, as it was in the days of Noah, so it will be at the coming of the Son of Man. And the problem that we have is that just like in the days of Noah, here's what Jesus said. They were marrying and giving in marriage, and they had plans to make, and they were picking out bridesmaids' dresses, and they had all kinds of stuff going on, and they were investing in their 401ks, and everything was just going on. They were just, it was business as usual. And then, Jesus said, the flood came and destroyed them all. The day will be over for you. One day, the time will be up. You got to be sure now. Because that time could be up this afternoon, it could be up next week. Are you absolutely, positively sure? I'm not trying to save you from loneliness or purposelessness or trying to get in touch with your inner child. I'm not doing any of that. I'm trying to say, are you going to avoid the wrath of God? That's the question. Psalm 32, David said, let everyone who is godly pray to you while you may be found. Because surely when the mighty waters rise, there's the picture of Noah's flood, they are not going to reach you. The person who puts their trust in Christ will be kept safe. Okay, Mike, I got it. I'm totally there. I'm sure of it. I know I've repented of my sins. I put my trust in Christ. I'm not trusting in a pine cone, fire-throwing experience. I'm not trusting in some kind of prayer I pray. I see that I have put my trust in Christ. I see evidence of that relationship with God. I'm positively sure. Great, great. Then this last point is for you. Back to Hebrews 11, verse number 7. By faith, Noah, he was warned about the things that weren't yet seen. In holy fear, he built an ark. Now, I love this. It wasn't just to save himself. It was to save his family. He was going to put a few extra seats on this thing. He's going to save his family. Now, you'd say, why didn't he save more people than that? According to 2 Peter chapter 2, verse number 5, he tried. He tried. He put the message out there. He got his three sons and his three daughter-in-laws and his wife, thankfully, on board. But the people... no one else responded. As a matter of fact, that's what this means in the bottom of verse number 7, is that by his faith he condemned the world. Not only was the ark in his backyard a condemnation of the world, but his preaching that they kept saying, you're a nut, that condemned the world. People have imagined what that must have been like. Lots of ancient extra-biblical writings are fictitious accounts of what Noah must have said as he preached to the masses as they were building the ark. I mean, we can wonder what that's like. What did he say? Surely he called people to repentance. Surely he said, get on the ark. But they wouldn't have it. Well, I guess there were seven people along with Noah that would have it. They wanted a seat, but most people didn't. Broad is the road. Wide is the gate that leads to destruction. Many enter by. Small is the gate. Narrow is the road that leads to life. And few are those who find it. You can say, Mike, I know I'm prepared. Great. Then let's be like Noah. If we really, really believe this. Number 3 on your outline. Let's you and I try to get others on board. Let's just do that. That seems so basic and fundamental. But let us try to get other people on board. And as you do, and if you're serious about this, just be prepared that like Noah, you're going to have the same experience. There will be some that say, fantastic, give me a seat on that place. I'll get on the barge. And then you're going to have a bunch of other people that go, you are a nut. Stop trying to cram your Bible down my throat. I'm sick of hearing about it. You're going to have those people too. That will be nothing but a condemnation for. So many passages I want to show you. Let me just show you one, okay? Maybe two. 2 Corinthians chapter 2. As you start to open your mouth and tell people, man, you need to get right with God. And I know that's a caricature. You don't want to be a part. I don't want to be sandwich board, turn or burn, the end is near. I don't want to do that. You know what? That's the most loving thing you could say to somebody this week, okay? Maybe you don't need to say it with some kind of banner that has flames on it, okay? Fine. You don't need a bullhorn. But maybe you should say to them, I care enough about you to tell you that I want you to be right with God. Because one day the Bible says there will be judgment for sin. And you and I both qualify. But you know what? I've been placed into a relationship with Christ because of my faith in what he's done. And I'd like you to experience that same thing. That would be a loving thing to say. You don't have to shout at them. Don't need a bullhorn. Don't need a banner with flames on it. But you should say to them, in essence, you should turn to Christ. Or you will face the judgment of God. That's a turn or burn message. I'm sorry, that's what it is. But we need to come to the place where we recognize our obligation. When we do, let's get our expectations straight. Are you in 2 Corinthians chapter 2? Look at verse number 12. Paul went to a place called Troas, and he went to preach the gospel. Even that. Isn't that become a dirty word in our day? Preach. Oh, don't preach at me. That's the most loving thing you could do, is herald. That's what the word preach means. Herald the message of the gospel. What's the gospel of Christ? The good news that you don't have to suffer the consequences of your sin. You don't have to. That's the good news. Trust in Christ. And Paul said he went to this place called Troas, and you know what? They were like, yeah, we want to hear about that. The door was open for me. But still, I had no peace of mind. I couldn't find my brother Titus. That's where he went. He went to go find Titus in Troas, but he didn't find him. So he said goodbye to them, and he went on to Macedonia. And now he's realized, I'm starting to list a lot of places here. And he says, you know, even in Macedonia, he said, which didn't quite go as well, if you read the rest of the New Testament. But he says, but thanks be to God, who always leads us in triumphal procession in Christ, as and through us, now underline this, spreads everywhere the fragrance of the knowledge of him. Now he's into an analogy, and the analogy is this. When I go and herald the message of the good news, I am representing Christ. And when I'm there talking about the gospel in Christ, I am representing him. And it's like a smell comes into the room. And that smell is either good or bad based on the hearts of the people that hear it. He says in verse 15, we are to God the aroma of Christ among those who are being saved, that's good, and those who are perishing. Oh, they don't handle it as well. To the one, we are the smell of death, right? Don't cram that down my throat, you narrow-minded Christian, you Bible thumper, I don't want to hear that. To the other, we're the fragrance of life. Tell me more about that. You know, I kind of felt it, that God's kind of working in my heart. Give me, where's that in the Bible? Show that to me. I want to see that. Were the fragrance of death or the fragrance of life? And if, by the way, here's another excuse we use. Paul says, who is equal to such a task? Some of us say, well, I can't do that. People know at my workplace that I'm imperfect, and they've watched me kind of mess up a few things, and so I can't talk for Christ. Yes, you can. No one. This is a rhetorical question. Who is equal to the task of bringing the message of the gospel to people? No one. I realize that. You're imperfect. I'm imperfect. We're all imperfect. Share the message anyway. Which, by the way, speaks to those of you who don't even want to get into this dialogue because you're the kind that witness with your life, right? You witness with your life? Just witness with my life. Just going to live a good life in front of them. You can live your good life all you want and your neighbors and friends will still go to hell. Are you tracking with this? You've got to open your mouth. You have to tell them of the good news of the gospel. And what I've said, and it's clear, point number one, you've got to share first the bad news. And the bad news is that sin is going to require some kind of just response from a holy God. But the good news is you don't have to incur that. So open your mouth. I know you're not equal to the task. Neither was Paul, neither are we. But unlike so many, we don't peddle the word of God for profit. It isn't about us. For them, I know in the first century, it's all about making a buck because the preachers were the best paid people of their day. Things have changed. But he said, we're not doing it for money. And by the way, for us, we shouldn't be doing it for our own advantage either, right? It's not about our reputation. On the contrary, in Christ, we speak before God. If you want some directions, here it comes, with sincerity. Just be sincere. Oh, I got to go learn a big outline, and I got to try and get some kind of method down and memorize all those verses. You know, it'd be good for you to memorize those verses. But just go in sincerity and tell them you care enough about them to worry about where they're going to be 100 years from now. You care about them. Be sincere. Be accurate, but be sincere. And then you will be like Paul was to these people, like men sent from God. Do you think your workplace, your neighborhood, the parents on your kid's soccer team, do you think they need somebody sent from God to tell them there's an ark available, there's a big flood coming, this one's by fire, get on the ark? I think God would like to send some people to every sphere that's represented by all the people in this room. And you could be that person. Just be sincere. Speak up. Get over the fact that you're not worthy, and neither am I, to be talking about a perfect God. I realize that. But open your mouth anyway. And with sincerity, tell them, man, you need to get right with God. I'm not trying to please you with the message. It's not about, hey, Pastor, that was a great message. Made me feel good. I'm not trying to make you feel good. I'm not trying to please you with it. My job as a herald or a conduit of God's message is just to be accurate. I want to be sincere. Hopefully, I've passed the sincerity test. I'm sincere about this. But it's the truth, and I got to share it with you. Other pastors, they want to skip over this, rip it out. They don't want to preach the bad news. Fine, I want to be faithful and give you the message. And you know what? You got the same choice that I've got. Am I going to go out to try and be popular, be liked, keep my job, be a great friend, win the Employee of the Year award at my work? I don't know what you're trying to do. But if you're trying to be a representative of Christ, or as he puts it, a servant of Christ, bottom of verse 10, then you're going to have to speak up and speak the truth. Okay? You got to say what it is and not distort it. I want you to know, brothers, the gospel I preached is not something I made up. It's not something a man made up. I didn't receive it from any man. I wasn't taught it. Rather, I received it by the revelation from Jesus Christ. 27 books of the New Testament, apostolic period. Here's the faith once for all delivered to the saints. We've got this message now encapsulated. You can say it's not true, but you better do your homework before you dismiss the book. But once we look at it and we say this is a revelation from God, this bears the marks of divine inspiration. Then we stand back and say, what does it say? And you know what it says? Warning, warning, warning. The world is going to be punished by God. But you know what? The grace of God has extended to you a ramp that leads right up into a safe spot. It's called the shadow of the cross. The Old Testament, the biological salvation, it was called the ark. And if you would put your trust in Christ, if you would throw yourself on his mercy, if you'd repent of your sins, he can fix the problem right now. And if you've got it fixed, I think you and I would do well to start worrying about the people in our family and start worrying about the people in our workplace, the people we hang out with, the people we rub shoulders with all week long, and say, I'm concerned about you. And with sincerity, I just want to say, where are you going to be 100 years from now? We can twist it, we can contort it, but if we do, we do it to our own peril. We've said that a million different ways. Thomas Jefferson, who back in 1781 didn't take a pastor, didn't take a theologian to come up with this simple observation. He had just listed, matter of fact, if you want to see these words, you can go to the Jefferson Memorial. They're inscribed on the wall. After having spoken of God's truth and God's gifts, he says, these are not violated but with the wrath of God. In other words, if you want to throw away God's truth, if you want to violate the scriptures, he said, then you're going to get God's wrath. And he says this, I tremble for my country when I reflect on the fact that he is just. He says, and that God's justice cannot sleep forever. Even Thomas Jefferson realized we are in a period of God's grace, but his patience will run out. And at one point, he is going to call the world to accountability. The question is twofold. Are you ready? Are you prepped? Are you on the ark? And secondarily, what are you doing to bring a few people on board with you? And I've said this a million times, let's get our work done and go home. If we can get people on this thing and fill up the kingdom and get the last seat on the ark filled, we get to get out of here and we get to go to a place that is filled with righteousness. No violence, no corruption. And that's the hope of the Bible. It's not a fairy tale. It's not a fantasy. If it is, let's all quit and do something else. We can figure out some other way to keep our kids off drugs. This is not what it's about. It's about getting right with the holy God. Let's pray. God, help us to even as simply as Jefferson said back in 1781, that we need to be the kinds of people that recognize that the time of peace and the time of not seeing your justice in this world is simply a reminder that you're patient. But ultimately, there will be a day of reckoning. And even like Jefferson said, if we just contemplate your justice, it should make us tremble. If we believe it, if we have faith that this is true, and God, we know that your justice is not going to sleep forever. So get us ready, God. One day the door will close, as we've already seen multiple times in the book of Hebrews. Today is the day of salvation. Now's the time. Today, if we would hear his voice, we should not harden our hearts. We ought to get right with you. There are people here that haven't done that, God, and I know there's got to be. I pray that you bring them right now across that line so that they can leave this place with a confidence that they are right with their Maker, to be at peace with you. That's what they need. And then, God, for those of us that think we know for sure that we've got it, we're sure, then, God, I pray we get serious about our tasks of being your representatives in this world. God, loosen our lips this week. Stop. Get us over this whole excuse factory of I am just not worthy or it's my life. Help us, God, to be, as we've seen in the scripture today, people that are willing to herald the message that people have the grace of God available to them. We just need to respond to that. God, work in people's lives around us and let them hear the message. And may they recognize that the message we bring is a fragrance of life for them. Make that a reality for us and let us weather the difficulty of having people that say, I don't want anything to do with it. I know that's hard. I know that hurts our feelings. Help us to get over it, God, so that we can stand up for you in this world this week. In Jesus' name we pray. Come quickly, Lord. Amen.
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2: 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We'll see you then.
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3: 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I'm Shauna Beyer with you here at Moody Radio. 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
10: It's that time. That's right, friend. It's time for a conversation of biblical proportions because they have returned, those boys of the Bible, the men of Moody Commentary. They put the sink in idiosyncrasy. They put the dent in identity. I'm talking about the two Michaels. They put the her in church. And they are here to answer your biblical question, your conundrum. They put the drum in conundrum. Your Christian life question. Is there a passage that you are struggling with? Is there an issue in your life that you need a little help with? Come on and call us, 877-548-3675. Our team is assembled, and it includes Ryan McConaughey doing all things technical. Trish is our producer. Lisa's helping out. Josh will be answering your calls. Now here they are. One is the host of Moody Radio Open Line and professor emeritus of Jewish Studies at Moody Bible Institute. The other is retired professor of Bible at Moody and former pastor of biblical research at Harvest Bible Chapel. They are co-editors of the Moody Bible Commentary. Ladies and gentlemen, the two Michaels. Yay. Yay. Gentlemen, it's good to have you back. How are you doing? Mike V, you first. You doing all right?
11: I'm really good for an old guy destined to die, but I'm doing great. So, which is true for all of us, you know, unless we get raptured.
12: So, yeah. There you go. So I want you to know, I worked with this man for 6 years on the Moody Bible Commentary, and I have, I was definitely the more Tigger-like, and he was definitely more like Puddle Glum.
11: Oh, I was Eeyore.
12: Eeyore, for sure.
11: For sure.
13: Oh, dear.
11: Yeah, that was me.
13: How are we going to do that?
11: What are we? Yeah, we're doomed.
13: There's not enough pages. But he was
12: less like Eeyore and more like Puddle Glum. Always assuming the worst, but still knowing that it's going to turn out okay.
11: Yeah, well, but it did. Praise Jesus for that.
12: Yeah. Yeah.
13: Well, there's one. It was not Puddle Glum or Eeyore about a month ago because you two brought along Eva and Sue, and we did 99 years of marriage. Have you both had? You both have had the anniversaries now, right?
11: Right.
13: So, yep. That was. I got so much response from people saying you got to have Eva and Sue on more often. That was so much fun.
12: I agree.
13: And it was just. It was like we weren't even doing anything on the radio. We were just talking with each other and sharing. Yeah. Right.
12: Yeah. That, I think you should have the two wives on. That's what you should have, not the two Michaels.
11: Yeah. Yeah. That was one of the more fun Chris Fabry's that I've done with you. Yeah. I mean, I've enjoyed them all, but that was really something else. That was wonderful.
12: Yeah, it was fun. You had a great time. I got actually feedback, people writing to me saying, heard that, loved it. And people loved hearing our wives. I think that's especially true.
13: Yeah. I want to play something for you because this has been, as soon as the caller said this, I thought, I got to ask the two Michaels about this. I don't want to argue with her here. And we had Laura Story on Tuesday. She's written a book about reverence and awe and how we've kind of lost that in the church these days and why and what to do about it. But we had a caller, Kim, who called in with a great comment that I want to play for you and ask you a question. Here's what Kim had to say.
14: I would say that as I hear the words that we should be more reverent and we should be in awe, that God doesn't need our reverence, but he knows that we need a reverence for him and an awe, that we need a proper fear, because it's that proper worship of God that will continue to deepen and open our eyes to not only our sin in light of his holiness, but his grace. And it's not until we understand our sin that we can appreciate his grace and his mercy, right? And so the awe and reverence, yes, we should, but the should is really because he loves us so much that he knows what's best for us.
13: Okay, so when she said that, and I don't disagree with what she just said, but as she's saying that, something was running through my soul, and it was Psalm 50 and the devotion that I have. And I won't say the author here because I don't want to mischaracterize him. But there is a sentence here that says, we can never benefit God. He only benefits us. And as she was saying that, I thought, well, so worship of God, reverence of God, awe of God is not for him. It's for us to be in right relationship so that we can be who he wants us to be. So I want you two to answer, is that right, or is there something that I'm missing here? Should I not be struggling with this at all?
12: So it seems to me there's a doctrine that theologians, not me, use. It's divine aseity. They talk about that. It means self-sufficiency, that God is utterly, completely, ultimately self-sufficient. He doesn't need anything. He certainly doesn't need us at all, let alone our fear or reverence. When people ask me, you know, don't you think God is an egomaniac, that he demands that people worship him alone? No, he doesn't need us to worship him alone. It's not because of his conceit. It's because what is best for us is to worship the God of the universe, the creator, and him alone. So I wonder where Mike stands on that, but I think he agrees.
11: You're absolutely right. I mean, God doesn't need anything. But having said that, I think probably, and Reformed theologians will maintain this, that God's ultimate purpose is to bring glory to himself. And part of what we do contributes to that program of God. Okay, so it's not like God needs it like we need water or something like that. Mm-hmm. But this is something that God has ordained that we would be involved in. And so God's not a megalomaniac. It's because he is so supremely good, it would be wrong to withhold himself from the universe and from our awareness and thus rob us of the opportunity to give him glory and to enjoy his nature. Mm-hmm. And so I agree with what Kim said. You know, God doesn't need it, and it is for us, and it does benefit us. But there is another side to it, and that is that his program does include us participating in expressing his glory to the world.
12: In a sense, he doesn't need us, but he uses us.
13: Yes. And he gives us the opportunity to participate with him and through the Spirit's work inside of us. I think that's what I was missing, because I wrote down on the side of Psalm 50, if he wants our hearts, why? Why does he want our thanksgiving? Isn't there something that he receives when we do that? And maybe it's because I'm thinking of God more as transactional like I am, you know, making him like me rather than as he is, you were saying, Michael. But there is, I think there is something that we do bring to him other than our sin and our need and our bereft. We have there's no standing in front of him, but simply falling on our face in front of him in abject awe and reverence is also an offering as well. And I don't, maybe this, we're talking about the hypostatic union. We can't understand it. Mike V, do you see what I'm saying?
11: Right. Yeah, you know, God, as we already said, I mean, God doesn't need us to do anything. And yet, we do contribute to the manifestation and the expansion of the knowledge of his glory in the universe as we praise him and as we do good deeds. You know, he gets mm-hmm. exposed, he gets seen. And so there's a sense in which we do sort of contribute to this on his behalf.
13: Yes. And I guess that's where when I was a kid, my brothers would let me play baseball. And when I get up to hit, the kids in the neighborhood who were playing the field would yell, "His outs don't count," because I couldn't play very much. I couldn't run very fast. You know, his outs don't count. And I feel that way with God sometimes. My outs, my effort doesn't really count. Does it count? So when I hear, you know, God doesn't need anything, it's like, well, I don't really matter. I don't really have a purpose here. And I don't think that's what he's saying in this, but our total need is for him and his grace and his mercy, right?
11: Yes. I mean, it's an amazing thing that God has given us the grace not only to save us, but Paul says in 1 Corinthians 15 that God's grace was at work in Paul to do the amazing things. It's not only God's kindness that saves us, but it's God's kindness that also enlists us and utilizes us in fulfilling his program and bringing him glory. I mean, there is a mystery there. God doesn't need us, but yet he's ordained that this would be the way it is. And so it is good and right that we participate in these things, and he does receive glory that he probably wouldn't receive in the world unless we bragged him up in the world.
13: And participated.
12: But okay, he doesn't need us to brag him up. That's just the thing. He doesn't need it. It's we need references, right? You know, if we're looking for a job or whatever, we get references to talk about how wonderful you are, right? And how wonderful. But God doesn't need it. And in fact, even when we do good works, people glorify our Father in heaven. Yes. They don't glorify us, at least they shouldn't.
11: Right.
12: And so
11: it's exactly right.
12: He doesn't need us, but he wants us. He doesn't need us, but he loves us. And he allows us by his grace, not just to be saved, but to worship him and bring glory to him.
13: Right. Thank you for entertaining that. And it was a really good program. If you didn't hear Laura's story on Tuesday, go back and listen to that. The two Michaels are here today, though. And if you call this number, you might be talking with them at 877-548-3675, 877-548-3675, Dr. Michael Rydelnik, Dr. Michael Van Lanningham. We have the Moody Bible Commentary linked and other of their resources right there at chrisfabrylive.org.
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21: I have a bunch more questions for the two Michaels, but I want to give you an opportunity right now at 877-548-3675. Today is the day. It might be your chance to ask Dr. Rudelnik, Dr. Van Lanningham a question. Old Testament, New Testament, doesn't matter, Christian life question. 877-548-3675. We'll start with Bruce. Hey, Bruce, go right ahead. You're on with the Michaels.
22: Thank you. Hi, Chris and Dr. Rudelnik. I'd like to ask, since John wrote the Gospel of John and the Revelation to John, why did he not mention the counselor even once in Revelation when he mentioned the counselor four times in John?
13: Good question.
11: We'll have to ask him.
12: But who do you think the counselor is in the Gospel of John?
22: I think it's the Holy Spirit.
12: Yes. And he does mention the Holy Spirit in the Gospel of John. It talks about, in the book of Revelation, he says that John was in the Spirit on the Lord's Day, and that's referring to the Holy Spirit. He was in the power of the Holy Spirit on the Lord's Day. He talks about the seven spirits of God. And a lot of people think, what is that? They wonder about it, but it's actually a phrase taken from Isaiah 11 when it talks about the Messiah being endowed by the Holy Spirit. And then it mentions that he has, that there are seven endowments of the Spirit. It says in Isaiah 11:1, the Spirit of the Lord will rest on him, the Spirit of wisdom, understanding, counsel, strength, knowledge, and fear of the Lord. Those are the seven spirits of God, and they're mentioned in the a couple times, I don't know exactly how many, but more than once in the book of Revelation. So, though he may use a different term, because I think the paraclete, the word for the Holy Spirit in John, is more related to what he does for us, and in the Gospel of John, it's more about his empowerment, and so I think he would use a different term. But there's enough overlap with the book of Revelation, that with the Gospel of John, for example, the number seven is very important in the book of Revelation. It's also really important in the Gospel of John. There's seven I Ams, for example, seven signs in the Gospel of John. There are seven bowl judgments and seven seal judgments and seven trumpet judgments in the book of Revelation. So those things come up over and over again. In John, the Messiah is called the Lamb of God who takes away the sin of the world. In Revelation, he's the Lion and the Lamb. And so there's enough overlap to let us know that indeed this is the same author, but he made a choice in how he describes the Holy Spirit.
13: Mike V.
11: I've got nothing to add. That's okay. A great answer, Michael. Thank you.
13: I went through the book of, well, all New Testament and underlined, did yellow highlight under Spirit. So I just opened to Revelation. And in chapter 1, it says, I was in the Spirit on the Lord's Day. Chapter 2 says, anyone who has an ear should listen to what the Spirit says to the churches. And then this is not Bruce, to make you upset with us or to straighten you out in any way, but anyone who has an ear should listen to what the Spirit says to the churches. again in chapter 2, and then the same is repeated in chapter 3, in chapter, toward the end of chapter 3, anyone who has an ear to hear, it says that three times. And then in chapter 4, immediately I was in the Spirit, and a throne was set there in heaven. So, and I could keep on going, but Bruce, does that help at all with what you're talking about?
22: I guess I was going to ask, the capital C in Counselor is kind of a tip-off that it's talking about God. The right. Capital C in Counselor.
13: In which book? Are you talking about Revelation?
22: In John.
13: Okay, in the Gospel of John. Okay.
12: Well, that I don't know which version uses the word Counselor, but it's actually the... Michael, what do you think that's the best translation for Paraclete?
11: No, I think probably the better word would be Comforter.
12: That's what I think.
11: Yeah, not Counselor probably, but Comforter, mm-hmm. Encourager even.
13: Interesting.
12: Yeah, it's Parakletos, so.
11: Right.
12: Yeah.
13: I can tell, Bruce, you like to study. You come back and see us again, ask a question, make a comment. Raquel is in Florida. Raquel, what's your question for the two Michaels?
0: Yes, thank you. God bless you all, and thank you for what you're doing, especially that you're using the Word of God to clarify and identify the information that we're asking. A few months ago, a coworker just told me that she was at church and she was speaking in tongues. She said, because you speak in tongues, right? And if you don't speak in tongues, then you don't have the Holy Spirit. So I just want you to bring back some more information in order to help me. I have my conviction, and I have no doubts that anyone that the Lord decides to, you know, it exists, the gift of the tongues. But there are certain other things that somebody has to interpret, and many other things that you have to be kind of in a class or continuously searching for that. But right now, I just want you to touch the point and reinforce with the Bible verses in case that the situations occur to me again. I have other Bible verses to help her, of course, with some wisdom and courtesy.
13: Sure. And okay, let me get the Mike V. Raquel, great question. Mike?
11: That is a great question. And Raquel, it's really unfortunate that people say that. I come out of a charismatic background, and that was my background. And then I was able to learn more, and the Lord led me out of that, and I'm very glad for that. But in 1 Corinthians chapter 12, verse 13, it says, "For by one Spirit we were all baptized into one body, whether Jews or Greeks, whether slaves or free, and we were all made to drink of one Spirit." Now, there's six or seven times where you have the phrase related to being baptized in the Spirit. You see it in the Gospels and in the book of Acts, I think, once or twice. And then you've got it here as well. So the idea is that Jesus actually baptizes us, and that's a metaphor. He immerses us. He puts us into the Holy Spirit. But it says that we were, notice the past tense, we were baptized. We were all baptized. How many Christians? All of them. And so the baptism of the Spirit is for every believer. But then he says at the end of the same chapter that not every believer speaks in tongues in verse 30, chapter 12. And all do not have the gifts of the healings, do they? All do not speak with tongues, do they? And that construction expects a no answer. No, not everybody does speak in tongues. But all Christians, past tense, have been baptized by Jesus in the Spirit. And so every true believer is baptized in the Spirit, but not every true believer is going to speak in tongues.
13: Mike,
12: yeah, I just Dr. want Rodin. To, and I, that's exactly the very answer I was going to raise. But the thing I want to point out in this list here where Paul asks these questions, are all apostles, are all prophets, are all teachers, are all, and finally do all speak in tongues? Those are, the Greek construction is a, I won't have to tell you what it is, but it demands a no answer. So when it asks the question, do all speak in tongues, it's rhetorical. The answer is, of course, no, everyone doesn't speak in tongues. And so it's really important to understand that, yes, we all, and in fact, in Romans 8, 9, it says, if we don't have the Spirit of Christ, we don't belong to him. If you belong to Jesus, you have the Holy Spirit. He indwells us, he baptizes us, and but it doesn't say that everyone speaks in tongues. Now, there's differences of opinions about whether tongues continue or not. I would just say that if you ask the question, what should I believe about tongues? The most important, very foundational thing before you even come to 1 Corinthians 12 is to understand that they are real languages. They're not some sort of heavenly language angels speak that makes no sense linguistically. It's really a language, and that's what in Acts 2, where we see a description of tongues, we see the people who were from all over the world saw the disciples when they received the baptism of the Holy Spirit, they were speaking in tongues, and what happens? They all heard them in their own, they heard them speaking their languages. And so it's a real language, it's not angel speak, and so that's important to know as well, because so often people just want to claim gibberish and say they're speaking in tongues.
13: Does that help, Raquel?
0: Oh, the answers just reinforced my knowledge about the topic. It's yeah. Just she got me as a surprise. And then I was a few months ago, about 8 months ago, but I still have my conviction. And you just reinforce it. And I'm hoping that other people that are listeners right now, they can understand this explanation or go to the First Corinthians chapter 12. Okay.
13: Yes. So, great, Raquel. Thank you.
0: Thank
13: God bless you, friend. Call us again. I have to ask a follow-up question, though, for you, Dr. Radelnik. There is a baseball player that you and I both love, and he became a believer. And I saw a clip of him the other day saying, when I first became a Christian, something sprung up in my belly, and he started to speak in tongues. And there was this, and he used some of the language, and you could tell it wasn't an actual language of mm-hmm. that we would understand. It was more of a heavenly language, he would say. So what do I do with this person that I respect and love? And I can tell he's been redeemed. He's a believer. But we disagree on that issue. What do I do with that, Michael?
12: I say we can agree to disagree and still love each other in the Lord. That's one thing I would say. Secondly, I think one of the mistakes that people who believe that it's a real language, as I do, sometimes people who hold that view will say that if someone is speaking in that kind of language that you heard, that it's somehow demonic. I don't believe that at all. I think that there's something called, are you ready for this? Psychomotor automatism.
13: Hmm.
12: Have you ever heard of that?
13: I don't know that I never heard you say it.
12: Yeah, psychomotor automatism. And what that is there are times where the brain part of our cognitive separates from our speech. And they've seen it with people who have strokes, who they in their brain, they know what they're saying, but their speech comes out that same kind of sounding gibberish. People sometimes can have emotional breakdowns like that, or just, and this is what's really important, emotional experiences. And when they're at a very, very strong emotional experience, the brain knows what it's thinking, but the speech comes out as sort of gibberish, and that's sort of an emotional. It sounds to me like someone who had just gotten saved, who was so excited and emotional about that it's possible that psychomotor automatism could have been what was happening right there.
13: Well, we have more questions for the Michaels. If you call 877-548-3675, we're going to get to your question. At least I hope we do before the end of the program, but call now so we can get you in. 877-548-3675. 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
15: You are listening to Moody Radio. Good afternoon. It's John Hemmer. So my son is, he is terrified of snakes and worms and all those things. I myself, I do not like snakes. They freak me out. But anyway, so we are, I'm getting a cup of coffee and we're sitting in line and he looks over out the window and he's like, Dad, that's a worm right there. I look over.

0: Love me, yes or no.
1: Hi, I'm Dana Gresh, founder of True Girl. 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

0: It is one of my favorite conversations we have every month. That's the two Michaels when they come along here. Dr. Michael Rodelnik of Open Line, Dr. Michael Van Lanningham. They put together the Moody Bible Commentary and a number of resources you'll see at the website, chrisfabrylive.org. Thanks for your support that allows us to have the Michaels on and ask questions and get some answers for someone named Ruth in Chicago. Hi, Ruth. Go right ahead.
1: Hi. Thank you so much for taking my call. My question is, when Mary and Joseph went to be counted for the census, why didn't they have extended family? Why weren't their parents, didn't they also go on the trip?
2: Well, we don't know that they didn't. Just the fact that the gospel writers don't mention any other family members doesn't mean that there weren't other family members that went. It was clearly the gospel writers, Matthew's and Luke's purpose to focus upon Mary and Joseph and to have, Uncle Bob go along with them. Why would he need to be mentioned? That's not the point of the story. So it could be that there were others that went, and more than likely Joseph and Mary went to some sort of a relative in Bethlehem in order to be reckoned in with this census. And so there were probably family members there, but again, we don't know what the connection is and what that particular relationship would be.
0: Did you really have an Uncle Bob?
2: Uncle Bob.
0: Yeah. That's an apocryphal book there.
2: Yeah.
0: Okay.
2: Yeah.
0: Ruth, right. What do you think about that? Does that make sense to you?
1: Yeah, it does. It does. I just wonder, wouldn't her mother have been around? Wouldn't her father, his mother, his father have been around? It just would have made sense if they were also there.
3: Well, they could have, if they were staying in the back room of some person's home, the stable.
1: Uh-huh.
3: Which is where they were. They could have used their cell phone to call mom, who was staying at the other side of town.
0: Send an email.
3: Yeah. Maybe send an email saying, I'm going into labor,
1: Exactly. No.
3: But the other thing is, now, we don't know if anyone, we conjecture that they were still alive, but do we know that?
2: Yeah. Right.
1: Yeah.
3: So,
0: we do know when Jesus wasn't he 13 or 12? He was 12 when they went up to Jerusalem in the caravan, and then Mary and Joseph join with the rest of the group, and Jesus is not there.
3: Yeah.
0: And so I think that's part of what Ruth is asking.

0: wouldn't they have gone, if there's a census and it's a family thing, wouldn't they have gone together?
1: Even the caravan wasn't necessarily family.
2: Right.
1: That was just people going back from Jerusalem.
0: Okay.
1: Yeah. So it's just a conjecture to think that they were family.
0: Okay.
1: And that's why I think, I suspect that there wasn't anyone there for them to call.
0: Or ask ChatGPT.
1: Yeah.
0: You could ask that. Okay, so I've always wondered, would John the Baptist, he was the cousin of Jesus, right? Mm-hmm. Would they, neither of you are saying yes or no.
2: He's some relative.
0: He's a relative. He is
2: related in some way.
0: Do you think, and I know what Mike V is going to say, so don't say anything, Mike V. We don't know. But do you think that John and Jesus would have ever gone up to the temple together when they were young kids, like they did when Jesus was 12?
1: Well, I don't know if you read the story completely. When Jesus stayed at the temple when he was 12 and talked with the Jewish leaders, John went out to the wilderness, and he was out there, and his parents couldn't find him either. And they were saying, "Where is John? He's out in the wilderness. He's under a rock someplace. You know, he's floating on the Dead Sea." No, we have no idea what they did together. So,
2: Michael, a second, I thought you had been smoking something. You know, I don't think that's actually in scripture.
0: I thought he was being serious with it. Okay, Ruth, it is a really good question. Thank you for bringing your imagination to this and looking at it. I wonder how all that worked out. And I think these are some of the questions one day we may get answers to. Robert is in Florida. Robert, you're on with the two Michaels. Go right ahead.
3: Hey, Chris, thanks. Hey, Michael, be easy on me. I'm in the milk stage. I have been for years. So recently, Psalm 22 popped out of the page on me, and I don't know why growing up or even in my life, I haven't heard my pastor or anybody really explain Jesus on the cross and what he went through during the crucifixion at Golgotha. And it seems very obvious to me that Psalm 22 is perfectly in line with from start to finish of what Jesus went through on the cross. And I think that I've been trying to defend him by saying, "Father, why have you forsaken me?" Because everybody wants to pile on and say Jesus was losing his faith there at the end. And what I learned here just recently, that you've probably known for decades, but nobody teaches, and I want to know why nobody's teaching the possibility of Psalm 22 being a prophecy, or, you know, everything that he encountered on the cross was wrote down 1,010 years ago.
1: Well, let me just say, I don't think it's true that nobody teaches that, because I, for one, teach that Psalm 22 is a messianic prophecy.
3: Okay.
1: And I suspect that Mike V does too. He's nodding his head. And so, I don't think that we have a problem here. I think the question about why have you forsaken me, that is a rhetorical question. He's expressing his anguish on the cross. It's not saying that he believes, because if you read the whole psalm, the rest of this first-person sort of psalm that David wrote, David's writing in the first person as if he were the Messiah. That's what I think is happening. It's a literary device. But what he's doing is he's expressing his anguish. Which is perfectly legitimate. It doesn't mean, because he has this great hope that follows him, that that he will serve the Lord yet. I will give praise in the great congregation because of you. I will fulfill my vows, he says later on in verse 25. So that's one thing. And then secondly, it's clearly messianic. The book of Matthew cites it where it says that they divided his garments. And then also, in verse 16, there's the great dispute about they pierced my hands and my feet, whether it says they as a lion are my hands and my feet, or they pierced my hands and my feet. But the very earliest manuscript or fragment that we have of Psalm 22 from the Qumran scrolls is in the same family of manuscripts that would say as a lion, but that one, the most early one, that we have from Qumran says they pierce. And I think so does the, well, I know the, so does the Septuagint. And as a result, it seems to me, it's clearly a prediction of the crucifixion 1,000 years before, and also hundreds of years before crucifixion was ever known.
0: Mike V.
2: Right. Ancient rabbis, like Jesus, would have not quoted, not necessarily given a chapter and verse, because they didn't have chapters and verses back then, but in order to refer to a particular section of scripture, they would quote especially sort of the lead verse or verses of that passage. And so Jesus does in verse 46 of Matthew 27, you know, my God, why have you forsaken me? That's Psalm 22:1. I don't think he's necessarily bemoaning the fact that God has turned away from him, because I don't think God did. Mm-hmm. No. I think if the Trinity were broken, the universe would cease to exist, because you cannot have a non-Trinitarian God. So God's not turning his back on Jesus, not from the standpoint of abandoning him or something like that. What Jesus is doing is saying, look, this is Psalm 22:1. And so you've got in verse 27, Matthew is very careful to make reference to and allusions to Psalm 22 in verse 27 of Matthew 27. He alludes to chapter 22, verses 6 through 8. In verse 34, he refers to Psalm 22:16. In verse 35, Psalm 22:17-18, and so on. And so it's very clearly not only Matthew, but Jesus is drawing attention to his fulfillment of Psalm 22, and he does it by saying, my God, why have you forsaken me? Which is how Psalm 22:1 starts.
0: Yes. And you said, Dr. Rodelnik, that the Psalter, the Psalms are the hymn book of the Messiah, of
1: well,
0: Jesus.
1: Well, that's Dietrich Bonhoeffer said. It's okay.
0: You and Dietrich. Okay.
1: Yeah, right.
0: credit where credit is due.
1: Yeah.
0: Okay, but my point is, would Jesus, when he was a little boy, when he read this, or when he was 12 or 13, would he have seen himself in Psalm 22 at that point when he was younger, do you think?
2: Impossible to say. Jesus says in a couple of times in the Gospel of John that he only teaches and only speaks what God tells him and what God tells him to say. And so in his humanity, it's possible that Jesus may have some understanding of that, but we don't know that for sure. It's possible that later on, God revealed that to him, and he might not have known it at that particular time, but we just don't know. We really don't. He does, clearly, when he visits the temple, and he says, did you not know I had to be in my father's house? He's clearly referring not to Joseph there. He's referring to God. And so he has some level of messianic awareness, even at that point when he's 12. How much is very hard to say.
1: Yeah. Right. And I think very early on, someone actually asked about this on Open Line. And I was when was the Lord aware of who he was as fully God and fully man? How did he know if he was the Messiah? And I went back. By the time he was 12, he clearly knew who he was, right? But even earlier, I think in Isaiah 50, verse 4. It's in the third of the four servant songs in the book of Isaiah. It talks about how the Father wakens him morning by morning to teach him. And so I think very early in his life, I kind of think of Samuel hearing the voice of God and Eli going to Eli and saying, what do you want? Do you remember that? And then Eli says, go listen. Speak, Lord, for your servant listens. Well, I suspect that the Lord Jesus as a child would hear the voice of his Father informing him and teaching him. So had he yet taught him the meaning of Psalm 22? I don't know. But clearly he had a clear messianic identity from a child.
0: This is one of the reasons why I love having the two Michaels here, Robert, and your question that comes alongside here is that we can dig into this, ask some really, there are some surface questions, and then there are some questions that go a little deeper and a little deeper still. And we're doing that today with Dr. Michael Rodelnik and Dr. Michael Van Lanningham. You can find out more about the Moody Bible Commentary. They are the general editors reporting for duty of that. You can find that resource at chrisfabrylive.org, chrisfabrylive.org. Our remaining moments, remaining questions, straight ahead on Moody Radio.
4: Good afternoon. It's John Hemmer. Moody Radio is celebrating 100 years in ministry. And wow, praise the Lord. We could not have done this without the Lord. And really, without you, we couldn't have done it either. You're listening. 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You're supporting us. I want to encourage you to take a look back on the last 100 years. 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
0: June is the month of weddings, and so Pastor Mike Novotny is going to join us. Hope I say it better tomorrow when he's here. Pastor Mike Novotny is going to join us because he has written a book about the first year of marriage, how to do the first year of marriage and the struggles that many people have. I think it's going to be a good program for Friday right here on Chris Fabry Live. The two Michaels are with us, and so is Shonda. Shonda, go right ahead. What's your question?
6: Hi, I'm calling. I wanted to know, what do you all think about Nephilim? I hear people talking about how angels impregnated daughters of the earth, and then some of them reference the book of Enoch. And I just wanted to know, what are your thoughts about that?
1: Well, unless you're quoting Jude from the book of Enoch, which no one is when they do that, I think that this is like the big sensation nowadays. People are thinking, oh, we need the book of Enoch. No, we don't. We really don't. It's not in the Bible. It's just intertestamental literature. So that's the first thing. But secondly, you know, yes, sons of God is a term that's used in Job for angels. I think it's in Job 38. But Jesus was very clear about what it would be like in the resurrection, that will be like the angels who do not reproduce, who do not marry, nor are they given in marriage. And yet when we come to, that's, by the way, in Matthew 22:30, then it says the sons of God saw that the daughters of mankind were beautiful, and they took any they chose as wives. Angels don't marry. And so that doesn't make any sense to me. And what this is talking about is in the context, you have the ungodly line of Cain at the end of chapter 4. You have the godly line of Seth, the sons of God, in chapter 5. And then in chapter 6, you have the mingling of those lines, the sons of God and the daughters of men. And then what happens, the Nephilim are born, and they are on the earth those days. Nephilim is just a Hebrew word. It means for fallen ones. That's what it means. Fallen ones were on the earth when the sons of God came to the daughters of mankind. In other words, they corrupted the world because the godly line didn't stay pure. They married people who obviously were not believers because they were beautiful, and they became the powerful men of old, the famous men, probably I would say infamous men, powerful because of their devious or oppressive approach to life.
0: Why do you think that's such a common question? And Shonda, thank you for your call. That this hits at the imagination, doesn't it, Michael?
1: Yeah. Why are there Nephilim? These are giants. Because part of it's the translation from the King James that they were giants in the earth, and we kind of get the image of fee-fi-fo-fum, you know, in the olden days. There were giants, and they were products of the demons and humanity. Mike's got an explanation.
2: Oh, just very briefly, you know, I've heard people say, well, these were demons. They possessed people and they did immoral things with the daughters of men. I'm thinking, okay, show me in the text where it says that. It doesn't say that. We are imposing upon the text some very interesting things, but things that are probably not justified and warranted. And so I think it's very unlikely that those kind of interpretations can be legitimate. I just don't think so.
0: And we end with another Michael or a Mike. Mike, what's your question? Let's try to get it in before we end today. Go right ahead.
7: Yes, I'm dealing with a man whose sister is quite the charismatic Christian. And so he's talking to me about the ending of Mark chapter 16, verse 17. So all the talking that you've been doing about not all speak in tongues and not all do miracles or prophesy, that's very clear to me that not everybody, even in the first century, did that. However, in Mark 16, 17, it sounds like it's normative for everybody. Those who believe will do this. They will ingest poison. They'll handle the snakes. They will dream dreams. They will this, that. And they're very supernatural. And just looking at the basic text there, it sounds like it's for everybody. And so I asked this question, being fully cognizant of the fact that the ending of Mark is a debated issue as far as whether it should be in the Bible in the first place. So if you believe that it is part of the Bible, how can you harmonize that with the rest of Scripture?
0: Okay. And we only have 3 minutes left.
1: I'll give my one-minute answer, and then okay, Mike can give his two.
2: Okay.
1: My one-minute answer is I don't worry about it too much because I don't think it's really part of the text of Mark. From verse 9 onward, it doesn't appear in the earliest and best manuscripts, and I don't think about that. But if it were in the text of Mark, I think it's just saying these signs will accompany the implied being some of those who believe, and I think it would refer to the apostles and what they are proclaiming. When they proclaim, you could see really amazing things. For example, Paul bitten by a viper and doesn't die. I mean, Paul touches cloth, people are healed without even touching him. Peter walks by and his shadow heals people. So I think these really remarkable things would fit much better. And Paul did have people, he laid hands on them. He actually raised a person from the dead, so did Peter. So it seems to me that in the book of Acts we see that the sum of those who do this are the apostles.
0: Mike B.?
2: I hear the music playing.
0: Yeah, so you got a minute.
2: Rodelnik had a great answer. I agree with him. I don't think that's actually an inspired part of Scripture. All kinds of reasons for that, but I'll let it lay.
0: Okay. And that raises another question then that we don't have time for, obviously. Mike, thank you for your call here today. So we had three Michaels on the program and a lot of other callers, and we've already looked at the calendar. We're going to come back here in July, I think it's the 16th, that the two of you are going to be with us. And I don't think we've scheduled Eva and Sue again, but one of these days they're coming back. Right, gentlemen?
1: Yeah.
2: Sure.
1: Yeah.
2: That'd be great.
1: You should have them on the 16th.
2: That's what maybe.
1: Yeah, leave us off.
0: Thank you, too. It's always fun to get to talk with you and to talk about our favorite subject, which is the Scriptures.
1: Yep.
0: So come back again, okay?
1: Yeah, that's great. Thanks for having us.
0: Mike Novotny is going to be here tomorrow, Pastor Mike, and he is really concerned about those who've just gotten married and are looking at the first year of marriage, the ups. There are a lot of really good things that happen, but there are a lot of problems, too, and things you didn't expect. You had these expectations that didn't come true, so we're going to talk about that tomorrow right here at the Radio Backyard Fence. Join us. We're Chris Fabry Live, a production of Moody Radio, a ministry of Moody Bible Institute, online, chrisfabrylive.org.
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10: How many U.S. cabinet heads report to the president?
11: Welcome to Daily Direction, helping you discover the truth of God's Word with you and my founder, Dr. Melvin Banks.
10: The President of the United States maintains a cabinet of 15 members. They offer counsel on a wide range of issues. As chief executive, the president chooses these advisors very carefully because he relies on them to help him make crucial decisions. Unfortunately, the ancient nation of Israel had a group of unwise advisors. God had announced that the nation would go into captivity if they did not turn from idolatry and wickedness. Their council of 25 men ignored God's warning. They insisted that God would never allow foreigners to ransack their country and take them captive. They thought they were God's pets. They were wrong. True to God's word, the Babylonians came, conquered their nation, and took people into exile. Once in exile, the people left in the land said, "The people in exile got what they deserve. We who remain in the land are the righteous ones." God then said through Ezekiel chapter 11, "They are wrong again. The ones in captivity are the blessed ones. Wait until the folks in Jerusalem see what I have in store for them. Those in exile are blessed. Even while they are away from home, I will be a sanctuary and protect them in this strange land where they are." It is dangerous to select wicked counselors. The truth is, we all need counselors who tremble at the changeless truth of God's Word.
11: If you'd like to learn more about God and His plan for your life, visit urbanministries.com.
4: You are listening to Moody Radio. Good afternoon. It's John Hemmer. So you've probably heard that verse, iron sharpens iron, right? And it's true. As Christians, we need each other, right? I was thinking about that this morning. My daughter, I love her so much, but she has this, she does this once in a while. She puts her shirt on backwards and doesn't even notice it, right? And so this morning, I'm taking them to summer school, and we're getting ready to go. I didn't even notice it because I was busy getting their backpacks, getting things together. And then my wife goes, "Sweetie, your shirt is on backwards." She's like, "Go in the bathroom and change it around." So she does it. You know, as Christians, we got to do that for each other sometimes. We got to kind of see our blind spots, you know? We bring out the best in each other. Iron sharpens iron. Faith and Finance Live is next.
12: This is Anne Graham Lotz with Daily Light for Daily Living. Everywhere you look, people are wearing crosses on t-shirts, jewelry, even tattoos. For some, it has meaning. For others, it's just a cultural icon that's popular but with no true meaning, no connection to Jesus Christ. The cross is not just a symbol of love or a fashion statement. The cross speaks of death. It's a daily decision to die to yourself, your rights, your wants, your dreams, your plans, your goals. Deliberately, wholeheartedly, unreservedly live out your commitment to God's will and to His way and to His word. Galatians 6:14 says, "May I never boast except in the cross of our Lord Jesus Christ, through whom the world has been crucified to me and I to the world." Listen to me. If you really want to live, then you need to die. In gratitude for His death, take up your cross every day and follow Him. This is Anne Graham Lotz.
13: 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But when the plane landed, it went into a skid and slammed into a tree. He died instantly, but he still made it home. And although it was his home on Earth he thought he was headed for, his last words had more meaning than he probably realized. Do you know where you're going when you take your last breath? Jesus has the answers. 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
15: It's easy to assume generosity will grow over time after we've earned more, saved more, or reached a certain level of financial security. But what if waiting causes us to miss something greater? Today, Cody Hobelman joins us to talk about the impact of giving now, not later. And then it's on to your calls at 800-525-7000. 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Well, it's always a treat to welcome my friend Cody Hobelman back to the program. 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Cody also contributed, along with his brother Keelan, to our brand new Faith by Field guide, How Much Money is Enough? Together, they're the founders of the Finish Line Pledge, where they help awaken ordinary givers to lives of deeper joy, freedom, and adventure through setting a financial finish line. Cody, great to have you back with us.
17: Thanks, Rob. It's always great to be here.
15: Cody, in your latest article for Faithful Steward, you open with a really honest reflection that early on you thought the goal was to become wealthy so you could give more away later. But I know over time God began to reshape that perspective. Share a bit about that with us.
17: Yeah, Rob, my giving journey really started with a step of obedience by giving 10% of my income to my local church, and God just began to reveal all kinds of things to me as I stepped into that. But I really thought that the best thing that I could do for the kingdom was to grow a huge pot of money that I accumulated so that I could give a lot later once I had a lot of money. But through hearing stories of radically generous givers, God started to challenge that assumption in my life, and I started to wonder, what am I missing by not giving more today?
15: Yeah, and that's the key idea behind this article. Now, you break it down by three types of givers: heart, soul, and head. I want to begin with heart givers, and I want to remind us of Acts 20:35, where it says, it is more blessed to give than to receive. How does that truth shape our desire to give now rather than simply planning to give later?
17: Well, I think this verse is simply true. The act of giving, the experience of living generously, does create a lot of joy in our lives. And that can be very compelling, especially for new givers who are experiencing that for the first time. It makes you want to give more and more frequently. And so giving to others creates a fulfillment in our lives that's really hard to replicate by spending or saving. And givers typically don't want to put off that joy. They want to experience it right now.
15: Yeah, that's right. And it's not something only for us. It's something we get to share with others, right?
17: That's absolutely right. As we give, we make relationships with people and organizations, and we get to step into shared purpose. And that can be a very catalytic force that just invites us deeper into generosity. And that can help shape our future giving decisions. We get better at giving by giving together. And so as you step into that, it just doesn't make sense to put off those opportunities when they're available right now.
15: Yeah, that's exactly right. You also point out in the article, Cody, that generosity doesn't stop with the initial gift. There's a multiplication factor in the lives of others, right?
17: That's exactly right. Just like I shared in my own story, hearing other people's stories was such a powerful force in inviting me into deeper generosity. And so we get to pass that along. We get to share our stories with others. And giving is simply contagious. When you see the joy created in a generous person, it makes you wonder, what do they have that I'm missing?
15: Yeah. So that's the heart givers. I want you to tee up before the first break this next type of giver that you call a soul giver, those who see generosity as a part of their spiritual formation. Share that with us.
17: Absolutely. Soul givers are leaning into the personal formation, just like you said, because giving requires us to trust God and to surrender some of what we believe that we earned. And so that process fundamentally transforms us, especially when we just start giving. That first step is often the biggest hurdle because it requires real faith to give at all. But over time, it starts to feel more natural and it really gives us life. And it strengthens our faith and our dependence on God.
15: We're talking about giving now, not later, with Cody Hobelman. We're going to take a break. When we come back, we'll talk about that spiritual formation and how giving can deepen our walk. Also, givers who give around strategy, head givers, and what we need to know about that type of giving. More to come with Cody Hobelman right after this.
18: We're grateful.
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15: Did you know the average person walks nearly 2,000 miles a year? 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
15: Why wait to give when the impact could start today? We're talking about giving now, not later, with Cody Hobelman. Cody is a certified Kingdom Advisor. He's also the founder, along with his brother Keelan, of the Finish Line Pledge, where they help awaken ordinary givers to lives of deeper joy, freedom, and adventure through setting a financial finish line. You can check it out at finishlinepledge.com. We've been talking about three types of givers as we consider how to give now and not later. We were talking about givers that lead with the heart, those that are really leaning into spiritual formation through soul giving, and then head givers, we'll get to that in a moment, giving with a strategy and impact at the heart of what they're doing. Cody, as we talk about these soul givers, talk about what happens in our walk with the Lord and how this really can be a part of spiritual formation when we give.
17: Yeah, giving can be compared to building a muscle. That first time you get in the gym, there's some obstacles to overcome mentally and physically. And so once we make that first gift, we often have already gotten over that biggest hurdle, like I said earlier. But as we give consistently, we build confidence, and it helps us to be more obedient, to listen for the voice of the Spirit and to obey it without hesitation. And over time, giving really becomes an overflow from abundance rather than feeling like such a sacrifice of what we've already earned.
15: I love that you described it like building a muscle, because when generosity becomes a regular practice, it deepens our walk and creates more intimacy with the Lord, doesn't it?
17: That's exactly right. And I truly believe that generosity is a powerful tool that helps us to align our hearts with God's priorities. And that happens through reading scripture, through prayer, through giving with others. And over time, that will loosen our grip on money and our desire to control things that we really can't control in our lives. And that starts to shift our identity away from what we have and what we can earn and what we can do. And instead, our identity can be rooted in who we trust. And that whole process draws us closer to God as we trust Him more. And so giving is really a way that we can build deeper intimacy that accumulation of resources never can.
15: Yeah, that's right. So we've talked about heart givers. We've talked about soul givers. I want to talk about the third category that you talk about in your article in Faithful Steward, and that is head givers, those who think carefully about strategy and stewardship and even the impact of their giving. So from a practical standpoint, Cody, why does giving now often make more sense than waiting until later?
17: Yeah, when we give now, we get to build off of the experience. We can see the results. Has there been a good harvest from the seeds that we sowed long ago? And that can help inform where we would sow the next seeds. If we want to see a larger harvest, it's the experience of planting seeds year after year that allows us to see better results in the future.
15: Yeah, as a financial planner, we talk a lot about this idea of compound interest and what a powerful force it is. But you make a distinction in the article between compound interest and compound impact. So I'd love for you to describe that a bit and how that relates to giving now, not later.
17: I think about the impact of a life change today compared to a dollar growing with the rate of compound interest. It's just impossible to compare the two. God can do so much with so little. And so whatever we can imagine our money can grow into, God can do immeasurably more with our step of obedience. And so if we wait to build more financial resources using the means that we are aware of, we might be delaying incredible impact that God could do with our faithfulness.
15: Yeah. There's also a danger in holding resources too tightly or too long. I know in Matthew 6, 19 through 21, Jesus warns us not to store up treasures on earth where they can fade, decay, or be lost. So how should we think about that warning, Cody, and allow that to shape the way we think about our giving?
17: Many of us know this from our own experiences that money comes and money goes, and we can't always predict what's going to happen in the future. And so we're not guaranteed to actually have those resources in the future, even if we intended to give them away and to invest those towards impact. Markets change, things happen in our lives. And so giving now turns temporary resources into eternal impact that lasts beyond our lifetime. And when we delay our giving, it increases the risk that we're going to miss an opportunity.
15: Yeah, that's right. And as Ron Blue has taught us for a long time, do your giving while you're living so you're knowing where it's going. And there's a practical side of that as well. But I love that you're highlighting the eternal impact piece of this. Perhaps the most sobering component of this is that you remind us in the article that none of us is guaranteed tomorrow. And so how do we think about that reality and allow that to shape our generosity?
17: Yeah, it's not something that we love to talk about, but we have to face the truth that we observe it in life, and scripture obviously reinforces the idea that we're not guaranteed tomorrow. So all those resources that we've built up with the best of intentions, we have to put those in motion. We have to deploy those resources because we may not get a chance if we wait too long.
15: Yeah. You know, I love the finish line, and we talked about your role in contributing to our new field guide and the ministry finish line pledge that you and Keelan started. I'd love for you to take just a moment and talk about how a lifestyle and what we call a lifetime finish line can allow you to accelerate the giving right now in a way that we've talked about.
17: Yeah, Rob, a lifestyle finish line simply flips the question from how much should I give to how much should I keep. And when we can define how much is enough, it frees up all kinds of possibilities in our minds, and it drives us to ask God, what would you have me do with your resources that I'm not going to consume and spend on myself? And that just opens up an incredible conversation with God that leads us into all kinds of amazing adventures. And likewise, that lifetime finish line of how much is an appropriate amount to accumulate throughout life, it opens up the same possibilities. If we understand how much is enough, then we can start to dream with God about how to deploy his resources.
15: That's well said. Cody, we're about out of time. For the person who's listening today, who keeps waiting for the quote, right time to become more generous, what encouragement would you leave them with?
17: I think for each of us, there is a step that we can take this week, and you can start small. It doesn't have to be this extravagant, dramatic act, but the most important thing is to start now, and just watch how God will use that step of faith to grow you and to multiply the impact.
15: Yeah, that's right. I'm so encouraged by so many calls I'm getting from people saying, listen, I'm going to die in many cases with millions of dollars in my trust, let's say. And why shouldn't I be giving some of that away right now? And I would say, amen. Let's get that into the kingdom, compounding for all eternity. Folks, don't wait to be generous. As Cody has shared with us, giving shapes your heart. It deepens your faith. It multiplies kingdom impact in ways delayed generosity never can. Cody, thanks for your time today.
17: Thanks so much, Rob. It's been a pleasure.
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4: You are listening to Moody Radio. Good afternoon. It's John Hemmer. I think, I could be wrong, but I think Walgreens is a national thing, right? 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
0: 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I'm Rob West. 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That number to call is 800-525-7000. 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We're going to begin those calls here in just a moment. So call right now, 800-525-7000. Before we dive into those questions, in the news today, the U.S. Department of Education is offering eligible federal student loan borrowers a temporary 1 percentage point interest rate reduction when you enroll in automatic payments. Now, the discount begins July 1 and runs through June 30th, 2028. Borrowers already on auto pay will receive it automatically. Others must enroll by September 30th of this year and stay enrolled to keep the benefit. To qualify, loans must be direct loans disbursed on or after July 1st, 2012. So this is going to include direct subsidized, unsubsidized, plus, parent plus, and direct consolidation loans. The FFEL loans, the private loans, loans in default, none of those are going to be eligible unless borrowers bring them back into good standing. AutoPay can lower costs and help prevent missed payments, but borrowers need to monitor their accounts carefully for billing errors and contact their servicer promptly if they are charged incorrectly. So again, if you're able to enroll in AutoPay and you do it by September 30th, you could have, for qualifying loans, you could have a 1 percentage point reduction on interest, which would be great. And we would love for you to be able to take advantage of that. Don't miss it if that applies to you. All right, let's dive into your questions today. Again, that number, 800-525-7000. We would love to hear from you today. We do have some lines open for you. Let's begin in Indiana. Randy, go right ahead, sir.
23: Good afternoon.
0: Hi.
23: Well, thank you for taking my phone call.
0: And absolutely.
23: Bless your ministry. You do good things.
0: Thank you, sir.
23: I have a granddaughter and a... her husband, both young couple, 23, 24, and they made some mistakes before they got married, mostly my granddaughter, and they're a little bit over their head in debt. I think what they want to do is take their debt, put it in one basket, and make one payment, because paying all these creditors or people that they owe money is just dragging them down the tubes.
1: Yeah.
23: Me and my wife have helped them out considerably, but we can't do that no more because we're retired.
1: Yes. Yes.
23: What they need is some help, some direction. And I listen to your program every day, and it's I got the phone number this afternoon, and I wanted to call and see what do I tell them? Where do they want to go? And
1: yeah, yeah. Well, I appreciate the question so much, and I know you love your granddaughter, and it's understandable that you want to help. I also think, despite your own financial challenges in this season of life where you're on a fixed income and don't have the ability to continue to help them, even if you did, you continuing to pay off their mistakes without a plan may unintentionally keep them from developing the habits they need to succeed financially and, you know, just allow the Lord to work in their lives through these, the implications of these decisions. And so, you know, here's some thoughts and maybe where you go from here. I think, you know, in perhaps an honest conversation focused on love, not criticism. Let them know that you care about their future. You want to see them thrive. I think secondly is I would be willing to help by providing a certified Christian financial counselor that could walk alongside them. That would get you out of the position, and I'm not sure that you have done this, but if you have, it would get you out of the position of being that accountability for them. That way you can just love and encourage them and let somebody else kind of be the one to step in and provide that guidance and correction and accountability for the plan. And, you know, that would be someone that can meet with them virtually, you know, 3 or 4 or 5 sessions, getting them set up on a spending plan, helping them to see where they might need to cut back, perhaps giving them suggestions so they could bring their spending in line. Because whatever method we use to pay off the credit cards is all for naught if we don't fix the problem that got them there in the first place. So we need a kind of a dual track where they're working on their budget and their spending plan at the same time they're working toward getting that debt paid off. Because it's more than $4,000, and that's kind of typically my point at which under $4,000, I would recommend snowballing it, smallest to largest balance, attack that smallest card first, and then move right down the line. But over $4,000, which is what we have here, I would recommend you consider credit counseling. And so I would reach out to or connect them to Christian credit counselors that you'll find it at faithfi.com/CCC. That's faithfi.com/CCC. What's going to happen is each of those creditors that they have a credit card counseling department. And when the account is moved there, again, it stays at the creditor. It just slides over to credit counseling. They have pre-negotiated, already in place, lower interest rates that are made available through that program, but you can't access it on your own. You have to go through a credit counseling agency like Christian Credit Counselors. But when you do, the interest rate's going to drop from an average of 22% down to somewhere between 0 and 10%. And with that one level payment, the lower interest rate, and the work that the certified Christian financial counselor is going to do with them, which is not going to cost them anything, we'll pay for it. I think that's going to get them pointed in the right direction and get you out of a position of continuing to throw money at a problem that's not ultimately going to get better until these issues are solved. Does that all make sense to you?
23: It does. It makes a lot of sense. What I need then is, how do I contact the Christian counseling?
1: Yeah. So stay on the line. We're going to get you connected to the certified Christian financial counselor. They'll call you, and I'll go over that URL for the other as well. We'll be right back.
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0: Thanks for joining us today on Faith and Finance Live. I'm Rob West. 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Let's go to Chicago. Brian, how can we help, sir?
3: I have a brother that has special needs, and he has some funds. We both are seniors, and he has some funds in unclaimed property.
0: Okay.
3: And I need to know. I have a letter that's explaining to me how to go about to get it, but I'm not computer literate. Okay. And I probably would like to get someone to help me, because we've been living together for over 20 years.
0: Yes.
3: And he needs some things now, and I can't get them. And I'm his payee.
0: I see. So do you have legal authority to act on his behalf?
3: Yes.
0: Okay. Yeah. And is that through a power of attorney or something else?
3: No, authorization. Authorization of an information letter.
0: Okay. Yeah, you're going to need to make sure that that's valid. That's an authorization to receive information is usually not the same thing as legal authority to act on his behalf, which is going to include claiming or receiving someone else's money. And so you're going to want to make sure, generally that's done through what's called a financial power of attorney or a court-appointed guardianship. Authorization for release of information will typically allow you to discuss maybe, you know, information or discuss the claim, but not authorize you to sign claim forms or to be the one to receive the funds on his behalf. But the next step, once you have that financial power of attorney, would be to contact the Illinois Unclaimed Property Office and explain that you're assisting your brother who has special needs. Ask what documentation they require for a representative to file a claim on your brother's behalf. And then if you have, once you have that durable financial power of attorney or guardianship papers, you'll provide that as well. And then they can walk you through exactly what the steps are and what documentation they will need for you to do what's called a representative claim. And if the authorization letter is insufficient, they'll explain what additional authority is needed. But the office that you're calling is the State of Illinois Unclaimed Property Office.
3: Okay.
0: Yeah, it's going to be through the Illinois State Treasurer's Office, and that's where you're going to want to go next. So I would reach out to them, tell them

0: what's going on in the describe the situation, and they'll tell you exactly what information you need. And I know you're not comfortable doing this online, and that's okay. You can probably do it all through the phone and the mail, but you're going to need to find out exactly what documents they're going to require for you to be able to make this claim on his behalf.
1: Okay. How would I go about finding that number?
0: Yeah, do you have a friend or a family member that you know could help you get on the internet?
1: I'm not really computer literate.
0: Yeah, well, that's why I was thinking maybe somebody could help you with that. Let me see if I can get the phone number here for you. It's very easy to do online. If you had maybe somebody at your church or a friend that was able to assist you with this. It's the actual program in Illinois there is called iCash, and I don't know, I'm sure they have a phone number. It's just like everything these days where they make it more difficult for you to do it through the phone, because then they have to have a somebody to answer the call, and they just rather do everything online. I'm not seeing the number, so here's what I'd love for you to do is, you know, maybe at your church, maybe there's a friend that you have, somebody that you trust that you could work through to go to the Illinois Unclaimed Property website. And, perhaps there's a phone number there. I'm not seeing it. But at the very least, you could explore that website if you can find somebody to help you. But that's the next step.
1: Yes, sir. And I appreciate that. It's been about 5 years now.
0: Oh, okay. Well, the good news is they hang on to that, so you should be able to get it back. It's just gonna take a little bit of work here, but once you've got it, I'm sure you'll be glad you have it. Thanks for your call today, and you sound like a wonderful brother. Call anytime, sir. Let's go to Lake Placid. Erica, go ahead.
2: Yeah, hi. My question is really simple. Would you go about creating a budget based on an income that is lower than your bills coming in? Let me clarify, the bills are all essential. There's nothing that could, I've already tried cutting back everything that I could, and it's still not working.
0: Yeah. Well, I appreciate that. And if you feel like all the bills are essential, I think the first step in is to determine, whether you have a spending issue, an income issue, or both. And so it sounds like you've done this, but I think kind of the steps are list all the monthly income, list every expense, start with the fixed essentials. So housing, utilities, insurance, transportation, minimum debt payments, then move to the variable, the groceries, the gas, then move to the non-essentials, the subscriptions, the dining out, the entertainment, the convenience purchases. Maybe you've already eliminated all of those. Look for any small reductions that can add up. Maybe it's trying to find a way to lower your utility costs. Maybe it's reducing grocery spending. Maybe there's still a few subscriptions you need to cancel, or renegotiating a phone bill or an internet bill if you even have those. If the budget still doesn't balance after trimming those expenses, then we've got an income issue, and we need to look at, if you're physically able, can you work some extra hours? Could you work overtime? Could you take a part-time job? Could you sell some unused items? Could you look for a higher paying position? And if the debt payments are what's making the budget impossible, could you contact creditors to ask about a hardship option? Could you get set up with our friends at Christian Credit Counselors? The key idea is that every dollar needs to have a job. You need to assign every dollar of income to a category before the month begins, so that planned spending does not exceed the expected income. Here's what I'd be willing to offer is, let's see if we can get a certified Christian financial counselor to walk alongside you, Erica. We'll pick up the tab for it, so it won't cost you anything, but perhaps, this could be a way for somebody with a fresh set of eyes to come in there and maybe give you some creative ideas on where you need to go from here on both the income and the expense side. So let's do this. I'm going to have you hold the line. Trisha's going to grab the phone and get your information, and we'll get you connected with a certified Christian financial counselor. We're going to pay for it. We'll be praying for you as well. I appreciate your call. We'll be back with more questions after this. Stay with us.
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0: Great to have you with us today on Faith and Finance Live. I'm Rob West. We may have room for one more question between now and the end of the program, other than those already holding. So if you have a question, call right now, 800-525-7000. We'd love to hear from you today. Let's dive back in. We're going to head out to Grand Rapids and talk to Phyllis. Go ahead.
9: Hello, Rob. Thank you for taking my call. My husband and I have a daughter in her 30s, lives independently, and has made many bad choices over the years. But one of them that we're concerned about right now and trying to counsel her on is she bought a car from one of those no money down, sign on the dotted line and drive it away and pay for the rest of your life. But she didn't know any of that. She's not very wise about money decisions. So what we're asking is, she has this car that she bought and it turned into, right as she drove it off the lot, against our better judgment, it had issues, major issues. She put a couple thousand into it and still had major issues. And they said, you drove it off the lot. Sorry, we didn't have time for you to test drive it before you bought it. that's on you. And she paid way too much for it, $12,000 for at the most a $5,000 car. Now, fast forward, they she doesn't have a car. It's toast. It's gone. And she still owes $12,000, even though she paid on it for a couple of years because of the interest rate. I'm sure it just didn't go down. And then they sent it to collection when she stopped paying on it because she lost her job, et cetera. And now it's in collection, and or not in collection, it's in garnishing her wages. Is it possible? Well, we could pay it off tomorrow, but that's not what we think is wise because she doesn't learn from her mistakes that way. And we want to support her and help her, but we want to help her the right way. Can we get her into credit counseling, or is it too late for this issue?
0: Yeah. Wow. And I know this one's weighing on you, and I appreciate so much your desire to honor her desire to be independent, but also to help her to learn from this to the extent she has the capacity to do that. This could be a valuable lesson, and yet we also want to protect her at the same time we're allowing her to grow. And so I really appreciate all of that. I mean, going back to the original situation here, and I realize it sounds like it's been some time, but I'd probably start by gathering all the facts. I mean, review the purchase contract, the financing agreement, the repair estimates, the payment history. Let's find out exactly what she signed. That's essential. Maybe you've already done that. We're trying to determine, though, was she scammed or did she just simply get a bad deal? Because if they misrepresented the vehicle or failed to disclose known issues or violated consumer protection laws, or she didn't have the capacity to fully understand the legal agreement and financial agreement she was signing, then, you know, if any of those are true, you're probably going to want to get a Michigan consumer protection attorney involved if you have the ability to do that financially, who could help navigate this from a legal standpoint, which I certainly can't do. There's a chance that if it is a predatory loan, that could invalidate it. I'm not saying that's a guaranteed thing, but it's possible they could force them to unwind the sale. At the very least, the involvement of an attorney would get them to take it seriously, because one of the challenges is, you know, when you contact the dealer or the lender and explain the situation, you know, often these predatory lenders are difficult to work with just by, you know, the very nature of the business they're in. And I think with the serious nature of an attorney being involved, it's going to get their attention. And that may help you to resolve this a little bit quicker. In terms of, you know, where you go from here, apart from getting some legal assistance from a consumer protection attorney, you know, I think it's okay to let the natural consequences to be the teacher here, but you don't want those consequences to become so overwhelming they permanently derail her financially or emotionally. So, you know, you could have her take ownership by being the one to gather the paperwork, you know, maybe pulling all that information together, being there as you talk to the attorney, coach her through the process rather than doing it for her. And then require her to contribute to the solution. So if financial help is needed, you know, she could pay reasonably what she can, even if you guys can cover part of it. And I don't know if you have the ability to do that, but I think she needs to have a part in this to the extent she's able. And then, you know, review with her as a learning experience what warning signs she missed, how to compare financing, why pre-purchase inspections matter, how to avoid predatory sellers. I mean, there can be a real learning process here if it's intentional. And then maybe moving forward, you set a family rule that any major financial decision, and you set maybe a dollar threshold, has to get discussed first, and frame it as seeking wise counsel, not asking permission, perhaps. So, you know, I think that's perhaps the way to go here in terms of the next steps. But let me stop there and just get your thoughts on all that.
9: Well, I appreciate everything you're saying. I don't know how to say it in a delicate way, but she is quite a bit more limited than she thinks she is. Okay. The paperwork, I asked her about it, and she was able to get a printout from the collection agency or the guarantee people, but she doesn't have any idea what she signed or if it was, she didn't even know if it was a lease or a loan, and has no idea what interest rate, and she has no paperwork. And she's coming into town. She lives on the other side of the state. She's coming into town. I have basically one day to take her over to the car lot and ask them to please give us a copy of the paperwork. Would that be something that they might cooperate with? I don't know. Otherwise, we have nothing other than the guarantee people are coming after her. And from where we sit, it will be the rest of her life because it never goes down.
0: Yeah. Yeah. No, I certainly understand that. Yeah. I'd recommend, if again, if you have the capacity to do this financially, I'd recommend talking to an attorney first, because if she doesn't know what she signed, she doesn't have any paperwork. Again, he or she may say, the attorney, that, you know, essentially she should have had the capacity to understand this. She just didn't take the time to understand what she was signing. And it's really going to come down to whether she had the legal capacity to understand what she was doing. And that may involve a judge getting involved in that decision. But essentially, an attorney could advise you on the best way to obtain copies of the documents and protect her rights. And I think going back to the dealer without understanding the contract could make it more confusing. And again, if there was any deceptive or predatory practices, I'm not saying there were, we don't know, but an attorney could determine the best strategy for communicating with the dealer if that's the direction the attorney wants to take. So I would say that's probably your best option if you're willing to go down that road. You know, if you don't want to do that, then I would say at the very least, you need to go with her and be pretty, you know, serious about requesting all the documentation. And if you believe this is true, making it known that you didn't believe she had the capacity, you know, to enter into this kind of agreement. And, you know, they may dispute that, and that's ultimately, you know, for the courts to decide if it gets that far. But I think that's the path forward.
9: Okay. Thank you so much. The truth is, she was in special ed her whole life.
0: Yeah.
9: And so she did not have the capacity to make any kind of informed decision to the point of driving it off the lot, signing a document. She had no idea about what it meant, and basically driving it away because they said they're closing. If you want that car, you just have to take it now and sign here. And that's what she did. And it had nothing but problems driving it off the lot.
0: Yeah. Yeah. Yeah, I certainly understand. And unfortunately, it's going to be your word against hers, unless a court determines that based on, you know, her history, that they should have known that she didn't have the capacity to enter into an agreement like this. So, I think an attorney is your best next option. We appreciate your call today, Phyllis. We'll be praying for you. I know this is a lot, but I'm glad you're walking alongside her in it. Let's quickly go to Miami. John, I've just got about a minute left. Go ahead, sir.
10: Hey, Rob, how you doing?
0: Good, thanks.
10: Good. Listen, Rob, you helped me out in 2020 get into a home, and that was great. We're still in it. But I was calling you. I'm a pastor down here in Miami, Florida, a church called the New St. James Missionary Baptist Church, and I've been a pastor since 2007. And, you know, COVID and all, the membership have kind of dwindled. And the church has two properties there, the sanctuary, and then it has a property across the street, which we were calling the Fellowship Hall. And since the church has dwindled like that there, the Fellowship Hall has kind of took a beating through the years. The roof is bad, got some leaks going in there. And then not only that there, just the revenue that's coming in from the church, we wouldn't have enough to actually try to fix it. And so that's where we're at right now. And then as far as the sanctuary part, we were thinking like if we can sell the property across the street, then we could get, you know, fix up the sanctuary. And so... Yeah. have a warranty deed in front of me.
0: Let's do this, John. Unfortunately, I'm out of time, and I realize there's more to this question than I am going to have time to get to, but I would love to give you time to explain it and give you my thoughts. Let me see if my team can get you scheduled to be first up on tomorrow's broadcast, and we can take our time and work our way through it. I appreciate your call, and sorry to cut you off. Big thanks to Taylor, Tricia, Josh, and Dan. Thanks for being with us today, folks. Come back and join us tomorrow. We'll see you then.
3: You are listening to Moody Radio. Good afternoon. It's John Hemmer. So I saw this the other day, and it really got me thinking. It really did. So the other day, it was pouring down rain here in Chicago, and I had to drive through a town called Libertyville. And in Libertyville, there's a major like train intersection that kind of goes through. It's almost downtown Libertyville. Anyway, so I'm going into Libertyville, pouring down rain, and this ambulance is in a hurry, obviously taking somebody to the hospital that's in Libertyville, and there is a train. They had to wait for the train. Right? Train goes by, they go. And I was thinking, even though they had to wait for that train, that was all part of God's perfect plan for the person that was in the ambulance. He's going to take care of them like he takes care of us.
11: My wife and I were staying in this apartment at the Jersey Shore for a weekend, and we had this English muffin in the toaster. Suddenly I hear this high-pitched alarm in the kitchen. I went running out there. The smoke detector had gone off. Oh, we got to hear that smoke alarm again several times while we were there. It was a very sensitive alarm. And the problem is, because it would go off so often, guess what? Pretty soon, you don't take it seriously anymore. Well, I'm Ron Hutchcraft, and I want to have a word with you today about parents afraid. I work for today from the Word of God, great verse for anyone, but especially for parents in times like these. 2 Timothy chapter 1, verse 7. God did not give us a spirit of fear, but a spirit of power and love and a sound mind. Now, you're not supposed to have a spirit of fear. See, fear-based decisions usually don't take us down the right road. Fear-based parenting usually backfires. If you're a parent today, let's face it, there are a lot of things you could be afraid of for your children. When we parent out of fear, our alarm keeps going off all the time. Every incident, every negative comment from our child becomes a battleground. Maybe you see signs that you're becoming like that smoke detector. You're going off on everything. If you do, eventually, you're not going to be taken seriously anymore. Probably at just the point in your child's life when you really need to be taken seriously. You just can't afford to have your son or daughter saying, "The alarm? Again?" Parents whose fear or negativism or perfectionism makes them sound off all the time, tend to create more rebels because we create an immunity to a parental voice. And a child who is immune to mom or dad's voice is like an unguided missile. If you sense that your alarm's been going off too often, it's time to turn that around. It begins with an apology, asking your child to forgive you because of the nagging, the negative. Be honest with them about some of your fears for them. And tell them how much you believe in their potential. Be willing to be vulnerable with them. Be willing to need forgiving. You might be amazed how many walls that can bring down. And then choose your battlegrounds. Learn to analyze a conflict or a concern and put them in one of two categories, major battle, minor battle. Before you talk to your child, talk to God about your child. Give God time to work it out and then jump in only as he prompts you to. You see, because of Christ in your life, you can parent with confidence and authority and restraint. And then when your parent alarm goes off, your kids will respond. But just wait until there's real smoke from a real fire.

0: What I'm about to tell you will literally change your life. If you're anything like me, you've probably had at least one relationship let you down, where it went south, when someone you loved and cared about decided to bail. Are you ready for a lasting relationship where there won't be any goodbyes? That's exactly what the Lord Jesus Christ wants to be for you. He promises this to those who belong to Him. Call 888-NEED-HIM to learn how to start that forever relationship.
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5: This
6: welcome to In the Market with Janet Parshall. A very happy Thursday to you. Hope your day has gone well thus far. And I thank you so much for joining us. We've got a lot of news to talk about, particularly international news this hour. But I want to start by reminding you that the month of June is flying past us. And Tuesday of next week will be the last day of June. And that means the retirement of this month's truth tool. It is called When Culture Hates You by Natasha Crane. Now, first, just a little background. I want to underscore that we are listener-supported radio. You're hearing me now because people pray. For that, I am eternally grateful, quite literally. And also because they give. Financially, you keep this program on the air. So if In the Market with Janet Parshall has helped encourage, edify, instruct, and just enlighten you in what's going on in the world before we gently, and we do gently continually push you out there into the marketplace of ideas, then I want to encourage you to show your support financially so we keep this program moving forward. So when you give a gift of any amount, because I can't squeeze myself through the microphone, I can't UPS myself to you to give you a big hug around the neck to say thank you, the next best thing is to put in your hands something that will help you grow up in Him. I don't want to overload you. I want to equip you. And so these books are carefully and prayerfully considered every month. Is it something that I think will help you mature in Him? And certainly this month's truth tool is designed to do just that. It's called When Culture Hates You, written by a brilliant apologist. Her name is Natasha Crane. I've interviewed her several times on this program. And I have to tell you, this book is important because primarily it's about discipleship. It shows that we Christians ought to be ambassadors for Christ in every area of our lives, not just at church, but at home, at work, at play, online, in our local communities, and of course, in our country. And Natasha does a brilliant job of reminding us that as Christians, we aren't resented for everything we believe and do, but because we're reviled for opposing some of the values most cherished by the culture. We're increasingly hated as a group as a result of that. And that will become very evident, by the way, when the United States Supreme Court, they didn't do it today, next opinion drop will be on Monday, when the United States Supreme Court hands down their decision on whether or not boys who pretend that they're girls can play against girls on sports teams. We're waiting for two cases to come down. And the core of that is a biblical issue. It isn't just the litigants who brought the case before the high court. It is that biblical truth, that transcendent truth that says male and female, He created them both. So in other words, what the Supreme Court will hand down is a decision on God's truth. And if it goes against biblical truth, you and I will be even more reviled. If it comes down in support of biblical truth, we'll be reviled because we are people who proclaim that truth. So gird your mind as well as gird your loins, the scripture tells us. These are interesting days to be alive. So When Culture Hates You is this month's truth tool. It's yours for a gift of any amount when you give a gift to support In the Market with Janet Parshall. Just call 877-JANET-58, 877-JANET-58. 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We'll make sure that we get you a copy of When Culture Hates You. You can do this online. Take about 2 minutes. In the Market with Janet Parshall. 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So let's see if I have this right. Trump is proclaiming victory. Iran is proclaiming victory. What is it? Here's more from CBN News.
5: Despite the war of words over Iran's nuclear program, the U.S. and Iran are preparing to return to the negotiating table in Switzerland. Speaking at the National Mall, President Trump said the U.S. military strikes forced Tehran back to diplomacy.
7: And thanks to the power and skill of the United States Armed Forces, today Iran has no Navy, no Air Force, no anti-aircraft capacity, no missile launches, no manufacturing, and their leadership has been obliterated. And for the first time in 3,000 years, we are finally going to have peace in the Middle East.
5: Secretary of State Marco Rubio sought to calm fears about the Strait of Hormuz as he traveled to Kuwait Wednesday, part of a three-country Gulf tour to reassure U.S. allies in the region.
8: I think the whole world will be against any mechanism that charges money to use an international waterway. It's that simple.
5: Meanwhile, Israel's Channel 14 reported comments attributed to IRGC Commander Ahmad Vahidi that offer a sharply different view. He stated, "We brought President Trump to his knees. We got what we wanted. And our goal right now is to keep the Americans on a short leash. Any violation, no matter how small, will allow us to threaten the closure of the Strait of Hormuz." Saudi journalist Abdulaziz Al-Khamis told CBN News that many in the region believe Iran is now politically stronger.
9: President Trump, and we think about him as a brave man when he did the decision to have a war with Iran. But what we saw, the result, the job is not complete.
10: Is the perception in the Middle East that Iran is winning?
9: Yeah, until now, yes. When they stay alive, it's meaning they win. They don't care about the damage. They don't care about how many people killed, how many bases destroyed. They win because they stay alive.
5: As to Israel's northern border, talks between Israel and Lebanon made little progress this week as disagreements continue over the proposed Israeli withdrawal from southern Lebanon. Prime Minister Benjamin Netanyahu reaffirmed Israel's position.
11: As long as I'm prime minister, Iran will not have nuclear weapons. And another thing, as long as I'm prime minister, we will maintain the security zone in southern Lebanon.
5: Meanwhile, the IDF says it has surrounded dozens of Hezbollah fighters inside an underground tunnel complex in Tebnit after sealing the entrances. According to an Israeli security source, the message delivered through mediators was clear: surrender or be killed inside the underground system. While diplomats prepare to meet again, events on the ground suggest the struggle to contain Iran's influence across the region is far from over.
6: And just to add to the mix, a cargo vessel in the Strait of Hormuz was struck by Iran on today. It's Thursday night there. It was near the Oman coast. This, according to a U.S. official, the vessel suffered damage to its bridge, but said no one was injured, according to the U.K. Maritime Trade Operation. By the way, Secretary of State Marco Rubio rejected the idea of Iran charging vehicles to transit the Strait of Hormuz. So when you hear your opposing party, I'll be nice to Iran, say, we've got the U.S. on the run. That sound like a peace deal to you? We've got more insight on this when we return. Stick around.
12: 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It's John Hemmer. 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
5: The Trump administration is pressing forward to facilitate peace between Israel and Lebanon, but Israeli ambassador to the United States, Yehiel Leiter, warns the talks are falling apart, saying we are in a train wreck. The talks were designed to separate Lebanon from the broader conflict with Iran and reduce the influence of the terrorist organization Hezbollah operating along Israel's northern border. But Tuesday, Lebanese President Joseph Aoun tied the issues together by insisting we accept nothing less than an end to the Israeli occupation of southern Lebanon. An agreement earlier this week said a ceasefire depends on a complete cessation of Hezbollah fire and the evacuation of all Hezbollah operatives from areas south of the Litani River. The Lebanese army would then take control. Secretary of State Marco Rubio says the MOU with Iran must address the regime's support for Hezbollah.
17: There's an Iranian issue with regards to Lebanon, and that is their support and sponsorship of Hezbollah. But as far as the future of Lebanon belongs to the Lebanese people through their sovereign elected government.
5: At the same time, Iran is drawing a red line around its military capabilities. President Masoud Pezeshkian says Tehran's missile program will never be part of peace negotiations.
11: Our missile program was not included in the MOU, and it shall not be. I would like to say that if it was not for Iran's missile capabilities to defend ourselves, our country would have been plundered and destroyed by the Zionist regime and the U.S.
5: Those comments come as President Trump is celebrating what he called a historic agreement.
7: We just achieved a historic peace agreement with Iran to end the conflict in the Strait of Hormuz. And by the way, yesterday, 19 million barrels of oil flowed out of the Strait of Hormuz, a very beautiful place.
5: Back in Washington, the U.S. Senate has for the first time approved a war powers resolution aimed at limiting military action against Iran. The House has approved a similar resolution, but neither has any practical effect. The vote highlights a rare bipartisan rebuke to the administration's strategy toward Iran, and critics argue it comes at a great cost to the American people.
6: That's another CBN News report. By the way, a couple of things to pick up on there. Let's talk about oil. The price of Brent crude today, considered the international standard for the cost of oil, hovered around $75 a barrel this afternoon, briefly dropping this morning to $72. That's, by the way, it's closest to the $70 per pre-war level in almost 4 months. So saying one thing, the reality is another, but apparently just talking about it is lowering the cost of crude, and that's a pretty good idea. But speaking of the Strait of Hormuz, when again you go back to Iran, Iran is very non-definitive on this right now, saying it's going to work with Oman to, quote, define future administration and maritime services in the Strait of Hormuz. So quite frankly, you have the United States saying one thing, you have Iran saying another, and then you have Israel, who's still dealing with the missiles that are being shot by Hezbollah, a proxy for Iran, out of Lebanon into Israel. How do you make sense out of all of this? You call in an expert, and Al-Fadi is just that gentleman. He's a former Wahhabi Muslim from Saudi Arabia. He's the researcher, editor, writer, and translator for many ministries, including Answering Islam, Desiring God, and Jesus Online. He's also the founder and director of the Center for Islamic Research and Awareness, CIRA. They have a fabulous YouTube channel. I have a link to that on my information page. Their focus, they want to bring awareness regarding Islam. They want to build bridges with Muslims, and they want to train followers of Jesus to help them help their Muslim friends to find Jesus and to provide expert opinion on issues related to political Islam and Sharia law. And that, Al, is exactly where I want to start. I want to talk about the geopolitical before I talk about the receptivity of the gospel. So I thought it was particularly significant that in that CBN story, you had a rep for the Iranian government saying that missiles are not a part of the MOU. And again, for those who don't understand, in my town, all we do is talk in initials, memorandum of understanding. So it's not really a deal. It's this quasi jello to the wall kind of memorandum with, as you can hear from these consecutive stories that I play every day, doesn't have a solid concretized perspective at all. And you get Iran saying, you're not going to touch our missiles. Well, wait a minute. The whole reason we went into this was to make sure they did not have a nuclear weapon, because they told declaratively to the world, and when they tell us, we better listen, they're going to destroy Israel, the little Satan, and they want to destroy the United States, the great Satan. If you don't deal with their missiles, which is the mechanics whereby you get the warheads up into the air, you don't, that paper isn't worth the ink that's being used to write on it. Talk to me about this.
18: Yes, Janet, thank you so much for, of course, this opportunity. And you hit the nail right on the head. We are dealing with a confusing situation. We hear one thing from our administration. We hear another from Israel. We hear a third from the Iranian leaders. In fact, within the Iranian faction itself, you have multiple, actually, opinions about this deal. The problem that we are dealing with, as you stated it correctly, is not having an MOU with a regime, it's having an MOU with an ideological regime. Big difference between the two. You're dealing with a regime that actually believes in their religious, basically, mandates that defeating the enemies, their enemies, that includes the U.S. and Israel, is something that is top priority for them. So trying to have an agreement with them doesn't mean this ideology has been defeated. All it means, it's been delayed. And possibly for a number of reasons, maybe their military capability has been diminished. Possibly they don't have the finances at the moment, although it sounds like they're going to be receiving hundreds of billions of dollars that will give them another lifeline. Right. And the Iranian regime is so smart, they will wait for the next administration that will be more sympathetic to them. And time is always on their side.
6: Can I pick up on that time question? And I'm coming up to a break, but this is why you are so invaluable and why I think God is using you so powerfully for such a time as this. If you don't travel to the Middle East, if you haven't lived there, if you don't understand that culture, time is viewed through an entirely different prism than it is here in the West. We've got instant popcorn, instant divorce, instant money out of a money machine, and we expect instant results. But that mindset is not the same in the Middle East. And as you say, so Iran could sit and wait, look, see what happens at the midterms, the policies that come out. Look, see what happens in 2 years in 2028. Different president, different perspectives. They will wait. But it doesn't mean that they'll wait with their hands in their lap, does it? It means that they'll wait, go underground, and continue to build up their nuclear capabilities. I want to get your take on that when we return. CIRAInternational.net. That's the website for the ministry. CIRAInternational.net. More with Al-Fadi right after this.
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6: 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So, Al, I asked you the question about time before. So much I want to ask you in this last segment. The issue of time. We in the United States, if you've not traveled to the Middle East, you don't understand that time is relative. If someone says, I'll meet you for lunch, you say 1 o'clock. It might be 2:30 before they show up. But that's okay. I mean, you just understand that's the way things work. So talk to me when this plays into the political, military position that Iran might strike, that they will use time to an advantage that we don't understand in the West.
18: Absolutely. Like I said, we're dealing with an ideological regime. What does that mean? People have heard about the 12th Imam and the 12-verse theology, which means simply that they're waiting for someone. They call him al-Mahdi, the guided one. And the only time for this person that will appear back in real life is supposedly raptured right now somewhere in hiding, is to create chaos in the region by waging war against the enemies of the regime, the enemies of Allah in their mind, which is Israel at the top of that list, and the U.S., its ally and backers. The only time for this ideology to basically not to move forward with this is to be completely removed, and that's impossible. You leave that regime in place, the ideology is still in place. That's what we mean by time. They will wait for the right time for all these things to basically come together in a perfect timing in order for them to wage the war. They've learned a lot of lessons in the last few years now, and they guaranteed they are taking notes, and now they know what to do next. Mm-hmm. And, of course, right now they're in the mindset of generating income, including what you mentioned about this toll charge that possibly will take place at the Strait of Hormuz.
6: Exactly. Oh, and from their vantage point, brilliant. You're going to charge ships coming and going in and out of the strait. Just imagine what that would do to the cost of crude if you had to add that fee to get in and out of the strait. And of course, Iran is saying we have the right to be able to do that. Is that articulated in the MOU? Who knows? As I say, it is just an amorphous kind of a document right now. So let me, under the pressure of time, just swing this conversation a bit and say, now you're a Muslim living in that part of the world. You're an Iranian living in that part of the world. What do you think? You see that Islam is creating this chaos. You know you're still under the heavy boot of the Ayatollahs and the Mullahs. How open do you think this makes the heart of the average Iranian who said, I am done with Islam? I know there was a shift to atheism for a while, but that left people with a hole in their heart. So what does that tell us of, as followers of Christ, what we should be praying about in terms of the gospel being received in that part of the world?
18: Absolutely. The first thing, we need to pray for openness in there. The Iranian people are, like you stated correctly, are tired of this ideology and this religion. Some of them don't know where to turn to, actually. And of course, Christianity is flourishing there. We need to pray for the persecution. Many of these Christians in Iran right now are being persecuted by the regime under the claim that they are Mossad agents and collaborators and Zionists, working with Israel. This is kind of like the ridiculous kind of charges they come up with. But all that to say is that Muslim world have a lot of smart people who are noticing what's going on. This chaos is killed by the ideology, and they try to, water it down and say, no, not all Muslims like this. Definitely, we agree with that, but the ideology is still the same. So we need to pray for the gospel to flourish. We need to pray for more openness. We need to pray for effective

0: effective ways to reach the people who are in desperate need for hope right now. Many of them are disappointed about this MOU, by the way. Mm-hmm. Many of them are wondering what exactly is going on. Many of them think the president, our president, turned his back on them. I love President Trump, by the way, and I love our administration, but I'm not so sure, really, what is going on. Why are we turning the other way right now when we had it already, when we had an excellent opportunity to improve things and create a safer Middle East? But again, I'm sure he has intel that you and I are not privy to.
1: I think you're spot on. And First Samuel reminds me that man looks on the outward appearance, God looks on the heart. So I can't understand his motive other than having been in this town for decades. I have to tell you, this is that unseemly intersection between policy and politics. And because you look down the road a piece and you see you've got midterms and a short hop and a skip after that, you've got a general election in 2028. And you're worried about people getting mad at the politicians because they're paying too much at the pump. You want the short-term fix because by constitutional restraint, you can't serve more than two terms, whether they're consecutive or interrupted, as in the case of this current president. But you want to make sure that you somehow are secured your place back at the table in Washington. And I understand that. And that's the part you have to hold your nose about politics in this country. Still best system on earth, but it doesn't mean it's perfect. We live east of Eden. It's a flawed, fallen system. No question about it. But I have to tell you also, what bothers me the most about all of this is when Iranians had access to the internet, and it's been spotty on, off, and they managed to post on X and their TikTok posts, and they were pleading and crying and saying, this is our chance. You know, they've seen this door crack open since 1979 time and time again, and it's been bolted shut in their faces. And then now it's an uptick again, and Christians in particular are in the crosshairs in Iran right now. That's the part, Al-Fadi, that breaks my heart the most, is that who rescues them? Because they have to have within their own means a kind of regime change. That just comes from the will of the people who are unarmed. They're not specially organized right now. How then do we pray for them? The hurting Iranian, who prefers to be called a Persian, by the way, how do we pray for them in the midst of this? Because this is hurting them the most.
0: Well, we have to pray for these issues, like you mentioned, and we need to work with some of the ministries that are ran by former Iranian Muslims who are believers in Christ right now. There is a number of them that we can support them, support the efforts that they're doing. They are risking their life by going there, being there, embedded among the Christians in Iran. And we need to trust that God will work all things together for good.
1: Amen and amen. Al-Fadi, that went far too quickly. I want to get back to you very soon, and I want a much longer conversation. Perhaps you and I could dig deeper into Sharia law and what you are seeing from your vantage point of the steady entrenchment into this country of those kinds of principles. The Lord bless you in all that you do. You have a fabulous ministry. SiraInternational.net. That's C-I-R-A, stands for the Center for Islamic Research and Awareness. SiraInternational.net. Al-Fadi is the founder and director. Thank you, Al. Back after this.
2: You are listening to Moody Radio. Good afternoon. It's John Hemmer. You and I never know what's going to happen in this life from day to day. That's why it's so comforting to know that the Lord has us. Every second of our lives, He has us. He's got a plan for us. So a game that my kids love to play is, you know, Candyland. I'll tell you some too. When I was my son's age, I played Candyland, and that board was completely different than this newer board. But so the other night, my wife and I and my kids were playing Candyland, and it's kind of like life, you know? Playing Candyland is kind of like going through life. You don't know what's going to happen. One day you're almost to the, you know, the best part of the river or whatever, then you get sent back to the beginning, you get knocked back and forth, and you just never know. You never know. But in this life, the Lord is with us every second of it.
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4: Don't put your prayer list away just yet. You just had El Fadi give you very specific ways we can pray for this mess with this U.S., Iran, and Israel, this triune kind of relationship and trying to get peace and resolution and freedom for the Iranian people. Now, keep it out, because now Todd Nettleton's going to join us, and he's going to give us some very specific ways to pray for the persecuted church. Todd, of course, we just love that he comes and visits on a monthly basis. Vice President of Message for the Voice of the Martyrs, and also the host of their fabulous radio program, and a superb author, by the way. His most recent book, When Faith is Forbidden, 40 Days on the Front Lines with Persecuted Christians, published by, shout out for the home team, Moody Publishers. And so a little birdie told me, Todd, that this isn't just your job. This now is, well, I guess it's branded in your DNA, because you've hit a major milestone now in terms of your relationship with VOM. Shout out to you for your faithfulness and the longevity with which you've been working for VOM. But tell our friends exactly how this equates mathematically in your life.
5: Well, I have to first explain that I used to be a sports writer, and so numbers matter to me. I notice numbers, and this past Monday, I was twice as old as I was the first day I came to work at VOM. So I've now worked at VOM for more than half of my life. What an amazing holy privilege to serve our persecuted brothers and sisters, to be able to meet them and drink tea with them and have conversation, and then just like right now, tell their stories and encourage people to pray and encourage people to connect with them. So, yeah, either I'm getting old or something's going on, because now more than half my life at VOM.
4: Wow. And you wouldn't be there if you didn't love it. The old adage, you find what you love to do and you'll never work a day in your life. But I got to ask you, and I could start you down a rabbit trail here, as a former sports writer, I don't know, what would you want to talk about today? Caitlin Clark and the WNBA, I don't know, the World Cup, maybe the Major League Baseball and their brouhaha with what you can and cannot put on their uniforms. But I'll just leave all those hanging. But I know you could opine on every single one of those. I just had to hear whether or not you'd want to respond as a former sports writer. But I do want to start with the Day of the Martyr, because you picked all one of... Now, this is a weird thing to say, but I love this story. Maybe it's because it makes me cry every time I read it, and it makes me stop and stand in front of my spiritual mirror and say, could I have done the same thing? Talk to me about the Day of the Christian Martyr. I love that VOM does this. It teaches us history, but it sets that standard to say, would you, could you be found faithful as well? So tell me when the day is and who the acknowledged martyr is this year.
5: So June 29th is the Day of the Christian Martyr, and the significance of that date, according to church history, that's the date the apostles

0: Apostle Paul was executed outside of Rome. So that is the sort of origin of the Day of the Christian Martyr. Every year we tell the story of a Christian who laid down their life for Christ. And sometimes it's been somebody just in the past few years, maybe somebody nobody's ever heard of. This year we're telling the story of Perpetua. And Perpetua was killed in modern-day Tunisia, ancient Carthage, a Roman outpost in North Africa, 203 AD. And as you say, it's an amazing story. One of the reasons we know Perpetua's story is because when she was in jail waiting to be executed, she kept a journal. And that journal has survived. And in fact, as we were working on the Day of the Christian Martyr resources, apparently it is one of the earliest, maybe the very earliest example we have of a woman's writing that has survived through history. So it has a lot of historical significance. But the amazing part, there's so many amazing parts of her story, but she was 22 years old. She was a wife and a mom of a baby. In fact, her own father came to the prison with her baby and said, Perpetua, say what they want you to say about the Roman gods. Light the candle, do what they want, and then come home and raise your baby. This is foolishness. And Perpetua famously pointed to a vase and said, Dad, what is that? And he said, it's a vase. And she said, can you call it anything else? And he said, no, it's a vase. That's what you call it. And Perpetua said, Dad, I am a Christian. You can't call me anything else. I'm not going to pretend to worship the Roman gods. I am a Christian. Because of that, she was tried. She was marched to the arena. They loosed wild animals on her. They did not kill her. This is another part of the story that's amazing. The cow knocked her down, tore her clothes. She adjusted her clothes to protect her modesty. And then she asked for a hairpin to pin her hair back up. And I got to tell you, as a man, I'm like, Perpetua, you're in the arena. Why do you care how your hair looks? Right. But in that culture, having your hair disheveled, having your hair down, that was a sign of mourning.
1: Right.
0: And Perpetua wanted everyone in that arena to know, I am not mourning. I'm getting ready to go meet Jesus. I'm getting ready to go meet my heavenly bridegroom. Don't be confused that I am sad and mourning. I am joyful. And so she literally asked them to stop, asked for a hairpin, fixed her hair, and then eventually guided the sword to her throat to take her own life, encouraging her Christian brothers and sisters who were watching and were getting ready to die with her. It is just such a phenomenal story and such a hero of the faith. And I'm excited that people, for some, it's going to be the first time they've ever heard the story. For others, it's going to remind them. But what better example for Day of the Christian Martyr?
1: Unbelievable. Let me just add a couple of facts because I love this story so much. Under Roman law, you could not execute a woman who was pregnant. So just women particularly, I want you to think about this. Her time of raising her baby was the time she could cradle her baby in utero. Every day that passed, it was one more day she had with her baby, but it was one more day she was moving closer to her execution date. And her father, by the way, over and over again, it wasn't a one-shot deal, over and over again came to her and asked her to deny Christ, basically, to raise her baby. Now, who among us would want to make the choice between following Jesus and our baby? You can take the movie Sophie's Choice. That pales in comparison, because here is a woman who literally had to decide her own life or she was going to stay and live for her baby. And she chose Christ instead. By the way, I love the idea that, and this is why the story is so impactful, because she's, to me, such a picture of godly femininity. A, the symbolism of the fallen hair versus the hair that was tucked up. But to take the time and adjust your robes in modesty as you're being gored to death by a wild cow. I mean, would I have had the wherewithal to think about that? And yet, does that tell you to the core what a godly woman she was? I mean, her story is just so amazing. And then when you talk about her tender age, again, to have that depth of faith and commitment where she would eventually lay down her life for Christ, quite literally, could I do it? And that's why I'm so glad, by the way, that VMM, among their library of resources, has an updated book on martyrs. And her story is in this book. So how do people get that book, Todd, so they can read about more than just Perpetua?
0: Persecution.com is the link to Voice of the Martyrs. The resources are online. The Day of the Christian Martyr, there is a brand new video, 2.5 minutes long. So it is a very quick telling of her story. Great for your church service, maybe this Sunday, maybe your Bible study group. But persecution.com is the place to start.
1: And at that same website, if I may, Todd, they put out a fabulous monthly magazine And it's free. I don't know how they do that, but they give it to you free. And it is an absolutely priceless resource for you in your private study. It's a constant reminder to pray for the persecuted church. Family devotions. You can pray as a family. You can remind your children the cost of discipleship. You can do it in your small group. Pastors, if you recognize this from the pulpit, I think we would increase awareness and prayer for the persecuted church tenfold. So persecution.com, and you can get the free magazine. Again, one of the many reasons I love VOM is because of the plethora of resources they've got out there to help people understand. You also think that this story is good when it comes to parents teaching their children, and for parents particularly to focus in on this unholy choice she had to make about her salvation or her baby.
0: Well, you mentioned it as a mom, as a parent. I think for many of us, the thought that God would ask us to sacrifice the ability to influence our children, the ability to raise our children, is a really sobering thought. And I think for a lot of Americans, especially Christians, we want to raise our godly children. We want to influence them for Christ. Sometimes we get wrapped up in things. We want to raise an NBA player. We want to raise, a scholar. And yes, those are important things, but how does that balance out with what Jesus is asking us to do? And, some people would look at Perpetua and say, you left your child behind. You failed your child. You left them. I would suggest that Perpetua left an amazing legacy for her son and was an example of godliness. And, history tells us that her son was adopted by a Christian family, was raised as a Christian. And, it'd be interesting to know what he was told and what he grew up thinking about the heroic act of sacrifice that his mother made. So I just think as a parent, now I'm a grandparent, thinking about, yes, I want to influence my children, my grandchildren. Yes, I want to be around for them as long as possible. But most important to me needs to be to glorify Christ.
1: Amen and amen. I'm so glad eternity is eternal, because I have so many questions for so many people. The first million years, I just want to talk to Jesus. But then when you look around, I can't wait to talk to Perpetua and ask her what it was like preparing for that. And then I want to talk to her son. And I want to say, what did you hear about your mom? What happened to your life? Was he called upon? Remember, Paul dies in about 69 AD. This happens in the 200s, right, in Carthage.
0: Yep.
1: 203 AD. And then you think, okay, was he persecuted? Because persecution against Christians didn't stop for a long time, by the way. So what stories will he have to tell as well? So that's just so much here. So let me take a break. All right. And that's the day of the Christian martyr, June 29th. Again, VOM has a ton of resources. Persecution.com. That's the general website. You can find all kinds of information there. And as you heard Todd say, there's this wonderful little video that helps tell the story as well. So a wonderful day, pastors, for you to point this out Sunday in church, perhaps. I think that would be terrific. You could really underscore faithfulness. I've decided to stand up for Jesus, right? No turning back, no turning back. Well, when we come back, that's what so many of our brothers and sisters today are doing. They're saying yes, and they will not turn back. We're going to start talking about countries right after this.

0: Good afternoon. It's John Hemmer. That Moody Radio cruise to Alaska is going to be the trip of a lifetime. Now, Carl from Carl and Crew is going to be there hanging out with you. Also, Dr. Michael Rydelnik, you can have fellowship with them. And it's all things Alaska. I mean, just think about that. Thanks to C.H. Hansen, you could be on that boat experiencing all the whale watching and the glaciers, everything. Now, for details, go to moodyradio.org.
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6: I'm Nettleton from Voice of the Martyrs, and we've got those prayer lists out. Write this one down first, Kazakhstan. So, Todd, why is this on our prayer list this month?
7: Well, there was a church meeting in eastern Kazakhstan on the last Sunday of last month, and 10 police officers showed up at their service. Now, they were not expecting this, obviously. It seems that somebody had called the police on them, and we don't know exactly who that was. Now, you know, here's the good news. The police waited till the service was over. They didn't just barge in and raid. They also let the women with children leave. And then they kept everyone else and said, hey, what you're doing here is illegal. You do not have the legal right to perform religious rites in this building, which does not have government registration. So they have charged 15 of these believers. They are awaiting trial now. Now, as I understand it, they are not in prison. They are out on bail, but they are awaiting this trial. They are asking us to pray with them for favor from the court. They're asking us to pray that they can continue to meet. This is sort of away from the capital city where you might see churches operating without a lot of interference. And so it's going to be interesting to see how these local officials handle this and how it goes once they get to court.
6: Give me, in a one-word sentence, the government. Is the government atheistic, communistic, Islam? What is it?
7: It's an odd combination. I can't do it in one word. This is a former Soviet republic. So most of the government leaders grew up under the sort of old communist ideology that religion is bad and religion is not to be trusted. The culture is heavily Islamic. And so most of the Kazakh people, if you ask them, they would say, well, I'm a Muslim. Mm-hmm. And so Christians are kind of not trusted by the communist side of the government and also not liked by the Islamic side of the government. So they kind of are caught in the middle.
6: Wow. Well, and that explains the environmental part of what's going on. Okay, so Kazakhstan now moved to Sudan. What's happening there?
7: There are five pastors that have been ordered to appear in court in Sudan. Initially their court date was June 16th. That date was canceled, postponed. And we don't know exactly why. And as far as I know, they don't have a new court date. So the hope is, you know, maybe these charges are going to go away. Maybe the judge looked at this and said, hey, these are just pastors. They're not terrorists. They're not doing anything wrong. One of the interesting parts of this, one of these five pastors is Pastor Kua, who was imprisoned with my colleague Peter Yasek in Sudan. Now, initially, he was arrested and put in prison with Peter. Eventually, he was released. Actually, there were four Sudanese, four men were originally arrested. Peter and two of the Sudanese were sentenced to long terms in prison. Pastor Kua was actually released because he was not in Sudan at the time that Peter was there. And so when they said, hey, you were doing all this bad stuff, he's like, I wasn't even in the country. I couldn't have been doing that. Thankfully, the government recognized that and released him. But he is now, again, called to court along with four other pastors. One of the pastors, though, I want you to hear what one of the pastors said. You know, they could be facing charges. They could be facing prison. They don't know exactly what's in front of them. But one of the pastors said, we trust God, knowing that nothing will be successful in stopping the ministry, not the government, not fanatical Muslims. Nothing will be successful in stopping the ministry. That's the example of our persecuted brothers and sisters.
6: Isn't that the truth? Wow. By the way, I had the privilege of doing a long-form interview with Peter on his experience. Very, very powerful. Check our archives for that. Okay, talk to me about China, because something is always happening there.
7: Something is always happening, and we have often talked about Early Rain Covenant Church. Their pastor, Pastor Wang Yi, is in prison serving a 9-year prison sentence. Well, two Sundays ago, they were having a meeting in a town about 100 miles from their sort of home base, the town of Chengdu. Police raided. They sent in between 60 and 70 officers, local police, religious affairs officials, even a SWAT team, like these were some bad criminals that they were coming. They had rented a hotel conference room. They were meeting together for worship. These officials raided 30 plus Christians, were detained, taken to the police station, interrogated, all their documentation, all their ID information written down. Thankfully, at the end of the day, all but two were released. Now, the two leaders, the two elders that were running the service, they are on what the Chinese call administrative detention. That is up to 15 days. The government can hold you without any charges, without taking you to a judge or anything like that. You can be locked up for 15 days. They're in the middle of that right now. In fact, we're getting to the tail end of that 15 days. So we're going to see what charges are filed against them, what they are facing. But this is a church that Pastor Wang Yi was arrested at the end of 2018. So they have constantly been under pressure and stress and persecution since then. The interesting thing about this case to me is they were 100 miles from home. I'm not clear. I've actually tried to get some more information. Is this like, do they always go 100 miles to try to avoid the police? Or was this like a retreat or something they were going to? But they were 100 miles from home, and still the police knew where they were. They knew what they were doing, and they chose to raid the meeting.
6: Unbelievable. It never ends, for goodness sakes. Coming up this weekend, VOM Radio, who are you going to be talking to?
7: We're going to talk to a lady named Maya. She is a pastor's wife from Turkmenistan. And one of the parts of the interview that I want everyone to hear is she talked about when her husband was in prison. Now, since his release, he's actually passed away. So he's gone on to heaven. But she talked about when he was in prison, the cleaner at the prison came to him one day and said, Pastor, there's a bunch of mail for you from all over the world. There's a bunch of letters for you. The pastor never got to see the letters. They never actually delivered them to him, but he was so encouraged to know that people were writing him letters. They were caring about him. They were praying for him. The other side of the coin, his sentence was 4 years in prison. He was released after 1 year and 8 months. Who knows what difference those letters made in getting him out of prison early. I want people to hear her story.
6: And so that's this weekend on VOM Radio, so check that out. By the way, talk to me about PrisonerAlert.com, because that's germane to what you just said.
7: It is. Her husband was listed on PrisonerAlert.com. That's the website we set up to help people write letters to Christians in prison. They make a difference.
6: And I have to tell you, it is the coolest software in the world. You write your letter in English, and it will be translated into the language of the intended recipient. So it's absolutely fabulous. Again, as Todd just said, and I wanted to underscore that, in these repressive regimes, you don't know whether or not the prisoner will actually get his or her hands physically on the letters. But that doesn't stop the power of prayer. Greater is he that is in us than he that's in the world. And as Todd just rightfully pointed out, perhaps the fact that this full sentence wasn't served may have been to the fact that all of these letters brought pressure to bear, physical, emotional, mental, and most important of all, spiritual pressure to bear, where the authorities said, okay, that's it, open those doors. It sounds like it's going to be a fabulous program this weekend, as it always is. Persecution.com. Go there to get information for the Day of the Persecuted Christian. Go there to get your free monthly magazine, and go there to support the fabulous work of Voice of the Martyrs. Thank you so much, Todd. Always a delight. See you next time, friends.
0: You are listening to Moody Radio. Good afternoon. It's John Hemmer. Have you ever used the losing equation? Yeah, the losing equation. I call it the losing equation. The equation that says something like this. Okay, as soon as this happens, then I'll be good enough. Or as soon as this goes this way, as soon as that takes place, then finally I will be worthy of this or that or whatever. Here's the thing, okay? And you can apply this to wherever you are right now. You are worthy right now, okay? Not when you get that job, not when you lose that weight, not when you get the car, not when you finally get married or have kids or whatever. You are worthy now because God says you are. You are who God says you are.
8: This is Bible Q&A with John MacArthur, author of the MacArthur New Testament Commentary Series. This is Denny Nugent, and we take you to James for today's question. Almost 500 years ago now, Martin Luther changed the course of church history, igniting a renewed, sharper focus on the gospel in Europe. In particular, he showed that justification is by grace alone, through faith alone, in Christ alone. Now, John, if Martin Luther was right about the gospel, and I know you believe he was, how do you interpret a passage like James 2:24, where it says, "A man is justified by works and not by faith alone"? Seems that verse is saying works do have a role in our salvation.
9: Works do not have a role in providing our salvation. They do have a very vital role in demonstrating our salvation. In other words, what James is saying is that in the eyes of those who look and view our life, a man is justified by works and not simply by faith alone. Faith is invisible. Faith cannot be seen. We know we are justified before God by grace alone through faith alone. But before men, in the face of the world, before believers and unbelievers, they can't see our faith, so justification is demonstrated by our works. This would be similar to Paul's words to the Ephesians, that you are saved by grace through faith unto good works, which God has before ordained that you should walk in them. Salvation is determined by faith alone, but it is demonstrated by faithfulness to obey God's will alone.
8: 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If you'd like more in-depth teaching from James, visit MacArthurCommentaries.com.
10: Hi, I'm Johnny Erickson Tata. Who would ever think that a novel by Stephen King would contain such rich gems of truth worth remembering? Although the man is an agnostic, he once wrote, quote, "Hope is a good thing, maybe the best of things, and no good thing ever dies. So get busy living or get busy dying. Wow. You know, I often think about that phrase when I wake up in the morning to face my wheelchair. I have to push away discouragement and, with the Lord's help, choose to get busy living. It's a little like the wisdom in Psalm 143, where the psalmist says, "Oh Lord, let me hear of your unfailing love each morning, for I am trusting in you." So, friend, if you face pain and discouragement when you wake up in the morning, hold on to Psalm 143 and the grace of God. It's the best way to not get busy dying, but get busy living.
11: Most of us have certain bills that require us to pay them off in order to keep using the service. There's another debt you owe, but this one you cannot pay yourself. It's called sin, and the Bible teaches it separates us from God. Fortunately, the gospel says Jesus loves you and paid that debt for you. It doesn't matter what you've done. You're offered this gift and can receive forgiveness. If you'd like to talk with someone to find out how Jesus can pay the debt of sin in your life, call us at 888-NEED-HIM or go to chataboutjesus.com.
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6: welcome to In the Market with Janet Parshall. Thank you so much for joining us this hour. I can't see you, but I hope you can hear me, and I want to hear you with the ears on my heart this hour, and I want to ask you a question, because we're talking to people from Guam all the way over there to the Cayman Islands. And if I were to ask you, show of hands, how many of you are joining this program right now dealing with pain, physical pain, maybe mental pain, maybe emotional pain, but pain, unrelenting, chronic, seems to never end kind of pain, and in the midst of that pain, you're just crying out, God, are you hearing me? Why aren't you healing me? Now, there's a whole bunch of things we're going to talk about this hour, because we really just need to get our hearts and our heads right on this issue of pain and suffering and where God is in the midst. Notice, I didn't ask that question, is he in the midst? He is in the midst. Sometimes I think we just need to be taught well on why we know beyond a shadow of a doubt he is acquainted with all our sorrows is more than just a Bible verse or a line sung in the Messiah by Handel. It's a reality. It is a biblical reality. C.S. Lewis nailed this one. He wrote a book about the problem of pain. It's fantastic if you're at all into Lewis. And he said, God whispers to us in our pleasures, speaks to us in our conscience, but shouts to us in our pain. It is his megaphone to rouse a deaf world. Sometimes, just sometimes, maybe God uses pain to catch our attention. Glenna Marshall knows that. She's married to her pastor. His name is William. She is the mother of their two sons. She's the author of The Promise of His Presence, Everyday Faithfulness, Memorizing Scripture, and Known and Loved. She's a member of Grace Bible Fellowship in Missouri, where she and her husband have served for over 20 years. And she has a new book out over which she's written, rewritten, cried, wrote it again, cried, did some personal introspection, and finally turned in the manuscript. It's called Praying in Pain: How to Know You're Heard When You Haven't Been Healed. I was riveted to this book because I don't care where you are. At some point in life, you may be experiencing pain, and you too in the night will cry out, oh God, do you hear me? Oh God, why aren't you healing me? Glenna, thank you for so many things. First of all, faithful service as the wife of a pastor. That's no easy job because, of course, you have a perfect marriage, perfect kids. Your checkbook is perfectly balanced and your house is perfectly cleaned. Am I right?
18: I really don't want you to walk through my house right now, Janet.
6: Oh, there,
13: of days when I think the pressure, oh my word, it's bad enough as Christian women, but to be a pastor's wife, oh my goodness. So pray, would you, for every pastor's wife. But I want to thank you for not only your faithful service to your husband, to your church, and to your kids, but your willingness to be transparent. You wrote about some messy stuff as you're going through this, and I thought, it would have been a sort of lofty, you know, there's the person at the front, they've got it all together phenomena that we experience so often as Christians. Oh, well, they've got it together, I won't. You walk quietly out of the sanctuary thinking that was meant for somebody else because I'll never get there. You took us there. And it wasn't easy, I'm sure. And I loved in the afterword while you were point blank talking about going back and reading it again, being in physical pain so often when you were writing, going back and remembering again what God had done. The book would be zero effective if you hadn't been so transparent. So I need to thank you that as a sister in the Lord. It was such a comfort.
18: Oh, thank you. That's so kind. It was really hard to write, but also so encouraging to have an opportunity to look how far the Lord has carried me and how long he has carried me as I've dealt with a disease that causes chronic pain. I feel really honored in some ways to be entrusted with a book on such a tender topic.
13: Yeah. And it is a tender topic because, you know, again, as I said before, what is our battle? The world, the flesh, and the devil. And because we're in a sin-sick, fallen world, disease and pain are a part of it. And we'll get to the fact that that's a temporary, not an eternal statement. That's part of the hope we find in this book. But I want to talk about autoimmune diseases. Can I just say up front for everybody to hear, I hate them. I hate them with a passion. I have a daughter who has an autoimmune disease. She's very busy as an attorney in Washington, D.C. And boy, she'll say, Mom, I'm having a flare-up. I can't move. The pain is so bad. And then we'll pray up and then she'll get up and get out and do the job that God has called her to. But it doesn't, pain does not say, listen, clinic, can we get together and set the calendar for this week, right? It just shows up when it wants to and it's never invited. It just trods into your life, does it not?
18: It's never invited, not once. And it comes anyway. And it tends to come when I really, really don't have time for it to come. Yes. Rude house guest, I'll tell you. the thing about autoimmune diseases too, as I'm sure your daughter can relate, is a lot of times they are a flare-up or the disease initiation can be triggered into activity because of stress. And so, you know, we are embodied people and our bodies manage stress or they don't. My body likes to take a stressful situation or busy season, even good anticipatory stress, and say, hey, guess what? We're going to turn this into a flare-up and you're going to be in pain for a little while.
13: You said something else in the book that I really resonated with, which is you were diagnosed, but it took almost 5 years before the symptoms started showing up, but it took almost 5 years before it was identified. To anybody out there, and I offer this as a cup of encouragement for those of you who have autoimmune diseases, you know, the problem is you go into the average doctor's office and they're looking for a horse and you're a giraffe, and that's they have to go outside the lines, and it's not stereotypical and it can cloud itself to look like other diseases. Mm-hmm. So talk to me first about that. How, when the symptoms started showing up, how did they first manifest itself? Because you think, oh, well, that was an odd little pain. Oh, maybe that was just a momentary thing. But when it doesn't go away, it just starts playing on your mind. Talk to me about this.
18: That's right. So I was 29 years old. I was perfectly healthy, picture perfect health. I was a runner at the time. And I started waking up early in the morning with back pain. And I thought, well, this must be a running injury. So I bought new shoes, and a few months go by and it's not better. It's actually worse. So I joined a Pilates class. More time goes by and actually it's just getting worse and worse. And I'm waking up earlier and earlier, super stiff. So we bought new mattresses. My poor husband is like, look, we're on a ministry budget here. You know, we can't keep buying things, but we did. He has always been willing to try anything. But I just kept getting worse. And then I had what seemed like disparate symptoms. Like I had skin rashes that popped up on my joints. I had digestive issues. And I chased a diagnosis for years. And autoimmune diseases don't play by the rules. And so they are hard to diagnose. And it was tough. I felt like I was crazy, honestly, that no one really believed that there was something wrong with me.
13: So can relate to that. Just exactly what my daughter said. And then the paradox is when it finally has a name and it's been identified, there is at the same time a sense of relief and a sense of dread, because these are manageable, not curable problems. So now it's like, uh-oh, this guest is not leaving anytime soon. This book is fabulous. It's called Praying in Pain. Glenna Marshall is the author. Oh, we're just getting started. Stick around. You're going to get some encouragement this hour. Stay with us.
17: Good.
0: Good afternoon. It's John Hemmer. We are celebrating 100 years of radio ministry. Wow. Can you believe it? 100 years. Thanks to the Lord for being so faithful. We could not have done this without him. And thanks to you for being a part of the Moody Radio family. We don't take that lightly. You pray for us. You listen. 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
6: 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Glenna Marshall is with us. She is a wonderful Bible teacher, and her latest book is called Praying in Pain, How to Know You're Heard When You Haven't Been Healed. And here's what I said before, that Glenna was being courageous. Listen, she writes this: I have debilitating spine pain, skin rashes, brain fog, digestive issues, vitamin deficiencies, occasional vision problems, and peripheral joint pain. And then she goes on to say, and I think anyone who has ever dealt or is dealing with pain can absolutely relate to this, I have learned that though it feels impossibly hard to pray in the grip of crushing pain, prayer is how we survive it. That takes me to the title. I found it fascinating. The deeper I got in the book, I would go back and I'd look at the cover of the book. You didn't say, Glenna, praying through pain. You said praying in pain. That little preposition was powerfully put there on purpose. Talk to me about that.
23: Yeah, I mean, this is for the person who's in pain now. And for a lot of us, there's not really hope that there won't be pain in this life. So this is like present tense pain that we're praying through. And what is just so encouraging to me, and I wrote about this in the book, is where God's present tense grace meets us in pain. Grace and mercy at the moment that you need it.
6: I love that. And I circled that in the book when I read it. So you break down a lament that you wrote. And I love this because, you know, we know that Lamentations in the Bible, not your go-to book for a lot of people, first book. We don't use the word lamenting. You know, it's sort of arcane and Shakespearean lilting might belong in a Bronte novel, but we just don't use the word lament. And yet it's crucial because God has an entire book full of lamenting. Talk to me about what it means to lament. And then I would love for you to read your The Sufferer's Lament, because the book really breaks down that whole prayer.
23: Sure. So you're right. We don't use the word lament very much. And we should, because we do have a whole book of the Bible called Lamentations. We also have, I think the percentage is like almost 50% of the Psalms are lament Psalms. Hmm. And they're structured in such a way as to give us opportunity not to complain about God, but to complain to God with our current trial, suffering, whatever the thing is. And the psalmists have all different kinds of things that they suffer from, you know, illness and their bodies hurting to being in danger from enemies who are pursuing to take their lives, you know, so really dire situations. And what I love about the lament pattern that we see in scripture is that there is room to complain in a biblical way. Like, where else are you going to take your pain? You take it to the one who holds the universe in place, to the one who made your body and knows you better than you know yourself. You take it to him. So you lament your situation, your pain to him. And then if you follow the steps of most of the lament psalms, they then take a turn and they cry out almost in a panic, you know, Lord, help me, please help me, or heal me, or be with me, or save me, rescue me. And then they take a turn, almost always, they take a turn to stop and remember the past faithfulness of God by recounting the works that he has done. And for the people of Israel through the Psalms, it is to recount the story of the Exodus. That's their big story where the Lord rescued his people. And it is a big story, and it points us to the gospel story with Jesus's life, death, and resurrection and rescuing us from sin. So you look at these big stories of scripture, remembering what God has done for you, and that sort of helps you take the final turn of lament, which is to then resolve to trust in his future faithfulness, to just believe resolutely, my God has never failed me once. He will never fail me in the future. And I love that pattern because it gives us a place to say, Lord, this is really hard. Really hard, but also doesn't leave us there, because if we stay there, we can get bitter. So if we take those turns that the Psalms take, then we remember who God is, and that is the underpinning for our future faith in his faithfulness. And so I wrote a lament for the book specifically for people who suffer from pain and tried to follow. I pulled the first line or first little phrases of each of these sentences come straight from scripture. And I tried to follow that pattern just to give words for people who feel like I just don't know what to pray when it comes to my physical condition. Mm-hmm. So this is the sufferer's lament. How long, O Lord, I feel forgotten in my suffering. Hear me and answer me when I call to you. Heal me, be it miraculously or through the common grace of medicine and intervention. Help me bear up under the anguish of physical pain and spiritual discouragement, even if nothing changes. Be with me when I am weak and afraid in this shadowed valley. Hold me with your right hand. Do not let me go. I trust you with my pain, and I will remember your promises of faithfulness. Thank you for carrying me through this trial and for entrusting me with it. I love you, O Lord, my strength. Resurrect me on that day when Christ returns to make all things new. Since I have shared in your sufferings, may I share in your glory when you come to take me home.
13: Isn't that beautiful? I just absolutely love that. And then you take those key aspects and break them down into every section of the book. How long, O Lord, hear me, heal me, help me, be with me, hold me. I trust in you. Thank you. I love you. Resurrect me. And you move from lament to crying out to remembering to resolve. That's the four-step overview on all of this. Let me take a break. And when we come back, I know time is going to go far too fast. There's such richness in this book, Lynn. And it's so good to have you back on the program because I love your teaching and I love your writing. I want to dig into this. And there's so much here. Let me just tell you, because I care for you, friends. This isn't a book report. I'm not going to go from page one to the last page of the book. We're going to stir up your heart and your mind so you're hungry enough to say, oh, that sounds like it speaks to me right where I'm at. Then you get a copy of Praying in Pain, subtitled How to Know You're Heard When You Haven't Been Healed. Not being healed doesn't mean that he hasn't heard you. And Glenna can expound on that as we continue. So stick around. More coming your way right after this.

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6: We're spending the hour with Glenna Marshall, who is a wife, a pastor's wife, the mother of two sons, a wonderful Bible teacher and author. And she joins us with her brand new book today, Praying in Pain, How to Know You're Heard When You Haven't Been Healed. So you write about this in the book, Glenna, and you touched on it in some of the remarks you made earlier about being able to complain to God. That's the lamentation. And yet the paradox for so many of us, I think, is at an emotional level and then maybe a misunderstanding of the application of Scripture on another. We know He's a holy God, and there's a part of me, I'll just speak for me, but I have a funny feeling it'll resonate with others, that complaining to God, one blast of His nostrils and I'm an ink spot. Why? Because His word says do everything without complaining or grumbling. So you're in pain, and it's like, if you want it so desperately, it's like God doesn't know. I mean, there's the paradox right out of the gate. Like, God doesn't know you're already in pain. But I don't want to complain to Him, because anything that happens to me, even physical pain, has been vetted in the throne room of heaven before it's allowed in my life. This didn't catch God off guard. It shouldn't catch me off guard. He's watching over me. Nothing will happen beyond His allowance in my life. But pain has this amazing way of making you feel utterly isolated. You can be around a kitchen table and everybody's feeling great. You're in pain and you don't want to stop and say, how can you people be laughing? Don't you understand? My hips are throbbing right now. Can't do that. So how do we find the balance where we get the horizontal in line with what our vertical relationship needs to be first?
7: Right. So I think when we think of complaining, it does feel wrong because exactly what you said, we're not supposed to be complaining. But I think we have to think of it in terms of making your requests known to God, because I think a lot of us think that when we have something hard going into our life, we're like, oh yeah, I've prayed about that. But what have we done first? We have Googled the thing to death, you know, like we have researched and tried to manufacture some kind of escape plan. It's like we're going to exhaust everything else before we're going to lay it out before God. And there is a story in 2 Kings that I love so much. I talk about this in the book where King Hezekiah gets this letter. It's the Sennacherib crisis. And he gets this letter that his kingdom of Judah is severely threatened. His people are probably all going to die if it goes as his enemies have planned. And he could try to make a frantic plan. What does he do? He takes this letter immediately to the temple and he lays it out on the floor before the Lord. And then he says, oh Lord, you are sovereign. And he just appeals to God's character. And I think, gosh, if that was the way that I handled the crises and the pain in my life, I would be so better off for understanding that the first action, my first response can't be to rush to my Google search box, but to rush to my Savior, to my Lord, to my God, because who can do anything about my pain? He can. And so I think it's an act of obedience to take the trial immediately to him. And sometimes his response is for you to stay in the trial because he has purpose in it. That doesn't mean that he didn't hear your prayers. Yes. It means that he has purpose in your waiting. But the right response, I mean, I think sometimes we think prayer is the last resort, but prayer is never nothing, and it should be the first resort.
8: Exactly right. Okay, now so the people out there that are yelling at their radios, they have to go, well, tell them the rest of the story. So Hezekiah gets an expiration date. He gets 15 more years. What do we make of that? I mean, God was there. He responded. He lamented. He poured it out before the Lord, but the Lord still said 15 years. Then what?
7: Well, I see your Hezekiah, and I'll raise you Paul, because Paul, in 2 Corinthians 12, Paul cried out very similarly for the Lord to remove his thorn in the flesh. He cried out multiple times and the Lord said no. In fact, he said, it's to my glory that you're going to have this thorn, because my grace is going to be enough for you, and my power, the Lord's power, is going to be perfected in your weakness, Paul, in your weakness. And so, I mean, the thing is that the Lord is the one who gets to call the shots. And because he's perfectly holy and righteous and good and just and all knowing and all powerful and all loving, what he has chosen to do is the best thing. And so in that makes him trustworthy. So if, like Paul, we got to keep the thorn, we can trust that the Lord has filtered that through his sovereign kindness for what will bring him glory and what will be for our ultimate good.
8: Again, glad we have eternity, because it's going to take an eternity to get our questions answered. Although I have a funny feeling, once we're in his presence, they're all going to fade away. We're not even going to
7: care,
8: Exactly right. It's like, what? That's not even on my radar anymore. But going back to this temporal, earthbound experience right now, and the idea, and you write about this with such insights, that so often for people in pain, it's just a matter of saying, okay, just hear me. Just acknowledge that I'm doing this. But then you think, oh, then the saints take out their robes and beat themselves up again because, oh, I'm being self-centered if I'm worried about just being heard. Wait a minute. That's exactly what the psalmist was crying out. Hear me, O Lord. In fact, you start the chapter with that verse from Psalm saying, hear my cry, O Lord. Listen to my prayer from the end of the earth. I call to you when my heart is faint. Well, that's pretty direct. So talk to me about, why is in pain sometimes the need just to be heard so crucial? But more importantly, the trustworthy nature of our King who does hear us. He's managing the entire cosmos, and yet he hears our prayers. Try to comprehend that one, if you will.
7: Well, I think when you are in pain, and the thing is that no one understands what it feels like to be in your body except you. And so it's very isolating and you feel alone in it because, number one, no one understands. But if you're like me and you have a lot of nighttime pain, then you're frequently up in the night in the dark by yourself and no one knows except the Lord. And so I need the only one who knows. I need to make sure he hears my prayers. Now, the thing is that I know that he does hear my prayers. So when I demand or make these desperate pleas, like the psalmist, hear me, turn your face to me, come rescue me. I'm really just praying along the lines of what God has already promised to do, because he does hear our prayers. You can look at like Psalm 34, for example, of the Lord turning his face towards his people. And I think some of that is we have to reckon with the fact that if you belong to him, his heart is positioned towards you. He is a good father who loves to hear you. He's not standing there angry at you that you're calling out to him. He's not frustrated. He is patient and kind. And I think of anywhere else that you go with your need to be heard, I believe he wants you to come to him.
8: Oh, I tell you, friend, if you are finding yourself in a situation where you're cried out to the Lord, you don't know if you're being heard, you can't quite understand why you're not being healed, there is such richness in Glenna's book. It's called Praying in Pain. I've got it right there in my information page. I'm so glad I have more time with Glenna because I have more questions. Stay with us more after this.
9: You are listening to Moody Radio. Good afternoon. It's John Hemmer. Okay, so think about this. Over here, we have what we need, okay? Over here, we have what we think we want or what we want or whatever. You know what I'm saying? That category can be so confusing. That category can be so heartbreaking, because when we're in that category, we are convinced that if we have this certain thing, this certain way, this certain situation, that everything is going to be great. If I can just have this happen, if I can just have this in my life, then everything is going to be perfect. That's our perspective. We don't get it. You and I, we have our perspective. God has his perspective. And he will give us what we need. He will. All the time.
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13: 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Hi, I'm Rob West with another Faith and Finance Minute. In that chapter, a man named Agur asked God for two things. First, remove far from me falsehood and lying. Then he prays, give me neither poverty nor riches. He goes on to say, feed me with the food that is needful for me,

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1: 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Lena Marshall is with us. She's married to her pastor, William, and she is the mom of two sons. She's the author of The Promise in His Presence, Everyday Faithfulness, Memorizing Scripture, and Known and Loved. She is member of the Grace Bible Fellowship in Missouri, where she and her husband have served for over 20 years. And she has a new book out that is so powerfully transparent and theologically rich. The best way I can describe the book. It's called Praying in Pain, How to Know You're Heard When You Haven't Been Healed. And again, this isn't just some very gifted Bible teacher writing about what the scripture says about pain. This is a person who was writing and praying in her own unremitting, relentless pain from an autoimmune disease. Now, thanks be to God, because things change. Wait 5 minutes and things change in medicine, new regime right now, very much under control. But you write again with transparency, Glenna, in the book, how long will the meds last? What will be the side effects? What happens when there's breakthrough pain? So you're waiting for that Damocles sword to fall on a regular basis, right?
2: Oh, yeah. And I've actually been sitting on that sword for about 2 weeks now. So, yeah. And so it's been interesting to think through writing a book on pain when I was feeling well and then going through a stage where I really haven't felt well and having to remind myself of all the things that are still true about the Lord and practicing what I preach, so to speak.
1: Isn't it funny how the Lord does that? I'm going to teach. No, the Lord said, I'm going to teach you. You can't teach anything I haven't already taught you. And you talk about getting to the end of the book, going through the manuscript again, and reconsidering everything that you wrote so that it wasn't just do as I tell you to do, do as I'm living it out in my own life, which I think is part of the strength of the book, by the way, because it's not an academician's approach to the subject. It's a sister in the Lord who's going through this and don't know what the future holds. So if you believe this stuff, you didn't just write about it. And by the way, shout out for the home team. This is a Moody published book, but this is somebody who has to live this as well. So in deference to time, because I could linger in every one of the segments, let me just pull some out for our consideration. You make the statement, and I put a big asterisk about it because I thought it was so excellent. I love the phrase. You say you can't live on borrowed grace. What does that mean? And tell me why it's important.
2: Well, I think what we want to do, especially when you think of living long term with a pain condition or an illness, is it becomes very claustrophobic to think about the pain that you have today and then living with it again tomorrow and then 6 months from now and then a year from now. And I can't imagine my life 10 years from now with pain. I can't. And you start to like spiral. Mm-hmm. And so what you want to do is start hoarding grace. You want to hoard everything you can because you're like, if I'm having a good day today, I want to make sure that I have what I need for a bad day 10 years from now. But you really can't do that. And as much as we might, you know, prep for, I don't know, the apocalypse, you can't do that with grace. And in the book, I talk about the story of the people of Israel in the wilderness having to rely on the Lord's provision of manna every single morning. They could not hoard except for preparing for the Sabbath. They could prepare for that. Anything else that they stockpiled would rot with worms. And it was a very literal lesson for them every single day, you're going to have to get up and trust that the Lord will give you everything you need for today. Yeah. And so I think when it comes to

0: living the Christian life, because we live in a, you know, and I live in a time and place where I don't really have to worry about getting up and having food for tomorrow. And I'm thankful for that. But that kind of inoculates me against seeing my daily need for the Lord. And so my tendency is to try to troubleshoot any lapse in, you know, in provision. And when it comes to my health, I want to troubleshoot it and be ready for it. I'm very type A, very driven, want to be prepared for the worst. But that is not faith. That is trying to walk by sight. And the Christian life is walking by faith and trusting that the Lord's new mercies are going to be there every single morning. And you know what? Weirdly enough, they are.
1: Yes. In fact, his grace is sufficient for the day. It doesn't say for the week, the month, the year. It's the day. And for people who think, ooh, that's awful. The matter rotted after a day if you hoarded it. No, I think it's precious. And I think it tells me something about the heart of God, because I've often said in my walk with him, it's so easy to say that I love you. It's much harder to say that I trust you. And I think that the two are inexorably connected. It's easy to love a God who provides for all my needs constantly. And I wake up every day and I'm reminded he crowned me with his loving kindness and his tender mercies were renewed, and I have the indwelling power of the Holy Spirit, and the list goes on of thank yous before my feet hit the floor. But then once they hit the floor, from that point forward, I have to trust. And if God didn't say it's for the day, then I'd never learn to do exactly what you just said, Glenna, walk by faith and not by sight. Why would I need him? I've got it from here, Lord. Don't worry about it. And you walk on your own rather than falling in his arms and trusting him. I want to point out something you do in the book, too, that I think is superb, which is to create this deeper intimacy with him. At the end of every chapter, you give us a chance to pray and write out prayers. Talk to me about why you did that.
0: Well, I really wanted to give a reader who is not a writer, like I am, to take an opportunity to try to put into words what they're thinking, how to bring their complaint before the Lord, how to then make those turns in the lament, how to cry out, how to trust him, to really take what they've read and put it in their own context. And for me, that's easy because I'm a writer at heart and I always have been. But I've also discovered that when I do that, I realize, oh, this is what I believe about the Lord. And I think encouraging a reader to do that can sort of help solidify what they've learned in each chapter and each part of the lament prayer and see it in their own personal context. Sometimes we just need a little nudge for somebody to help us take a little call to action step. And I really want the reader to feel like this is a book written for them in their pain so that they feel seen in it. I think that's something, you know, talking again about isolation and feeling lonely in a diagnosis that's lifelong or incurable. You just want to know that somebody understands. And I wanted to put a section there so that they could feel seen.
1: Yeah, exactly right. Let me come back to the question of trust, because that's part of the laments prayer. And that is this idea that one of the ways that we effectively pray in pain is by remembering God's faithfulness. I think this is so hugely important. And I'm wondering if you tell this beautiful story about Johnny Erickson Tata, who one night her caregiver didn't hear her, and all night long for the next couple of hours, she just kept saying prayer verses out loud again and again and again. And I don't know about you, but I find that to be so comforting. But there's a presupposition in that is, if you're not in the Word, you're not going to be able to cry those verses out. And I'm going to go back to what your grandmother told you when you were knee-high to a grasshopper. If you're not in the Word when you need it, it doesn't come out. It doesn't come forth because you haven't let it be written on the walls of your heart. Talk to me about how in his Word reminds us of his general faithfulness, but it makes us also remember where he's been faithful to us in the past and therefore is a God we can trust going forward.
0: Well, you see this pattern in Scripture. The story that God gave his people to rescue them out of Egypt, out of slavery, they rehearsed it over and over and over. They're commanded in the law in Deuteronomy to rehearse it, to recite it to your children, to talk about it as you go by the way, as you lie down at night, as you get up in the morning, to tell it to your children, because they were going to forget what he had done for them. And they were, which then leads them to question, is he going to be there for us? Is he going to do the things he has said he will do? That rehearsing his word, the story that he gave them, would help cement it into their hearts. I think that is the gift of us sitting on this side of the redemption story. We have God's word. We have so much access to it. And so there's really no excuse for us going back to it over and over again. Because like you said, if we want to be Johnny Erickson Tada lying in bed at night, crying out the promises of God in, while we're in pain, then we need to know what those promises are. You can't just hope that they're going to be there. You're going to have to plant yourself in God's word. And what's so wonderful is that his word never returns void. And so as we build up sort of a savings account, if you will, of scripture in our hearts, we're going to make an investment on that when we're lying awake at night and pain is just ratcheting up. I do this on a regular basis. I did it just the other night. I was awake, walking around my house, just in kind of teeth chattering pain. And so I actually thought of Johnny and I thought, you know what? It is a precious thing when it is you and the Lord and his word. And so I did what Johnny did and I just called out verses to him. And you know what it does? It doesn't take away your pain, but it reminds you of who is with you in your pain. Yeah, and that's how you endure it. Mm-hmm. It really is.
1: So to that note, you ask a question. Do I have to be thankful for my thorns? Mm. Referring obviously to Paul's thorn in the flesh. Mm-hmm. So when you're in that beautifully defined teeth chattering pain, people are going, okay, you Christians are crazy. So you're in the middle of pain and what, you're thanking God for this? Walk me through this because I think this is so crucial.
0: Right. So I think there's a lot of people who think you should be thankful for the actual source of pain. I don't like disease. I'm going to be honest with you. I really hate it. It really inconveniences my life. But when I think of James talking in James 1, count it all joy, my brothers, when you meet trials of various kinds, for you know that the testing of your faith produces steadfastness. I don't know that he's telling us that the joy has to be in the actual, like the pain of the trial. I think the joy is what God does with the trial, because James says it like it's common knowledge. You know what God does with trials. He produces perseverance in your life. You can trust him with this. So this is what I'm saying to myself the other night, walking through my living room in the dark, just gritting my teeth. And I'm saying, Lord, I trust you with this because I know you don't waste anything. I don't love this pain, but I love you. And if I get up in the morning and I am still holding fast to you, then I know it's because you held fast to me. I mean, I can be thankful for that.
1: Amen and amen. It's such a wonderful book, Praying in Pain, How to Know You're Heard When You Haven't Been Healed. All of you are or will at some point be in pain. There isn't a person within the sound of our voices for whom this won't be a book of encouragement. Let me take a break. I've got one more segment with Glenda and a lot more questions. Stick around.

0: Good afternoon. It's John Hemmer. Okay, we turn 100 years old this summer, actually, officially. Yeah, next month, we officially turn 100. And wow, the journey we've been on, the journey the Lord has had us on is such a cool thing. And you can learn all about it. I want to encourage you to check it out. It is such a cool look back. All the stuff can be found at moodyradio.org.
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4: 11-month-old baby Isaac was struggling to breathe when his worried parents rushed him to the Sangapi Health Center in Papua New Guinea. Isaac was admitted to the clinic and diagnosed with severe pneumonia, a leading cause of death in that region for children under five. He needed immediate treatment with antibiotics and oxygen. 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Sunset Solutions has now been asked to send another solar-powered oxygen concentrator to a remote clinic in Wafa. 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
5: I found such personal encouragement in this book, and I know you will too. It's called Praying in Pain, How to Know You're Heard When You Haven't Been Healed. Glenna Marshall is the author, wife, mother, and wonderfully gifted Bible teacher. So I want to get to the last part of the book, because you talk about the lament, the crying out, the remembering, and this is the resolve. And this is where I really think this is a tensile strength, a maturity of our faith. And I love the fact, and I have quoted this verse, and boy, in times of trial, have I ever used it. Romans 5, 3 through 5, suffering produces in character. This is, my version says endurance. This the same word found in Hebrews 12, 1 through 3, but you have the interpretation of endurance. Suffering produces endurance. Endurance produces character. Character produces hope. And of course, hope never fails. In other words, I think it's imperative for us to understand that if we start with a sovereign's perspective, that whatever pain is in our life, if God, who is on the throne, and he certainly is, and he's sovereign, and he absolutely is, then again, the allowance of suffering in our life is part of his love toward us, which means in that refining. You know, I love the idea, again, of the picture of the potter with the lump of clay. If clay could talk, when you're being squished and molded on the potter's wheel, it probably doesn't feel all that good, but the goal is to get you into the shape that the maker wants you to be. So I immediately began to say, okay, there has to be some purpose in our pain, even if I can't understand it now. So that raises two questions, Glenna. One, am I entitled to an answer? God, what's the purpose of all of this? Does he have to give me an answer? Number two, if he doesn't, then what are some general principles I can know and trust about my Heavenly Father regarding the allowance of suffering in my life?
6: Well, I think we can ask, and I think sometimes we can know and sometimes we won't know. I feel like Paul asked and the Lord just was like, my grace is enough, you know, and that's all you're really going to get, you know. But I do think the Lord gives us some principles, because we do see in Scripture that God has purpose in discipline, in refining our faith, that in many ways He uses suffering to prepare us for eternity. I love that passage from Romans 5, because I think that gives us a lot of hope, which is where it lands, because it helps us see that our pain is not arbitrary. And honestly, Janet, if I knew my pain was arbitrary, I just couldn't make it. But when I see that the Lord doesn't waste anything, and He doesn't do anything arbitrarily, He's very intentional, and He is sovereign, and He is good, then that suffering is going to be put into effect in my life. He is going to work something good. And I talk about this in the book, but that process of smelting, like refining precious metals to get all of the alloys and the other non-precious metals out, and going through heat. Well, it's heat that, you know, and not just heat, but like real heat that brings that, you know, that allows for that smelting process to be successful. And we see that in 1 Peter 1 and 4 specifically, that there's just some things in this life that we have to learn through trials, because that's what reveals genuine, true faith that brings glory to the Lord. I can say, and I'm sure anyone listening who's been through severe trials, whether it's pain or grief or loss, something of that nature, just something really hard, if you're in Christ, you can look back and you can see how the Lord used it to shape your faith. And so I think we have the gift of retrospect in some ways, but we also just have these promises that the Lord refines our faith through suffering, that He uses suffering to prepare us. Our bodies are getting weaker and frailer day by day, but we are being renewed internally every day. So we might be getting weaker, but our hearts are getting stronger, and we're getting that much more readied for heaven.
7: Okay, so to the person who's just gotten a little closer to their radio, they don't yet know the Lord as their Savior. They're curious about who this Jesus is and this God you talk about all the time. If God allows suffering, if He uses it for His purpose to conform and transform us to the image of His Son, which is what Scripture tells us, does that diminish Him from being a good God because He's allowed suffering? After all, and this was Christopher Hitchens' argument all the time, if He was a good God, then fill in the blank, that would be eradicated. That would be taken away. I would start with the idea that suffering is beneficial, because certainly that's what Christ did on the cross for me. And I was thinking over and over again when I read your book, does the Bible go into the details of all the physical abuse He suffered before the ultimate abuse in capital punishment, a grotesque form of execution still to this day, so that we would be reminded that He is acquainted with all of our sorrows? When you talk about being in pain, His back, the flesh on His back was laid open. Isaiah says He was beaten so bad you couldn't recognize Him. He knew physical pain. Is there not a comfort in that? He's a God who connects and not from a distant place, cosmic whack-a-mole. Talk to me about that.
6: That's right. I think, you know, when we think about Jesus suffering, you can go all the way back to Isaiah and look at Isaiah 49 through 53 and look at the prophecies that the Savior who would come would be someone well acquainted with grief and sorrow, and someone who would not be unfamiliar with suffering. And Hebrews tells us that, you know, we have a great high priest, Jesus, who is in many ways, He knows what it's like to be us. He's not standing off far off saying, gosh, they're so weak, I wish they'd just get it together, this is not that hard. No, He was well acquainted with both physical suffering, emotional suffering, and then enduring the wrath of God for our sin in our place. No one has suffered like Jesus. And so it follows that if we're going to follow Jesus, we are going to suffer, not to the extent that He did, but we will suffer in this life. He's the one who said, in this world, you will have trouble. But He also said, take heart, I have overcome the world. And I think the beautiful thing about following Christ and having our eternity secure in Him is that this is not all there is. And so Jesus is turning our chins away from the here and now and tipping our gazes to our eternity with Him forever, which will so far eclipse this life. This is just going to be such a breath in comparison. We'll never suffer for eternity. Never, ever. And so to someone who doesn't know Christ, today is the day of your salvation. If you're in pain, let it be the thing that sends you running to the one who loves you the most.
7: Wow. And I can say declaratively, you will be healed. Maybe not today.
6: Ultimately.
7: And that's our hope, is that whatever you're going through right now, it is temporary. And as Glenna just said so beautifully, this is so, we won't even remember this. It's going to pass. This is not as good as it gets. The best is yet to come. I go full circle right back to Lewis again, which puts his quote, I think, into perspective after the wonderful teaching that Glenn has just given us. God whispers to us in our pleasures, right? Everything's good. Don't need God. And yet he's there still whispering, speaks to us in our conscience. Okay, you get pricked. Oh, I did something wrong there. The Holy Spirit convicts, but shouts to us in our pain. It is his megaphone to rouse a deaf world. There is a place for suffering. In the end, to him be all the glory. It is a fabulous book. It's called Praying in Pain, and I want you to get a copy of it. So go to my website, inthemarketwithjanetparshall.org. Click on the red box that says Program Details and Audio. It'll take you to the information page. There's Glenna's website. There's a way to click on to get your copy of the book. Thank you for a wonderful conversation, Glenna. We'll see you next time, friends.
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9: Welcome to Breakpoint, a daily look at an ever-changing culture through the lens of unchanging truth. For the Colson Center, I'm John Stonestreet. Much has been written about the crisis of meaning, especially among young adults. Back in 2023, Harvard's On Edge report found that 58% of 18 to 25-year-olds experienced little or no meaning or purpose during the previous month. 50% reported that their mental health suffered from, and I quote, not knowing what to do with my life. And then just this year, Talker Research reported that 32% of Americans are suffering an existential crisis, and that includes 52% of Gen Z. And it's no accident that this crisis of meaning has coincided with the rise of transgender ideology, this idea that the internal perception and projection of oneself is what's really true, and that biology, family, culture, religion, and everyone else should be made to align with it. That's the ultimate social experiment. Specifically, it's the attempt to make meaning as if there were no meaning to who we are. Now, the many contributing factors to these phenomena, a primary intellectual source is the thought of Jean-Paul Sartre, who was born 121 years ago this month. Sartre was a central figure in the philosophical movement called existentialism. In fact, the term existentialism is derived from Sartre's most famous statement, that existence precedes essence. With this saying, Sartre inverts the traditional understanding of the relationship between essence, which refers to a thing's nature or purpose, and existence. See, historically, across most times and cultures, essence was considered logically prior to existence. Thus, there's a fixed human nature or essence within which people participate or exist. Sartre rejected the notion of a fixed human nature. Instead, he argued that the individual has to decide their nature. Without a fixed nature, humans were then radically free to choose their value and their identity. And though this idea of so-called radical freedom sounds liberating, for Sartre, it was not a gift. Rather, he said, humans are condemned to be free. No matter how we define ourselves or what meaning we make, it's all done, he believed, within a meaningless, absurd universe. It's meaningless that we're born, Sartre once said. It's meaningless that we die. In fact, he vividly described the terrifying prospect of meaning-making in terms of anguish and nausea, but he still believed it was the only path to an authentic life. We decide what values and causes we should pursue, even though we know our choices are in the end arbitrary and meaningless. For Sartre, the only alternative was what he called bad faith, to deny radical freedom by blaming a fixed nature or culture or an upbringing for the decisions we make. Now, Sartre's greatest impact on America was during the post-war years, especially the 1960s, but his ideas influenced a number of radical cultural movements that have followed. His emphasis on anguish as the centerpiece of authentic living contributed greatly to a therapeutic culture obsessed with anxiety and victimhood. The idea of bad faith undermined institutions, roles, and social traditions. In all of it, Sartre's ideas have brought to us this current crisis of meaning among young adults. To borrow a phrase, Sartre is one of those thinkers who rules the world from the grave. A dominant intellectual during his lifetime, his ideas still continue to shape hearts, minds, and cultures, and not in a good way. And because his ideas are now fully in the cultural water, they continue to have consequences and, yes, victims. So they must be identified and refuted wherever we find them. Even more, they should be replaced by better ideas, ideas that are true and good about the meaning of life and the value of the human person. For the Colson Center, I'm John Stonestreet with Breakpoint. Today's Breakpoint was co-authored by Dr. Glenn Sunshine. And for more resources or to share this commentary with others, go to ColsonCenter.org/radio.
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12: What Peter's showing you is that it's almost like a thermostat. You know, a thermostat, it's the cold that kicks on the thermostat, makes the heat come on. Peter's saying the cold of suffering is what kicks on the heat of your faith. There is a kind of joy, inexpressible joy, some of you have never really felt because you've never been through the pain of despair.
13: Welcome back to Summit Life with Pastor J.D. Greer. As always, I'm your host, Molly Vidovich. I think a lot of people come to Jesus with the expectation that he'll make their life better. I mean, let's be real. We hear it all the time, right? It's not even that they think things will be perfect, but they still expect some improvements. A happier family, financial stability, a helpline when things get sticky. But the problem is the Bible never promised any of us an easy life. In fact, Jesus said that in this world, we will have trouble. So how should we respond when life gets hard? This is a crucial question, and we need a solid biblical answer. So let's join Pastor JD in 1 Peter as he continues this message he titled, I Don't Belong Here.
12: 1 Peter, if you got your Bible open to 1 Peter, Peter writes this book as a normal guy to normal people, and he writes it to people who are in the midst of suffering. All right, so let's begin in verse 1. Here's what Peter says. Peter, an apostle of Jesus Christ, to those who are elect exiles of the dispersion in Pontus, Galatia, Cappadocia, Asia, and Bithynia. Elect exiles. Elect, that's a very important name. Elect means that they're the chosen people of God. Exiles means that they're not in their home territory. Some translations may even say aliens there. What makes them odd is how they don't listen at all to the things that the world says is important. And primarily that shows up, Peter's going to show you, with the question of suffering. What separates, listen, the people of God from the people of the world most distinctly, you'll see this in 1 Peter, is how they respond to disappointment, how they respond to pain, and how they have hope in the midst of suffering. All right, verse 3. Blessed be, he says, the God and Father of our Lord Jesus Christ, according to his great mercy. According to his great mercy. Peter starts out reminding them of the mercy of God in their lives. In God's mercy, he has made us be born again to a living hope. A living hope is what you look forward to on the other side of pain. It's what tells you that everything's going to be okay. It's what tells you that it's all going to be worth it. Where does this happen? Through the resurrection of Jesus Christ from the dead. To an inheritance that is imperishable, undefiled, unfading, kept in heaven for you, far away from anything that death or disease could touch. Peter says, I see this inheritance through the resurrection of Jesus. Think for a minute about what the resurrection of Jesus meant for Peter. The darkest day of Peter's life had been when Jesus died on the cross. Peter had left everything to follow Jesus. He'd left his business. He'd left his home. And now Jesus had died, and it threw him into a despair. In fact, you know, scholars tell us that the reason that Peter denied Christ three times in the space of an hour is because he was disappointed. He was disappointed that Jesus had not become what he thought Jesus would become. And then Friday and Saturday, Peter is in utter despair. But then Sunday morning, he goes and there's an empty tomb. And he looks into that empty tomb, and then he sees Jesus face to face, and he realizes that the whole time, even when Peter thought that it was the darkest time he could imagine, God had a plan. Here's another thing I think Peter probably means by the resurrection, and I bring this up with you a good bit because it's kind of deep, but it's really important. Peter saw in the resurrection
14: that the time that it looked like God was most out of control, the cross, was the time when actually God was most in control. Because it wasn't just that God fixed the problem of the cross, right? It was that the cross actually was the thing that God was using to be good to mankind. It looked like God was out of control, but that was actually when God was doing his greatest work. What if you saw your life through the lens of the cross and the resurrection? What if you saw and believed that there was a glorious Sunday morning coming when every sad thing would become untrue? When there would be an inheritance that death and disease could never touch, and you saw that how even the most painful parts of your life, God was working toward that glorious end. If you saw that, and you could just grasp it and live in it for just a second, and you believed it, what would that give you? What would it give you? Say it. Hope. So Peter says, verse 6, in this, in what? In this promise, you rejoice, though now for a little while, if necessary, you've been grieved by various trials. Here's something really interesting about the two verbs in that sentence, rejoice and grieve. First, they're both very intense verbs. Rejoice means intense rejoicing. Peter will, in just a few verses, say joy that is inexpressible. Have you ever been so overwhelmingly happy about something you just couldn't speak? That he's talking about a joy that's not just, hey, I'm happy. He's talking about a joy that is so intense that words can't flesh it out. Grieved. Grieved is the Greek word lupeo, which means an intense grief. It's the same word that was used of Jesus when it says he was sorrowful unto death when he was on his way to the cross. All right, so that's, you notice they're both intense verbs. Second, they're both present tense verbs. You put that together and here's what you get. Walking with Jesus is often simultaneously great joy and deep pain. Some of you don't think that's possible. Some of you can't have joy in the midst of bad circumstances because your joy is in certain circumstances. You don't have joy. What you have is happiness. There's a difference in joy and happiness. Happiness is when the happenings of your life are where they should be. Joy is something different, altogether different, at least this kind of joy. Some of you can't have joy in the midst of painful circumstances because your joy is a certain set of circumstances. You know, there's other Christians, this is one of my pet peeves, where it's like you just kind of numb yourself to the reality that there is pain and you kind of put this like positive spin on it. You know, where you just never really feel it. You walk around with this surreal look on your face, all chipper, you know, God is good all the time. Thought we'd never get over that one in the church. God is good, you know, and you're like, oh, well, there's, you let go and let God, don't worry. God will put a rainbow on that dark cloud. There's a silver lining. When Jesus went to the cross, you know, and the Father reveals to him that he's going to have to die on the cross, Jesus is not like, well, praise the Lord. It says he was overwhelmed with sorrow. He wept. He cried out to God. Christians hurt. They hurt, but see, their hurt can only go so deep because their ultimate hope is in a God who brings back life from the dead, the God who turns tragedy into triumph, a God who takes us through the cross to bring us to the resurrection so they can simultaneously be filled with intense joy and deep pain. In fact, what Peter's showing you is that it's almost like a thermostat. You know, a thermostat, it's the cold that kicks on the thermostat, makes the heat come on. Peter's saying the cold of suffering is what kicks on the heat of your faith. There is a kind of joy, inexpressible joy, some of you have never really felt because you've never been through the pain of despair. And when you go through the pain of despair, that's when God uses the cold of despair to kick on an intensity of faith and an intensity of joy that will become to you inexpressible because you will simultaneously be filled with deep sorrow and unspeakable joy. So he goes on, verse 7. So that, watch, the tested genuineness of your faith, faith that is more precious than gold that perishes, though it is tested by fire. Peter's saying God's purpose in this is he's allowing these trials to purify faith in you. He says it's like gold. I know not many of you are goldsmiths, but what they say is that when you want to purify gold, you heat it up. Because what will happen is as you're heating it up, gold is one of the last things that would evaporate. So all the impurities, what they call the dross, float to the top of the gold and they scrape them off and the remaining gold is much more pure as a result of it having gone through the furnace. Peter says that's what these trials are like. They are heating up your life so that the impurities of your faith, the places where it looks like you have faith, but you don't really have faith, they'll be burned away. Trials reveal those places where you don't really trust God. Some of you don't trust God. How do we know that? Because as soon as things start going wrong, you start thinking, oh, God, you've forgotten me. God, where are you? God, I don't deserve this. You don't trust him. In fact, as I was preparing this message, I just had this really strong impression that there is a lady here. I don't know which campus she's at, but there's a lady who's about to give up on her marriage because you don't really trust God. So you don't trust God to continue to work in your marriage and to sustain you. So you're about to take matters into your own hands. Trials reveal those places where you don't really trust God. Trials reveal where you love God's gifts more than you love God. I know of a guy, actually I know several stories like this, of people who grew up in those prosperity churches that basically teach you that, you know, if you serve God the way you should, then he's going to give you all the, you know, the blessings of life. He's going to drive the car, live in the right neighborhood. And this guy, I remember for a while, man, he was super excited about God. He was into God, but then he got disappointed. Things started to go wrong for him. And now he doesn't believe in God at all. In fact, he's kind of gotten into the, you know, sort of the new atheism, looking for reasons to discredit the Christian faith. That's because his faith and his joy was never really in God. His faith and his joy was in the things that God he thought could give him. That's the problem I have with the prosperity gospel. It turns God into a means to an end. It gets people excited about God. Yeah, I mean, turn on the TV and watch the prosperity gospel services. You'll see people excited about God, hands in the air, waving, screaming at God. But they're excited about God the way that I'd be excited about a winning lottery ticket. The actual lottery ticket, it's just a piece of paper. But if it's, you know, I can turn it in and get $150 million from it, it becomes valuable to me. I hang on to it. I'm excited about it. But the moment I get that $150 million, I throw away the ticket because I wasn't into the ticket. The ticket was just a means to an end. They're excited about God, but not because of God, but because of what they think God can give them. The prosperity gospel creates idolaters who use God as a means to his gifts rather than lovers of God who would give up his gifts to possess him. Trials show you both those things, and trials purify your faith.
13: 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Greer. One of our favorite things about this ministry is hearing from you. 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Truly, JD's work has made me think about ways to improve myself and the witness I offer, a witness that reflects God's love. I'm not great at that, but thanks to Pastor Greer, I'm getting better. It's amazing to think that the guy I ran into often on the Campbell University campus in the early 90s would go on to change my life through his work. Isn't it great to hear stories like this? And guess what? You have a story too. 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We can't wait to hear from you. Now let's return to our teaching titled, I Don't Belong Here, for more wisdom from God's word. Once again, here's Pastor JD.
14: Some of you never really had your faith tested, maybe until now. But you never had your faith tested. This has happened to me several times. One of the most distinct was when I served as a church planner. There was a situation, which I won't go into detail now, but this is one I was very afraid. Some friends of mine that were on our team had been put into prison. It was a mob that had burned their cars. For 2 or 3 days, it looked like our lives were in danger. You know, since the time I was 16 years old, I've been standing up in places like this one telling people that you need to be bold and to give your life for Jesus. I'm going to tell you something. When you think somebody's about to take you up on that offer, it's an altogether different ballgame. I just remember how terrified I was, how afraid. I wasn't ready to give up my life for Jesus. I didn't trust God. And if I could have dug a hole and buried myself in it, that's what I would have done. I remember how humiliated I felt during that time because the talk of my faith was revealed as dross, and I saw how very little actual faith there was. Peter had been through that. Peter got to a point where he felt humiliated because all this talk about, I'll go die for you, Jesus, and then things start going wrong, and he denies Jesus 3 times in the space of an hour. Peter feels humiliated. Peter says, I know what it's like to go through this. But don't resist it because God is actually producing something in you that is more valuable to you than gold and is something that can give you more joy than any blessing of God could ever give to you. Can you believe that in your dark moment, God might be doing it because he loves you and teaching you to trust him and have a joy in him that you probably couldn't get any other way? Hey, I was reading my Bible the other day, and I came across a story that you, most of you, be familiar with, the story of Jesus raising Lazarus from the dead. And I noticed something in this story that I'd never seen before. I probably preached on this a dozen times, never seen it. Basically, the story is this. Jesus is good friends with Lazarus, Mary, and Martha. He genuinely loves them. They're part of his circle. He hears that Lazarus is sick. Well, the great thing about having Jesus as a friend is when you're sick, Jesus comes and heals you, right? So, you know, they send a message like, hey, Jesus, Lazarus is sick. He might die. Why don't you come on down here, heal him, and go back to your business? So here's what it says, okay? Now, Jesus loved Martha and her sister and Lazarus, verse 6. So, when he heard that Lazarus was ill, he stayed 2 days longer in the place where he was and let Lazarus die. Talk about a non sequitur. Wait, if Jesus loved him, he would go heal him. But no, because he loved them, he let Lazarus die. Because there was something about himself that they could not learn had he just gone to heal Lazarus. And the greatest act of love that God can give to us is not any blessing that he gives us. It's allowing us to see and know more of himself. You see, joy inexpressible doesn't come from any of God's blessings. Happiness comes from some of God's blessings. Joy inexpressible comes from God himself. Inexpressible joy comes not from any of his blessings, but from knowing him himself, because God is better than all of his gifts. And trials produce that. They produce joy. They produce the faith that produces joy, almost the way that cold kicks on the thermostat and makes the heat come on. Verse 7, so that your faith, he says, may be found to result in praise and glory and honor at the revelation of Jesus Christ. Here's a question. Praise and glory and honor. Is that praise and glory and honor that we give to Jesus? Or is that praise and glory and honor that Jesus gives to us? Don't answer, because you probably get it wrong. Well, we think praise, glory, and honor, that's always things that we give to Jesus. And that is true. But in this case, every commentary that I consulted said this. This is praise and glory and honor that come from Jesus. Peter looks forward to that and says, I am willing to be an exile, a stranger. I'm willing to be nobody here because the joy of that is so intense that I don't care about anybody else's opinion any longer. You see, Peter had been a guy who depended, like many of us, on the opinions of others. There's that awesome, ridiculous, stupid scene in the Gospels where, you know, Jesus and the disciples were walking on the road. Peter and a few of them are up there arguing. And Jesus says, hey, what are you arguing about? They're like, oh, no, we're not saying it. He's like, no, you were talking about something. And they're like, oh, you know. And he's like, hey, you know, I'm the sovereign God, so I pretty much know. I just want to hear you admit it. And so they're like, okay, we were arguing about which one of us is going to be the greatest and which one of us is going to sit at your right and your left hand of the kingdom of God. That was Peter. That Peter always thinking about, how am I looking in front of everybody else? Now Peter's in a place where he's like, I don't care about praise and honor and glory from you. Why? Because I'm getting it from Jesus. And what good is the high opinions of a bunch of no-account earthlings, which is all of you, with no offense. What difference does the high opinions of a bunch of no-account earthlings matter if I've got the approval of the only God, whose approval is the only one that really matters anyway? I'll be despised by everybody if I know that I'm looking forward to that with you. I haven't told you this story in a while, but I'll give you a Cliff Notes version of it, because some of you have been around here long enough, you have heard me tell this story. One of the greatest moments of my life happened when I was 22 years old, and I think it was my first year of seminary, last year of college, I can't remember, but I was coaching a soccer team. So I coached this 12-year-old boys soccer team. I can't remember what league it was, but I remember that they were awesome. We made it all the way through the season undefeated. We made it to the Harnett County semifinals. Our guys walked on that field. It was a night game, our first night game. You know, it was a big deal. A lot of people were there. I can't remember what league it was, but there was a lot of parents there, and our guys walked on that field. They had this little ritual. I won't tell you where they learned it, but they would take off their shirts. They would spit on the ground. This is before the game started. They would wipe mud, make little piles of mud, and they would wipe it on their faces and on their chest and put their shirts back on. Before the game ever started, they looked like they'd been in an Irish potato war or something like that, where because, you know, 12-year-old boys are starting to go through that change, you know what I'm talking about? The voice change, everything. And so, I mean, these guys, they went through their ritual. They walked on that field so cocky. They got killed. The final score didn't reflect it. They only lost 3-1. But that was just because I'd set up such an awesome defensive strategy that the other team just couldn't score. But the other team dominated the game. And they really did. It was one of those ones where we just hardly got any shots on goal, and they must have gotten, you know, just tons of them. And so they had this one player on their team. Listen closer to this. They had this one player on their team, and she was awesome. Oh, yeah. My little chauvinist had no category for this. They had no way to process that the most awesome player they had dealt with all season was a girl. I have no idea who this girl was. In fact, it was about the time that Mia Hamm would have been 12 years old. I went back and looked it up. She played nowhere near Harnett County. But she was like Michael Jordan with a soccer ball. Anything a girl wanted to do, she could do. She was the best player we had encountered all season. She must have gotten 50 shots on goal. 10 minutes left to go in the second half. We're losing 2-1. I pulled out one of our fullbacks, a kid named David. And I said, David, I'm sick and tired of that girl getting shots on goal. He said, me too, coach. I hate that girl. I said, David, you don't need to hate her, but we need to stop her. Say, David, that girl cannot get another shot on goal. You understand me? Yes, sir, coach. David, you got one assignment for the remaining 10 minutes of this game. Yes, sir, coach. David, she is your assignment. Anytime that girl steps foot in the penalty box with the ball, I want that girl on her rear end. You understand me, David? Yes, sir, coach. I said, David, that's your only assignment. I don't care if the guy next to you burst into flames. That's not your responsibility. She is your responsibility. Yes, sir, coach. David turns around, starts running back on the field. He gets about 10 feet from me. I was like, David, do it legally. Because we'd worked on this. It was called a slide tackle. That's right. And so he goes back on the field. 2 minutes pass by. I honestly forgot about what I'd said to him because I'm noticing this genius come down the left side of the field. She goes through, she gets down to the corner, she goes through the right fullback, like, I don't know what, but when she's done, he's in the fetal position crying for his mom. She comes back up to the middle. David played stopper. It was the sweeper and the goalie, the only two people that were there. And she does something with her. She pump faked or something, but they just disappeared. I don't know where those two guys went. So it's just her and a wide open goal. And about that time, this thought crosses my mind. I'm like, doggone it. She has done it again. She got a wide open goal. This is going to be it. This is the end of the game. Now, the left side of my peripheral vision comes this blur. This he's got this tractor beam on her, and he just he hits her from behind. I mean, full spread eagle attack. Just, I mean, it's beautiful. It's like a swan dive. He hits her, big cloud of dust. And it was one of those moments where everybody was like, did that just happen? That just happened. And so the dust settles for a minute. And it was like everybody in the field gets angry at once, right? Because they just realize what happened. Their team, all for different reasons. Their team is angry because they think, you know, we tried to take out their star player. The referee's angry because he's like, can you give a kid a red card when he's 12 years old and throw him out for, you know, the rest of the season? Our team is angry because they knew they handed the other team a penalty kick in the penalty box. Our parents are angry because they think psycho coach sent this kid in to take this little girl out. And I'm thinking lawsuit. That's, you know, that's the only thing going on in my mind.
13: 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And we'll hear the conclusion of that story next time, so don't miss it. Meanwhile, you can catch up on any previous messages you may have missed by visiting jdgreer.com. 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Pastor JD, I noticed this book includes a couple of reflection questions at the end of each chapter. How do you hope people will use this resource?
15: Yeah, Molly, we designed it so that people could use it in a lot of different ways. Gotcha. You might read a chapter on your own and just reflect on the questions personally. 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Couples can go through it together and talk about what they're learning and use it as a guide to Bible study together. 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
13: 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I'm Molly Vidovich. 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
16: Don't quit before the breakthrough. Something has to break. You're listening to Moody Radio inside a beautiful Thursday. I'm Effie, reminding you some of life's hardest battles aren't won in a single moment, but one day at a time. It's seasons when you're carrying burdens no one can see, praying, waiting, hurting, wondering if your breakthrough will ever come. But don't confuse a difficult season with a defeated life. 2 Corinthians 4:16, though outwardly we're wasting away, inwardly we're being renewed day by day. God is strengthening you even when you don't feel it. Romans 8:37, we are more than conquerors in Him who loved us. So don't give up in the middle of the struggle. Sometimes the greatest victory isn't quitting because God hasn't quit on you. Your struggle, I know it's real, but so is God's power. So hold on. I don't believe He's brought you this far to leave you now. Don't quit.
17: This is Shauna on Johnny Erickson Tada Sharing Hope. I know you're going to love hearing Johnny share this touching story from China.
18: Our Wheels for the World teams have been delivering wheelchairs and Bibles in China for decades now. In this huge country of 1 billion, where over 100,000 face life with a disability. Take the story of Mr. Wang. He's had congenital ankylosis spondylitis since he was a boy. Now, that is a convoluted syndrome, but basically it causes the bones and joints of his legs to gradually become fused and his spine to become rigid. His mother was his sole caregiver until she died when Mr. Wang was a young adult. Thankfully, his sister was able to take him in, but then she too passed away. At that point, loneliness began to overwhelm Mr. Wang. Scraping by on a small government stipend was hardly enough to survive in his small flat on the edge of town. He was desperately poor, but his greatest poverty was his loneliness. With no family, no help, and just a few neighbors who took pity on him, Mr. Wang felt like an outcast, and even with crutches, it was so hard to get around. He struggled against despair. If only I weren't disabled, he thought, then I could survive. But then, a local church who heard of his plight told our Wheels for the World team when they came to his little town. When he learned that he might be able to receive a wheelchair, one that really fit him, one that worked, a glimmer of hope flickered. It was beyond his wildest dreams. The Wheels for the World team actually came to his home and right away began measuring his legs and then spent time fitting a wheelchair to accommodate his unbending spine and legs. Through their efforts and a translator, he experienced tenderness, compassion, kindness, and his loneliness and despair began to ease. Within a few hours, he was fitted with a brand new wheelchair, and he was thrilled, especially when he was able to go outside in the sun for the first time in many years. Our therapist gave him a big hug and introduced him to the volunteers in the local church who told him about Jesus. Mr. Wang learned that he was not alone. He learned that God cared, that other Christians did too. And his heart was warmed and he received Christ as Savior. And now, 3 years later, several Christian women from the church regularly visit Mr. Wang in his small apartment. They clean his little kitchen and take care of all his laundry. Their love and care encourages Mr. Wang to grow in the knowledge of the Lord.
19: And although he's still unable to make the trip to church, he opens his little apartment for worship services. Recently, when Johnny and friends did a follow-up visit, we were welcomed by his big smile. When we asked him about his favorite scripture, he referred to James and the importance of controlling the tongue. For no longer is this man embittered, no longer is he complaining about his lot in life. His tongue is no longer saying, "Woe is me." Rather, his tongue is filled with praise to God. He is no longer alone.
17: 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And while you're there, ask for your gift. It's called Bible Promises. Like Mr. Wang will tell you, God promises to never leave you and never forsake you. Remember, with Christ, you're never alone and there's always hope. God bless you, friend.
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21: Does the mercy that God has put into my life and that I have experienced by His kindness make any difference in the way that I treat people around me? Walk and talk, living the Christian life, not to earn my salvation, but displaying that I have truly tasted of the grace of God. That's what James is saying.

What would it look like if the mercy God has shown you radically impacted the way you treat other people? Welcome to The Journey with Pastor Steve DeWitt. I'm your host, Tim Svoboda. We're so glad you've joined us for this message. Today, Pastor Steve is

It is guiding me into the life or the path of freedom. How do I live freely in my obedience to the Lord? The law of God tells me. It's a lot like driver's ed in high school. Most of us here probably took driver's ed, and I would like to think that most of us passed, okay? Driver's ed. In my school, driver's ed, the teachers in driver's ed were always the high school football coaches and the wrestling coaches. Was that true for you? I don't know why that group tends to gravitate to being driver's ed teachers, but that's the way that it was in my school. And so, needless to say, we were all a little bit frightened by them, because this is the football coaches and the wrestling coaches. Do you understand why? Were you all homeschooled? I mean, do you know what I'm saying? In the high school, the head football coach kind of is king, you know? And if there's a number two, it'd probably be the second toughest guy in the school would be the wrestling coach. Are you with me? Okay, so we're a little bit afraid of these men. In driver's ed, as you know, you have to drive in a car, and the driver's ed instructor would ride with you. And one of my favorite memories is of my best buddy growing up. Brian, I'm going to send you the tape of this message. He was in the car ahead of me, and I was in the car. Okay, so he's here, and I'm here, and we're driving, and you know, he messed up. He signaled the wrong way, or he did something wrong. And I remember looking through the back window of the car, and there is the football coach beating him to a pulp right there. Don't you ever do that again! Literally punching him. He could have been probably fired for it. I don't know, but I thought it was hilarious behind in the car. So anyway, we would drive, and we would be graded by how well we obeyed the laws, the driving laws. And did we signal right? And did we give enough room with the car in front of us? And did we park correctly? And did we have our hands at 10 and 2 on the wheel? And these were the things that we were judged by. The laws of the road judged us until I was 16 and had taken driver's ed and kept me off the road. After driver's ed and after I turned 16, now I was free to drive. The laws of the road guided me in that freedom. And God's law, friends, is the same. Prior to faith in Christ, the law of God judges me. I have no freedom. I am in bondage to sin. I can't do anything that pleases God. Nothing merits favor with him at all. But when I put my faith in Christ, now the law of God, which up to this point just was a bondage to me, now is my friend and tells me what a life that pleases God looks like. It guides me into a life of freedom. That's why it's called, for Christians, it is the law of freedom, or the law of liberty. And of course, the reason that we've been set free by the law is that Christ, the righteous requirements of the law were met by the life of Christ, so that when he died on the cross, it was satisfied. And by faith, we receive that righteousness, which is such a wonderful gift. Amen. So as Christians, we are not lawless, nor are we law condemned. We are free to speak and act and live our lives with the law as our guide. And obviously, James still has in mind here what he calls the royal law in verse 8, love your neighbor as yourself. We are free now as Christians to do that and enabled by the Holy Spirit to obey. All right, so that's the first thing that James is saying here. The second one we find in the very next passage says this, because verse 13, because judgment without mercy will be shown to anyone who has not been merciful. What's that mean? Judgment without mercy will be shown to anyone who has not been merciful. Here's the main point. I'm going to develop this. A Christian gives what he or she has received. And what have we received from God? We have received unmerited, merciful favor from God. Now, one of my favorite parables in the whole Bible is in Matthew 18. And in Matthew 18, Jesus tells a parable, and here's how it goes. He says, the kingdom of heaven is like a king who decided that it was time to settle accounts with those that owed him money. And so he brings in all of the different people that owed him money. Well, right away, we're introduced to this one particular servant

0: owed him, the text says, 10,000 talents of gold. A talent was gold. 10,000 talents. That is an astronomical amount of money. This would be like you all of a sudden getting a thing in the mail. We regret to inform you that you owe $10 billion to the government or something. How would you respond to that? Would you begin thinking of a rich uncle maybe that could help you? Would you begin calculating how much time it would take to earn that much money? No. Why? It's such a big number. What? Can never repay it. Could never repay $15 billion. And so the servant is drug in before the king. You owe 10,000 talents, pay it now. And he says this. He says, please be patient with me. I will repay you. And the text says that the king looks at him with pity and with compassion and says, I forgive your debts. And he wipes the debt away and he says, you are free to go. Now imagine that, if that was you. This would be the closest I can think of for us would be to get a letter from the bank. We are so happy to let you know that we have decided to forgive your mortgage and we hope that you have a nice day. We would be happy about that, wouldn't we? That would be like the happiest, one of the happiest days of our life to find out that the mortgage was forgiven. Or let's say as a church, our mortgage, we get a letter that the mortgage has been forgiven. Wouldn't that be a wonderful thing? I'm dropping hints now. Wouldn't that be a wonderful thing? It would be great. And so here this guy now is just like, what? And there's no, he didn't do anything to earn it. Just mercy from the king. Now, the parable goes on. This is what happens. He goes walking out of the king's presence in the palace. And he goes walking over. And all of a sudden, he sees a guy in the street that owes him 10 bucks. And he remembers that guy owes him 10 bucks. And he goes over to him and he grabs him and he begins to choke him and he says, pay me what you owe me. And the man now, you know, gets out and he says this, please be patient, I will repay you. Which are the exact same words that he just got done saying to the king. But this guy continues to choke him and says, no, you pay me now. And he had the man thrown into prison until he could repay the debts. Well, unbeknownst to him, peeking around the corner were the servants of the king and saw what this guy did. And they went and they reported it to the king. And this is what happened. The king drags the man back in. And in verse 32, he says this, you wicked servant, I canceled all that debt of yours because you begged me to. Shouldn't you have had mercy on your fellow servant just as I had on you? In anger, his master turned him over to the jailers to be tortured until he should pay back all that he owed. Now here's Jesus' commentary. This is how my heavenly Father will treat each of you unless you forgive your brother from your heart. The question here is, how could this man who has experienced such massive mercy from the king not turn around and give a little bit of mercy to somebody who owed him? How could he do that? And of course, it shouldn't be hard for us to see ourselves in the story. Who are we in the story? Are we the king? No. Are we the servants peeking around the corner? No. We're the man who owed 10,000 talents, $15 billion. Our debt to God is so massive. Our moral debt to him because of our sin is so huge, and we don't begin to realize how huge it is. And yet, God in his mercy, friends, think of that. Do you feel that in your heart? In his mercy. Not because we were rich or poor or the right ethnic background or Americans or anything else, but purely out of his grace and his mercy, our God extends to us kindness and by the work of Christ forgives our debt. This huge mountain that we owe, he forgives it all. Which is wonderful news, and we sing about it, and we rejoice in it, and we're so happy about it. Isn't it great? It is. We should never get over that. And so we go to church, having experienced the wonderful mercy of God, and we sit down with a bunch of other sinners all around us, sinners, who are also amazed at the mercy of God to them. And in walks a rich man. And what do people do? And in walks a poor man. And what do people do? Or in a white church, in walks an African-American. And what do people do? Or in an African-American church, in walks a Hispanic. And what do people do? Or in an educated church, in walks an uneducated person. Or you see how you can do all of this? Here's the question, is when suddenly somebody that naturally we maybe would look at and say, well, that person doesn't deserve my kindness or mercy. Well, that person isn't like me. That person doesn't have anything to offer me. Now is where the rub is. Does the mercy that God has put into my life and that I have experienced by his kindness make any difference in the way that I treat people around me? You see that? His vertical mercy must translate into a horizontal kindness from God's people. And what James is saying is this, that if you pretend that you have tasted of the mercy of God, but you don't have mercy for the people around you, you will not be shown mercy from God. Here's as simply as I can say it. I have received God's mercy. It changes my heart. I now give God's mercy in my life. If I don't give God's mercy, my heart hasn't been changed, and I have not received God's mercy in the first place. Walk and talk, living the Christian life, not to earn my salvation, but displaying that I have truly tasted of the grace of God. That's what James is saying. So let's just pause right now. Let's just honestly look into our hearts and answer questions like this. Am I a merciful person? Do I judge other people? Are there evidences of grace and kindness in my life? Would the people that know me say that I am merciful? How about in the covenant community of the church? Here we are today. Do my brothers and sisters within the church feel grace from me, from my words, from my actions? Do they feel mercy? Would people describe you as a kind and merciful person? And what James is saying is mercy is a clear indication of saving faith than not committing adultery and not murdering somebody or not lying or not stealing could ever be. Lots of people in hell will never have done many of those things. Are we merciful? And why are we merciful? Because we've tasted of God's mercy. His mercy to us means we're merciful to one another. That's what James is saying here. Here's the third and final thing, and it's such a wonderful statement this little passage ends with, is that mercy wins. He just says this, mercy triumphs over judgment. You see that? Mercy triumphs over judgment. The word there for mercy means boasts. It could be translated this way, mercy crows over judgment. Mercy wins. It's true for God, of course. As one commentator said it this way, God rejoices to overcome his judgment with his mercy. And if you ever wonder if that's true, look at the cross. Look at the cross. God could have simply judged all of us to hell, and he would not have been wrong in any way. But he chose to exercise his mercy and to send his son to die on the cross for us. Are you glad for that? I want you to leave here rejoicing in the mercy of God. That's certainly true, and we've got to have that. We've got to understand that. And by the way, I just as a side note, if you're here and you're like, what mercy are you talking about? I just kind of came to church today. I've never heard about the mercy of God. Let me just say to you, the cross of Jesus Christ that he died on, this is the expression of God's mercy for us. Jesus died for the sins that we have committed in order for there to be a way for those sins to be forgiven by a holy God. And this holy God has said that if we will believe, turn from our sins and believe in Christ as our Savior, that God will forgive our sins and will restore a right relationship and will grant to us eternal life. For God so loved the world. And if you could say this with me. For God so loved the world that he gave his only son, that whosoever believes in him, the Son, will not perish, but will have everlasting life. And friend, if you've not experienced the mercy of God, then I point you to Jesus Christ, and maybe God will do a work in your heart even this morning, and you will turn to him. That would be a wonderful thing. It's the mercy of God. But the emphasis of this passage is not on that. The emphasis here is on how we treat one another, particularly within the church family. What does it mean? Let me ask you, what does it mean when things get nasty in a church? You ever been in a situation like that? Things get nasty in the church, and people that profess to be followers of Jesus and have experienced the mercy of God are not extending any mercy to one another at all? What's happening? Now, I don't say that because I am aware of any serious problem with this at our church. Here's why I say it, is that I want God's word to properly stoke kindness and graciousness to one another. You know, this church, we are a church family. If you're here and are part of our family, we're glad you are. But we have a responsibility to live out the realities of the gospel, don't we? In our horizontal relationships, our doctrine about God has got to change the way that we treat one another. Love God with all your heart, soul, mind, and strength, and love your neighbor as yourself. And in this way, I think that God's mercy triumphs over judgment. Because in the church, here's what happens. In the church, we pick up little $10 debts, don't we? All the time. We say dumb things, sometimes in front of a lot of people, which would be my contribution to this issue in our church. We say dumb things. We're annoying at times. We're selfish at times. We're prideful at times, aren't we? And then we have people that are that way towards us, and they do dumb things, and they say dumb things, and they're prideful and selfish and abrasive. You can't go to church and not have $10 debts that are picked up in relationships within the church. And here is the question. Do we or do we not believe that God has extended tremendous mercy to us? And am I willing to take that mercy that I have received and to give it to the $15 or $10 debt that somebody has picked up against me? And in saying that right now, I want you to think about, is there a situation in your life where somebody has done you wrong? They have said something, they have done something, they have hurt your feelings, and there's a debt there. And you and your heart are holding on to it. You know the person, maybe they didn't mean it, or maybe there was a misunderstanding, or you've been unwilling to go and to settle that matter with them, and you just want to hold on to that debt. You will not apply mercy to it. How does mercy triumph over judgment in a church? It is when those kind of debts are quickly forgiven and we apply the gospel to our interpersonal relationships. And the result of that is that God's people can experience peace and love in our relationships, and there can be unity within the church. Without the application of mercy, there is no unity, because we will drive each other crazy, won't we? But with mercy, we can get along. Indeed, we can love one another. And at the end of the day, it is that kind of application of mercy to one another that is the evidences of genuine faith within my heart, and is what Jesus meant. And I conclude with this, another one maybe we've not understand until this passage right here. One of the Beatitudes, here's what Jesus said. Blessed are the merciful, for they will be shown mercy. Why is that true? Because those that are merciful are showing that they have tasted, they have received the mercy of God, and they will receive mercy. So let's live this out. Think of it as our church, live this out in the days ahead. This is the kind of church I'd like to be a part of. Amen? And to apply to whatever situations inevitably will arise in the days ahead. And through that, I think the Lord Jesus is honored and glorified, which is what we want, for him to be glorified. I pray that this morning that Jesus would be glorified, and he will be glorified as we apply this message. So don't just be hearers today. Hearing is very easy. This is one of the tough ones to do, isn't it? The application of the gospel to interpersonal relationships. But when we've done it, we're always glad that we did. And so to that end, may God be glorified. Amen. Is God, through his word today, challenging you to take care of an interpersonal situation where you have refused to apply mercy. I believe that to be God's will, and I just want to challenge you, encourage you to take care of that matter. Apply God's mercy to it. Father, I pray that you would help us to do that. You do not want us to live with bitterness or to be filled with anger, resentment. This is the way that the world lives. We are your people, and we have tasted of your mercy. And Lord, I pray that you would help us to be merciful people, to be kind, to be gracious, to allow our words to bring healing, not damage. And that from this, Lord, our lives would live out and display the reality of the gospel in a world that doesn't receive mercy, doesn't receive kindness. And by this, Lord, I pray that we would dwell in unity and to glorify you and to fulfill the prayer of Jesus Christ himself, who said, Lord, may they be one, even as you and I are one. And to that end, we pray for your glory and for the sake of your name, in Christ's name. And God's people said, amen.
1: 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I'm Tim Svoboda. Tomorrow, Pastor Steve opens to James chapter 2 for a message titled, The Kind of Faith That Doesn't Save. 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
2: 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It's Moody Radio, Effie Roth, getting ready for Chuck Swindoll's Insight for Living in about 5 minutes. Thank God for mercy, God's compassion and forgiveness towards us, even when we deserve judgment. Now, if grace is God giving us what we don't deserve, favor, blessing, salvation, mercy is God withholding what we do deserve, punishment, separation, consequences. And thank God his mercy never runs out. It refreshes every morning. Lamentations 3:22-23. I love the song by C.C. Winans. Mercy said, no, I'm not going to let you go. I'm not going to let you slip. You don't have to be afraid. Mercy said, no, sin will never take control. Life and death stood face to face. Darkness tried to steal my heart away. But thank you, Jesus. Mercy said, no.
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13: There's a moment most of us dread when everything we've planned, everything we've built, everything we've wanted has to go. 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Chuck Swindoll has lived that moment more than once, and he'll tell you plainly, it was the hardest thing he ever did. Today on Insight for Living, Chuck opens the Bible to John 18. In this passage, Jesus asked a question that stopped a crowd cold. And it may just stop you cold, too. Chuck titled his message, The Cup That He Drank.
14: On the cross, he sealed my pardon, paid the debt, and made me free. Isn't it great to be at a place where someone else pays your debts? And it's a debt you could not and would not have ever been able to pay for yourself. An eternal debt against you and me because of our sin. And that is what makes the cross so significant. We don't worship the cross any more than we worship the Bible. These are magnificent messages that tell us of the one to worship. The cross where the sacrifice was made on our behalf, and the Bible.